0: you describe. Well, if you'd like to join our world prayer team in praying for listeners like Shaina and Tatiana and for so many others who listen in more than 250 languages around the world, sign up at ttb.org. And letters like this mean so much to us, so don't forget to share your own story. After all, it is Letter Month. It's a special time of year here at Through the Bible where we ask people to pause and really reflect on what God's doing in their lives through our time together in His Word. So I hope you'll do that. Let's pray together. Heavenly Father, thank you for your Son, Jesus. As we open your Word, Lord, help us to see Him clearly and understand the significance of how you revealed Him to Abraham. We ask this in His precious name. Amen. Here's Dr. J. Vernon McGee with our study of Genesis 22 on Through the Bible.
1: Now we have come through in the 22nd chapter, the final crisis in the life of Abraham. Actually, you could not ask Abraham to go any farther than he's gone here. Not only to sacrifice his own son, but to go contrary to all the teachings he'd been given from God. He had been taught that human sacrifice was wrong, and God does condemn it. But the important thing is that now God is making it clear that there will have to be a man to stand in the gap. There will have to be a man that will be capable of becoming the savior of the race if anyone is to be saved. And so that is a great lesson that's given to us in this. And as we went through the details of Abraham going to the mountain, actually right in the same area where the Lord Jesus himself was crucified, and that Abraham said God would provide himself a lamb, and they found a ram and offered him. But God did provide a lamb 1,900 years later in Christ, and now we find that God stayed his hand. And why didn't God let Abraham go through with it? I think it's self-evident. The fact of the matter is it was wrong, and God stopped Abraham. God spared Abraham's son, but God spared not his own son, but gave him up freely for us all. Now, we find here in verse 17 and 18, and I'll read them again, that in blessing I will bless thee, and in multiplying I will multiply thy seed as the stars of the heaven and as the sand which is upon the seashore. And thy seed shall possess the gate of his enemy, and in thy seed shall all the nations of the earth be blessed, because thou hast obeyed my voice. Now, we have here the fact that God says, in thy seed shall all the families of the earth be blessed. Now, what's he talking about here? What seed? Well, if you go to Galatians 3:16, you'll find that Paul interprets what the seed means. And I'm reading now Galatians 3:16. Now to Abraham and his seed were the promises made. He saith not, and to seeds, that's plural, as of many, but as of one, and to thy seed which is Christ. You have the Bible's own interpretation of this. Now Paul says back in the third chapter of Galatians, the 8th verse, he says, and the Scripture, foreseeing that God would justify the heathen or the Gentiles through faith, preached before the gospel unto Abraham, saying, in thee shall all nations be blessed. All right, when did God preach the gospel to Abraham? When God called upon him to offer his son Isaac upon the altar, that was the time that God preached the gospel to him, because he says here, in thy seed shall all nations be blessed. Well, that seed is Christ. And here we read in verse 18, and in thy seed shall all the nations of the earth be blessed. This is the gospel given to Abraham, if you please. I would like to make this addition here because it's something that is customarily passed by. We assume that Abraham and Isaac and Jacob and all of these Old Testament worthies, they were great men, but they're not as smart as we are. And they don't know as much as we know. I'm of the opinion that Abraham knew a great deal more about the coming of Christ and the gospel that you and I give him credit for. In fact, the Lord Jesus said, Abraham saw my day and rejoiced. So he must have known a great deal more than we give them credit for. You see, God had revealed a great deal to Abraham, but the Savior is not yet come. He's not coming, we know today, for 1,900 years. But here, on top of Mount Moriah, where Abraham offered Isaac, is a picture of the offering of Christ and even his resurrection. All of it is here, because after God called him to do it, it was 3 days before he even got down there. And God gave him back to Abraham alive on the third day, so that you have the death and resurrection of Christ. And Paul says God preached the gospel to Abraham. That's very important for you to nail down. Now we have, as we come to verse 19, so Abraham returned unto his young men, and they rose up and went together to Beersheba, and Abraham dwelt at Beersheba. Now we find here that we have a little insight into the family of Abraham. I'm not going into detail here, but let's just read verse 20 together. It came to pass after these things that it was told Abraham, saying, Behold, Milcah, she hath also borne children unto thy brother Nahor. Now, he left him way back yonder in the land of Haran. And this is just a little sidelight on the family of Abraham. Now, this line will not be followed, but they will cross the line of Abraham a little later, and we'll see that when we get to it. But that is included here, and it's not our purpose to go into this. After all, if you read the rest of this chapter, you have quite an exercise in the pronunciation of names. And it's a worthy subject, but not for our purpose. Now we come to chapter 23. And as we come to chapter 23, why, we see the death of Sarah and Abraham's purchase of a cave in which to bury her, and that's the cave of Machpelah. Now, will you notice, as we come to chapter 23, we have first of all here the death of Sarah. And Sarah was 107 years old. These were the years of the life of Sarah. And Sarah died in Kirjath Arba. The name is Hebron, in the land of Canaan. And Abraham came to mourn for Sarah and to weep for her. Now, you have here the death of Sarah, and you'll notice her age is given as 127 years old. Now, she was 90 when Isaac was born. Now, we are told that when Sarah died in Kirjath Arba, it's Hebron, and we'll notice how Abraham even had to buy a cave in which to bury his dead, in the very land that God had given him. Now, why didn't he take her somewhere else to bury her? Well, because the hope they have is in that land. That is, the hope of the future. And I'll move on down and read this, because although it's the arrangements for a funeral, and that's not very exciting or very interesting, and certainly becomes a little morbid to some, but it's very important to see here a great truth. Now I'm reading verse 3, and Abraham stood up from before his dead and spake unto the sons of Heth, saying, I am a stranger and a sojourner with you. Give me a possession of a burying place with you, that I may bury my dead out of my sight. Now notice Abraham calls himself a stranger and a sojourner, even in the promised land that God had promised to give him. And verse 5, and the children of Heth answered Abraham, saying unto him, Hear us, my lord, thou art a mighty prince among us. In the choice of our sepulchres, bury thy dead. None of us shall withhold from thee his sepulchre, but that thou mayest bury thy dead. Now this is a very generous offer of the children of Heth. that lived in this land. They said to Abraham, you just pick your burying spot in any of our sepulchres, and that's it. We'd be delighted to have you. You see, Abraham had made a tremendous impression. He's a mighty prince. This man's influence counted for something. Verse 7, and Abraham stood up and bowed himself to the people of the land, even to the children of Heth. And he communed with them, saying, if it be your mind that I should bury my dead out of my sight, hear me and entreat for me to Ephron the son of Zohar, that he may give me the cave of Machpelah, which he hath, which is in the end of his field, for as much money as it is worth, he shall give it me for a possession of a burying place among you. Now the cave of Machpelah was the place Abraham wanted, but he wanted to buy it. He wanted nothing given to him. In other words, until God gave him that land, he'll buy what he needed and what he wanted. And now he actually buys a burying place. Now again, I ask the question, why didn't he take Sarah somewhere else and bury her? Well, he buried her there because it's the land and the hope of the future is there. Now, you are going to find as you go through the Bible that there are two great hopes and two great purposes God has. He has an earthly purpose and he has a heavenly purpose. Now, he has an earthly purpose. That is, with this earth on which you and I live, it's going into eternity. Now, it's going to be traded in on a new model. There'll be a new heaven and a new earth, but there's going to be an earth, and it's going to be inhabited throughout eternity. Now, that's the promise that God gave to Abraham and those after him. You see, this earth on which you and I live, God's not going to put it in the garbage can. It's not going to be put out in one of these lots where you have all these wrecked cars. God's not going to get rid of it. He intends to trade it in on a new model, and the new heavens, the new earth, will go into eternity, and there will be people to inhabit it. Now, that was the hope of Abraham. Abraham wanted to be buried in that land so that when the resurrection came, he and Sarah would be raised in that land. And he never knew how many was coming after him, but they're literally going to be millions going to be raised from the dead. And that's their hope. It's an earthly hope, and it'll be realized. Now, when our Lord, yonder in the upper room, said to these disciples who were schooled in the Old Testament, and they had the Old Testament hope, when he said to them, let not your heart be troubled. You believe in God, believe also in me. In my Father's house are many abiding places. I go to prepare a place for you. And if I go and prepare a place for you, I'll come again and receive you unto myself, that where I am, there ye may be also. Now that is the New Jerusalem. That is something that he's preparing today. And that's the place where the church is going. That will be the eternal abode of the church. Now that was brand new to these disciples. And I'm afraid it's brand new to a great many Christians today. God never told Abraham he's going to take him away from this earth to heaven. He kept telling him, I'm going to give you this land. Now, Abraham believed God. And that's the reason now that he wants to be buried, wants Sarah buried in that land. And it's a place for him to bury his dead. He intends to be buried there. And he is buried there. Now, that's down at Hebron. Now, these men all buried in that land. Why? They've got a hope of being raised from the dead in that land. That's their hope someday. They have an earthly hope. Now, our hope is a heavenly hope. And I hope that that is made clear to you today. And you can see the importance of why Abraham's dwelling on this so much here at this particular time. And now he has this deal to buy the cave. Now, notice the transaction. And Ephron dwelt among the children of Heth, and Ephron the Hittite answered Abraham in the audience of the children of Heth, even of all that went in at the gate of his city, saying, nay, my lord, hear me. The field give I thee, and the cave that is therein, I give it thee. In the presence of the sons of my people, give I it thee. Bury thy dead. Now, notice Abraham. and the generosity of these people and of this man Ephron in particular. Abraham bowed down himself before the people of the land. They certainly were polite in that day. We get the impression these were cavemen that carried clubs and clubbed each other. May I say to you, if Abraham, Isaac, and Jacob, and the Old Testament saints, in fact, the ones that are mentioned in this chapter, if they were in Los Angeles today and could go back and report to their folk, I think they'd say, do you know that the offspring are a bunch of cavemen? They're highly uncivilized, they're rude, and they're crude, and they're a disgrace. I think they would say that of us today. But we have the advantage, we can talk about them. But the interesting thing is, notice how polite they are. Abraham bowed down himself before the people of the land. Now verse 13, and he spake unto Ephron in the audience of the people of the land, saying, but if thou wilt give it, I pray thee, hear me, I will give thee money for the field. Take it of me, and I will bury my dead there. Ephron answered Abraham, saying unto him, my lord, hearken unto me. The land's worth 400 shekels of silver. What's that betwixt me and thee? Bury therefore thy dead. And Abraham hearkened unto Ephron, and Abraham weighed to Ephron the silver, which he had named in the audience of the sons of Heth, 400 shekels of silver, current money with the merchant. That is, the legal tender of that day. Now the field of Ephron, which was Machpelah, which was before Mamre, the field and the cave which was therein, and all the trees that were in the field, that were in all the borders round about, were made sure unto Abraham for a possession in the presence of the children of Heth before all that went in at the gate of his city. And after this, Abraham buried Sarah his wife in the cave of the field of Machpelah, before Mamre, the same as Hebron, in the land of Canaan, and the field and the cave that is therein were made sure unto Abraham for a possession of a burying place by the sons of Heth. So you can see how important this is, because they all go back to Abraham. Now, that reveals the importance of this chapter, and it's going to become important because Isaac's going to be buried here, and Jacob will die way down in Egypt, and he wants to be buried here, and he is buried there, by the way. Now, we come to chapter 24, and Abraham sends his trusted servant to get a bride for Isaac back in Mesopotamia in the land of Haran, and the success of the servant in securing Rebekah. And here's one of those, let me say, beautiful chapters of the Bible. Tells a lovely story. Very beautiful story, by the way. I want to begin reading. I will not get very far in this chapter, but we're going to see a wonderful love story. And again, it'll reveal that God is interested in the man that you marry, young lady. And he's interested in the young lady that you marry, young man. God's interested in it. I believe that there are two things that God has given to the human family. One is marriage, and the other is capital punishment, or that is, human government. God permits man to rule himself today, and that is something I think that's universal. And these are two very important things. Now, when these are broken, a government will fall apart. You see, the home is the background of any government. God knew that, and he made that in marriage. And we find the same thing true relative to government. A government must have the power to take human life in order to protect human life. That is the purpose of it, because human life is sacred. That's the reason God gave these laws. Now, he's interested in your love story. And it's wonderful when you bring God into it. You'll find out that the first miracle our Lord performed was when he went to a wedding, Cana of Galilee. I don't know how many weddings he went to, but he went to that one. And now, as we come to this 24th chapter, and Abraham was old, well stricken in age, and the Lord had blessed Abraham in all things. Now he's going to send his servant to to get a bride for Isaac. But we'll have to save that until next time. So until next time, may God richly bless you, my beloved.
0: There were some tender, painful moments in this portion of our study. But next time, we're going to turn the page to a beautiful love story. So be sure to hop back aboard the Bible bus next time. If this message touched close to home because you're maybe walking through the loss of someone you love, we'd like to share a booklet called For Those Who Grieve. It's our prayer that these words from Scripture will bring comfort and reassurance in a difficult time. I'm Steve Schwetz, and I'll be here saving a seat on the Bible bus just for you.

0: 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Do you know Him yet?
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Right now though, it's back to God's Word with Psalms 45 featuring in Rendezvous.

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We're turning again today to Psalm 45. Those of you that are new listeners, let me just explain. I'm Dick Saunders, and people around the world have come to look forward to our little programs where we seek to explain and teach what the Bible has to say. Well, on Mondays, Tuesdays, and Wednesdays, we have an in-depth Bible study, that is, taking a part of the Bible and breaking it down word by word, verse by verse, to understand what God is saying to us. And for months now, we've been looking at the Psalms. The Psalms are the hymn book of the Jewish people. And we are looking at Psalm 45, and we're looking at verse 10 in our study today. Hearken, O daughter, and consider, and incline thine ear. Now, just to introduce you to the thought here, the psalm is about the Lord Jesus. It's about the Lord Jesus acquiring, through his death at Calvary, a people that he calls his church, or sometimes the church is called the bride of Christ. So this particular psalm is speaking about the Lord Jesus and the queen, or the bride. And it told us in verse 9 that the bride, the queen, was standing at the right hand of the king, and standing there clothed in gold of Ophir. That is speaking to us in a symbolic way of the beauty of her clothing. And we looked at that to say that every true Christian, everyone who has repented of their sins and has come to know the Lord Jesus as their Saviour, is clothed in a garment of righteousness, not something that is seen by natural eyes. It is a spiritual statement. We're clothed in the righteousness of Christ. And that's what that particular statement is about, our clothing. But now, the queen is at the right hand of the king. And I can imagine that he would say to her, "Now, my dear, sit down. I want to tell you now, you've been brought into this wonderful privilege of being at my side in the kingdom. I want to tell you now about my kingdom. I want to tell you about the rules of the kingdom. I want to tell you upon the things that the kingdom rests and stands, so that you'll understand as you share with me in this kingdom what it's all about." And so we could imagine the queen sitting down, and he says to her, "Hearken, listen carefully, and then consider what I'm telling you, and make sure you incline your ear. Not only just listen, but be attentive in every way to what I have to say." And I think he would be telling the queen about the kingdom itself. Now, this kingdom is based upon righteousness. I expect there have been many monarchs who have thought themselves to be righteous in the way they've ruled their kingdom, but then every monarch is a fallen monarch, a sinful monarch. The best of all monarchs that we can read about in the history of the human race have all been failures in some point or other. The one we're reading about here in the psalm, the Lord Jesus, King of Kings and Lord of Lords, he is absolutely righteous. The Bible says that his whole life was pure and righteous. He never sinned. He never failed God. Everything he did throughout his life was pleasing and a delight to God the Father. So he would tell the queen about the righteousness of his kingdom, that the whole kingdom stood upon righteousness, that God was not going to allow any sin to go unpunished within the kingdom. And those who are to be the subjects of the kingdom are those who have been forgiven by God's grace and whose sins have been put away on a righteous basis. That is, they've been pardoned because of the righteousness of the Lord Jesus, his Son. And we are accepted because he died as a substitute for sinners. He'd want the queen to know all about his kingdom. And as he asked the queen to consider the things he's telling her, he would, I think, begin with stating that everyone that belongs to the kingdom of God is there because God in love chose them. He could say to the queen right here now, "My dear, I chose you out of all others in the kingdom. I wanted you to be my queen.
I wanted you to be at my side. It's a wonderful thing that all of us who are Christians, all of us who constitute the Church of Jesus Christ, can say, because we read it in the Scriptures, that we have been brought into the kingdom of God because God chose us. We don't understand it. Many of the hymn writers try to express it. Why, while others passed by, was I led to come in? Well, we don't know, do we? But we just know this, that God called us and chose us. And everyone in the kingdom can say, I would never have made my way to such a kingdom as this. I was quite happy in the world, following the world's ways, occupied with pleasure and lust and sin, until God called me. So we can say, God in his great love chose us. And she would respond and say, it's wonderful. I don't know why you would have chosen me. Why, I've seen many more beautiful women around than me. I'm sure there are people with much nicer characters than me, and you've chosen me. And that's how we feel when we come to the Lord Jesus. Lord Jesus, there are so many people around that we meet that we feel sure would make better Christians than we, yet they've no interest. And yet, you've drawn us to love you. Why me, Lord? I don't understand it. But the Queen would say, thank you for choosing me. I love you. And we say to the Lord Jesus today, a thousand thanksgivings, my Lord Jesus, I bring unto you. For you called me, you chose me, you brought me. Ah, but there's something even more wonderful to consider, and we certainly won't be able to fully cover this consideration today, but consider the cost of this acquisition. We've become his bride. We have been brought to be members of his church, but at what cost? At what cost? Have you ever asked that question? What did it cost the Lord Jesus? What did it cost the King of Kings to make me his child? What did it cost him to bring me into his kingdom? What did it cost him to sit me, as it were, at his right hand and to look upon me as his bride and love me and delight in me? What did it cost him? And I have to say, tomorrow we will turn to Calvary. We will look at the cross and we will seek to understand what it cost the Saviour to bring us unto God.

0: Everything in me is trembling. Several times I almost wrote to you, but now I'm finally doing it. I beg you to please send me a Bible. I'm so grateful that you make us tremble through the reading of the scriptures.
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2: 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Also headed your way, Unshackled and Bishop Joe Bell. Right now, though, we'll discover what it really means to be free as we turn to John chapter 8.
3: Truth is the absolute standard by which reality is measured.
4: Dr. Tony Evans says we need to start with the facts if we want to find our way toward freedom.
3: If you're being held hostage, Jesus says you must know the truth about it. It's tied to the sin that's causing it.
4: This is the Alternative Broadcast, featuring the timeless biblical teachings from the archives of Dr. Tony Evans. Our version of reality is made up of the things we know and the things we only think we know. Dr. Evans will help us learn to recognize the difference today as he talks about what it really means to be free. Let's join him.
3: Far too many Christians are like POW, prisoners of war. They're hostages to circumstances, situations, addictions, pains, and problems that is ruining their ability to live life and enjoy life as God has provided it. Some have given up, quit. They go through the motions. They say the saying, sing the songs, quote the words, but it's not a reality to their experience. They're not free. Many of us have decorated ourselves. Having determined we're never going to get free, we just decide, well, let my bondage be as pretty as possible. So we've put up some pictures and painted some walls, all the while still in the same prison. It's just a prettier prison than perhaps other people have. We camouflage it with our dress, our looks, our friends, in order not to have to think about our incarceration. It comes under many terms. We can be in bondage to drugs and alcohol or sex, or we can be in bondage to bad relationships or our own emotions of anger and jealousy and envy. But one thing is true, it's controlling us. We're not controlling it. It dictates what we do, how we feel, how we function. And so today I want to talk to you, or better yet, let Jesus talk to you about freedom. And one of the great passages of freedom is John 8. Jesus was saying to those who had believed in him, if you continue in my word, verse 31, then you are truly disciples of mine and you will know the truth, and the truth will make you free. Freedom is being liberated or released from illegitimate bondage or limitations in order for us to become all that we were created and then redeemed to be. Our whole culture is built on a concept of freedom. The whole point of our Constitution and on Lady Liberty in New York Harbor is bring me your masses who long to be free. At the bottom of Lady Liberty is a chain broken, speaking of the fact that if people could get to these shores, they would no longer have to live under the hostage situation, the bondage that their own country had put them in. Please let me clarify freedom before we get deep, because somebody ought to be set free by the end of this message. And if you don't need to be set free, you have, I believe, enough to help somebody you know who's in bondage get free. He says, Jesus said this to those who believed in him. So he's talking to Christians now. This is not general cultural freedom. He's talking to Christians and the freedom he offers Christians, those who believed in him. But let me make sure you understand that freedom does not mean the absence of boundaries. You live in America, a free country, but you're not free to run red lights. Red lights are a boundary. Football is only football because there are lines that legitimately restrict it to be what it was designed to be. Or tennis baselines or baseball foul lines, they have boundaries in order to experience freedom. It's just freedom must operate in legitimate boundaries and not illegitimate boundaries. So, freedom is release from illegitimate boundaries or limitations so that you can become what you were created and redeemed to be. The problem is that the bondages that many of us are experiencing are restricting us from becoming what we know God says we're supposed to be. We're supposed to have joy. We're supposed to have peace. We're supposed to have victory. Yet we're having defeat and chaos and conflict. So something must be askew, particularly if I'm a Christian. What is wrong? If a fish says, I want to be free from water so I can roam the jungle, that would be an illegitimate use of freedom because it wasn't created to roam the jungle. It was created to live in the water. So to say it wants to be free to be something it was not created to be is a contradiction of freedom. A lion can't say, I want to be free to live in water because it wasn't created to live in water. So freedom is tied to your reason for being. That God wants to set you free to be what he created you and then redeemed you to become. That's freedom. So the question is, if that's freedom, how do you get it? And what do you need to experience it? Jesus quotes a statement that we all quote in verse 32, and you will know the truth and the truth will make you free. Well, now that raises the question, doesn't it? If truth frees, then the question is, what is truth? Truth, when it's really understood, is the absolute standard by which reality is measured. If it is the absolute standard, it must come from an absolute source. And there's only one absolute source that exists, and that's God. He says, and you shall know the truth, and the truth shall set you free. Guess what? If you want to be free, you're only going to be freed by the truth that you know. And in order for you to call it truth, it must have an ultimate source. In other words, it must be rooted in God's view of the matter, not your view of the matter. Now, what is interfering with us knowing the truth that sets us free? They answered him, verse 33, we are Abraham's descendants and have never been enslaved to anyone. How is it that you say you will become free? They say, we're not slaves. They were not dealing with reality. Jesus then gives them reality. Truly, truly. That means for show, for show. Verse 34, I say to you, everyone who commits sin is a slave of sin. The slave does not remain in the house forever. The son does remain forever. If you want to be free from something holding you hostage, Jesus says you must know the truth about it. And the truth that you need to know about it is tied to the sin that's causing it. Sin is a violation of God's standard. He's going to say in verse 36, if the Son shall make you free, I'm going to talk about that in a moment. But what he's going to let you know is you can't free yourself because of the problem of sin. You have a soul. I have a soul. We all have souls. Your soul is made up of three things, your mind, your emotions, and your will. Your soul has been contaminated by sin. You're born that way. You're born with a contaminated or distorted soul. And based on your life, your soul gets worse off. So any sin that's controlling you, addiction that's controlling you, is tied to a soul out of whack. What makes the soul out of whack is the sin. You can't go to the thing that's messed up and ask it to fix itself. It does not have the capacity to do that. It says that must happen because of the truth. Now, let me explain how this works. When you hear the truth, and I mean God's view of a matter, that's the truth. That is the final word on any subject. When you hear the truth, there will be a reaction negative by the soul. I don't care how much you say amen, praise the Lord, and hallelujah, and all that. Down in your soul is not going to like that, even though you know it's the truth. Now, why won't the soul just get all excited about the truth? Or why won't the soul stay excited about the truth? Because it might get excited about the moment, but when you hit the parking lot, it forgot you ever heard the truth. Because for the soul to respond to the truth, it will have to give up controlling the steering wheel of the life. And your soul doesn't want to give up being in the steering wheel. It doesn't want to be a passenger or sit in the back seat under the control of something else. And so you become a slave and you say, well, I heard the message and I said amen and I praised the Lord and I really meant it and I'm right back here next week, the same place. That's because the soul's saying, I am not moving from the steering column. I want to run this show. In the midst of your soul is a seed, the spirit. When you become a Christian, you get a divine nature or you get a new spirit. But you get the new spirit in seed form. The seed must grow by receiving the truth. Your soul is not going to want the truth, but your seed welcomes the truth. Because that's the divine nature. And the divine nature feeds only on one thing. The only thing the divine nature feeds on is truth. So if you feed the divine nature a lie, it will be rejected. But your soul will accept it because your soul wants it. Because the soul, like a magnet, accepts the presence of sin. So let me correct something. Some people will often say, well, you know, my soul got saved. Not quite. Your spirit got saved. Your soul is being saved. What gets saved immediately is your spirit, not your soul. What gets saved progressively is your soul. And what gets saved ultimately is your body. So when the spirit receives the truth, it begins a process of setting the soul free. Now, this raises the question now, how do I get free? I know what makes me free. It says, you shall know the truth and the truth shall set you free. But how do I get free? Verse 36. He who the Son sets free shall be free indeed. He who the Son sets free is free indeed. Now, please notice a couple of things. First of all, you don't free yourself. The Son has to free you. So obviously, if you're trying to free you, that's not God's way for you to be free. The Son has to set you free. But you don't get 36 until you've dealt with 31. The Son won't set you free, 36, until the truth has set you free. But the truth won't set you free, which is verse 32, unless you have continued in my word, verse 31. See, everybody wants the Son to set them free. Jesus set me free. Jesus deliver me. Jesus heal me. Jesus fix me. So everybody wants 36. And the reason why we want 36 is we know we haven't been able to set our own selves free. So we come to church or do this, we call on Jesus to set us free, but we're wondering why has not Jesus set us free? Because we want 36 without verse 32, knowing the truth, and you can't benefit from 32 without 31. 31 says you must continue in my word before the Son will set you free. If there is no verse 31, then there is no knowledge of verse 32, so there'll be no experience of verse 36. In order for the Son to set you free, verse 36, the truth must first set you free, verse 32, and the truth won't set you free unless you know it, so you need to continue in my word, verse 31. So when verse 31 leads to verse 32, then you get verse 36. Are you sticking with me? You can't just start with Son, set me free, because I'm a child of God, I love you, Jesus, if there's been no continuing in my word. Now, the word continue means abide. That's the Greek word meno for abide. Abide means to stay, hang out, loiter. It means where you stay, abide. Hang out with my truth so that you'll know it. Hang out with my word so that you'll really know the truth. Hearing this sermon is not hanging out with the word. It's hearing the word. That's why Jesus would often say, he that hath an ear, let him hear. He knows you can audibly hear it, but are you hanging out with it? To continue in my word means whatever problem, sin I'm dealing with that's holding me hostage, I find out everything I can possibly find out. I Google that thing and find out everything I can possibly find out about what God says about this issue. Why? Because I want to be delivered. So I'm going to continue and I'm going to know all the truth I can find out about the issue I'm facing. I'm going to find it out from the word so that I'll know the truth.
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3: Okay. Fact, I have a headache. I go and I get Tylenol to take care of this fact of my headache. Tylenol is not working. I am concerned that my fact may not be telling me the truth. Maybe it's not just a migraine headache. I want to know the truth. So now I go to the doctor, because the doctor has more knowledge than I do, because I want to know the truth. The doctor goes deeper than I've gone. I've just felt my head and gone to the grocery store. I did the best I could do, but that's all I could do. The doctor, because of his information base, does all these kind of brain scans, and he's got all this equipment to look deeper than I can see. He looks deeper than I can see, and he tells me there's a problem inside my head, tumor, what have you. And he tells me that's the truth. That is the cause of the fact. The fact is your head is hurting, but you didn't know the truth. Let me go deeper and tell you the truth. The truth is that there's something growing, and therefore, to fix the fact, now that we know the truth, we're going to have to use another method. And Tylenol ain't it, because of the truth. Do I like surgery? No. Will I accept it? Yes, because of the truth. As long as I deal with the facts but don't get to the truth, therefore rejecting the surgery is killing me. And God wants to get to the sin that's causing the fact. And he who the Son sets free is free. Know the truth and you will be free. But he who the Son sets free, who does the Son set free? The people who know the truth and who have continued in the word so that they can get the story, the whole story, and nothing but the truth. So help them God. Those are who the Son sets free. And watch this now. Watch, this is sweet. You know the Son has set you free because you're free indeed. That word indeed is a beast. That word indeed. He doesn't say that about the word. He says, you shall know the truth and the truth shall set you free. Period. But when it gets to verse 36, he who the Son sets free is free, show enough. For real. No questions asked. It's going to be totally transforming. There'll be no questions. That man is free. Let's talk about that word indeed. This word is used in Luke 24 when Jesus Christ, he's died. They come looking for him at the tomb. And in Luke 24, around verse 34, they come looking for him at the tomb and they can't find him. They run back and tell the disciples, he has risen indeed. Same word. Not he has risen. Why is it he has risen enough? No. We want you to know, sure enough, he's gone. What was Jesus' situation? He was trapped in a tomb. They crucified him on Friday, they buried him, and they had him incarcerated behind a stone because of sin. Sin killed him, our sin. He was trapped behind a stone, but he got delivered. Because guess what? Jesus didn't roll his stone away. He didn't roll his own stone away. God sent some angels, and the angels delivered him. They rolled his stone away. It was a supernatural deliverance. And I love this. John, the one who laid on Jesus' chest, the disciple whom Jesus loved, John was convinced of the resurrection. It says in John, he came running to the tomb because the women had said the tomb is empty and he's risen indeed. He can't figure this out. He comes running to the tomb and he says, and I saw it. What did he see? It says, I saw his loincloth laid where he had been laid, still folded as it was folded when we laid him there. And I saw his head cloth laying where it was laying when we buried him, the same way when we laid him there. In other words, they had not been ruffled. So we know that he had to transcend that. That there was a supernatural action that released him. And he has risen indeed. So Jesus knows what freedom looks like when you've been buried because of sin. Wasn't his sin, it was our sin, but it was the same thing. He was messed up and incarcerated, but he got delivered. So guess what he's in the business of doing? Delivering other folk. He whom the Son sets free is not just free, you show not free. You're not just free because you'd have made your cell look better. You're free because you're not in it. Now watch this. Know the truth and the truth will make you free. Then the Son will set you free. The truth will make you free. Follow this. Then the Son will set you free. You're in jail. You've committed a crime. One of the guards comes and tells you, bail has been posted. You know what that means? You're free. The legal requirements to get you out of jail, the payment has been made, and you are now free on paper. Now, if the bail has been paid and the guard comes and tells you free, that's paper, but it's still real. You are free. But now, somebody comes with a key, unlocks the cell. You walk out. You're now free indeed. When bail was posted, freedom was provided. When the lock was unlocked, freedom was experienced. When you know the truth, somebody paid the bail, you're going to feel better already. You mean my bail has been paid? But you're going to feel free, although you aren't free. Because you haven't walked out yet, but you will get the feeling of walking out, even though you haven't walked out. But when somebody unlocks it and you walk out, now you're indeed free. Know the truth, and you'll feel free. Then the Son will unlock, and you'll be free that you feel. And I love how Jesus does this. One of the main ways he does this, how he does it when he sets you free, having made you free. I like what he does. Lazarus had died. Remember Lazarus, John 11? Lazarus is in the tomb. He's been dead 4 days. He's in a stinky situation. Martha says he stinketh. Jesus says, Lazarus, come forth. And Lazarus comes walking out the grave. But the Bible says in John 11, but he was still tied up and trapped in death clothing. He was still wearing his death clothes, but he was alive. He was dead. Jesus says, Lazarus, come forth. He comes forth, but he's all tied up. Then guess what Jesus says? Loose him and let him go. Guess how he got loosed? By the people watching him walk out the grave. One of the ways God sets people free is by using other people to help unwrap them. That's why he wants you part of a church. That's why he wants you part of the body of Christ. So that if you can't unwrap yourself, there are enough people around you who knows Jesus has delivered you, who can help you out of that stuff that's got you all tied up and twisted up, who can repeat the word of God to you, who can repeat what you ought to know that's truth, freeing up the Son to set you free. So it's about freedom. And God wants to make you free. Why? So you can run around and be free? No, for two reasons. He wants to make you free, number one, so that you can become all you were created and redeemed to be. But let me tell you the second reason why he wants to set you free. So that you can set somebody else free who was as messed up as you were. People who used to have the same problem. But since they know what freedom looks like, but they also know what the sin looks like, they can reach the other people in the sin and they can say, well, this is how I got free. Let me help unwrap you. So God wants to make you free indeed. And he wants to use you to make somebody else free. But you got to know the truth if you want to see the Son set you free. He who the Son sets free is free indeed.
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4: How do you do that? 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

0: And that was the track Such Love from the Worship Collection One album. It is now time for Unshackled, our radio drama. Also headed your way, Bishop Joe Bell chats with us at 4 o'clock.
1: How do you do? Have you ever looked at something and said in your heart of hearts, if I have that, I'll know my life has meaning. Then I'll know I have value. Then I'll feel significant and secure. There are a few ways to describe that kind of relationship to something, but perhaps the best description is to idolize. The man in our story lost himself to his idolatry by pursuing a life of popularity and prestige. But eventually he was found when his heart and mind and life were unshackled.
2: Midway Airport? This is not the... Where is he going? Hey, excuse me, sir. I don't know of any hospitals out here by the airport.
3: Oh, no, man. You not go to hospital. You go to Patipik Garden Michon.
2: Wait, what did you just say?
3: You go to Patipik Garden Michon.
2: You're not saying Pacific Garden Mission, are you?
3: Yeah, that is where you go now.
2: No. I'm not going to any rescue mission. Turn around now.
3: I cannot do that.
2: Hey, I need you to turn around right now. Listen to me. Turn around now!
3: I cannot do that!
2: Hey, you can't take me like this! Stop this car!
1: Speaking the truth in love, this is Unshackled, which is what this program celebrates. Now for broadcast around the earth. Unshackled, the program that makes you face yourself and think. The man in our story seemed to have it all. The nice house, the loving family, the great job, a successful life. Then his life went off the rails, and he lost it all. We'll learn how it happened and how he got back on track as we bring you the true story of Stephen Welch right now on Unshackled.
2: I was born in 1953 in Oak Park, Illinois. I had an older brother, and as a child, a generally happy and normal life. I'd even call it idyllic. My mom was a teacher and my dad was a pastor. In fact, my father preached at Pacific Garden Mission from 1948 to 1950. At the age of 12, I was baptized, but it was merely an intellectual understanding of Jesus as my Savior. It wasn't heartfelt. What I did feel in my heart at that age was the pain of being abused by a counselor at a Christian camp. It became the separating point between me and religion. In my young mind, I thought, if that's what religion is, I want no part of it. So in high school, attending a military naval academy, I went my own way.
4: So do not disturb study hall unless you're bleeding, you're vomiting, or you're on fire.
2: Exactly.
5: That was spot on.
2: Hey, Ronnie, you do the best, Mr. Gutenhauser.
4: You mean Goofenhauser.
5: Can you imagine what he'd say if he saw what we were doing right now?
4: Oh. Boys, drinking on school grounds is strictly forbidden. Plus, drinking beer gives you a beer belly. Just look at mine.
5: Maybe if we offered him some weed, he'd lighten up.
2: Or he'd lose his mind, huh?
5: Is that why you don't smoke?
2: Huh? I do.
5: Then prove it. Take a toke.
4: Yeah, come on, Mr. Welch. Take the elevator and get high with the rest of us.
5: Yeah.
2: Well, all right, hand it over. Robert Frost said in his famous poem, two roads diverged in a wood.
5: I do. Then prove it. Take a toke.
4: Yeah, come on, Mr. Welch. Take the elevator and get high with the rest of us.
5: Yeah.
2: Well, all right, hand it over.
6: Robert Frost said in his famous poem, two roads diverged in a wood, and I took the one less traveled by, and that has made all the difference.

0: difference, so I entered school as a pre-med student. It was there I learned the close ties between science and secularism. A lot of people find science and faith compatible, but on many college campuses, the secular agenda is pushed in an almost rabid fashion, which made it even easier to keep my distance from the faith on which I was raised. Eventually, I abandoned my dreams of becoming a doctor and reinvented myself as an innovator, an organizer.
1: Cut it, Bob!
2: Huh?
1: I said cut it! Shut it down! All right, gather around here, folks. I got the production report from this past month.
3: Yes,
1: hey, all right, knock it off.
4: Good working with you.
1: Yeah. According to our numbers, we're operating at a 50% increase in productivity.
5: Yeah,
1: you should be happy. The improvements can be traced directly to a cleaner and more organized workspace. So, I need to know who's been cleaning and organizing the plant.
2: I've been tidying up.
1: Yeah, shut up, Bob. I know it's not you, Bob.
6: Poor Bob.
1: All right. Calm down. So, who is it? Who did the organizing?
0: I did, sir.
1: Well, you know that's not in your job description.
0: Oh, I know. I just couldn't stand it. The lack of efficiency was bugging me.
1: Huh. Welch, how would you feel about moving upstairs to management?
0: And so I did. Before long, I became assistant plant manager. Then one day, the owner pulled me aside and told me he wanted me doing sales. I would learn that it was not as easy as it looked.
7: Yeah.
0: Mr. Crawford? Hi, I'm Stephen Welsh. We talked on the phone.
7: Yeah, hey, Stephen.
0: Listen, thanks for taking the time out of your day to talk to me.
7: Not a problem. So, you're the new sales rep with...
0: Yes, I am. New and eager. So, I'll get right to it. I know that you're very busy with all the product you have coming and going through here, and today, you might even be ready to buy, am I right?
7: Well, it depends really on...
0: So, let me start off with a question, sir. Given all that you have to consider in your very important position as purchasing manager, what keeps you up at night? So, now that you have a thorough idea how we might help you and your company, how many boxes of rivets can I write you down for?
7: Rivets?
0: Yes, rivets, sir. How many boxes?
7: Well, on the phone, I thought you said widgets. We buy widgets. We don't buy rivets.
0: Oh, well, could I interest you in some rivets?
7: Could I interest you in some better sales tactics? You're the worst salesman that ever walked through this door. You should never use this show-up-and-throw-up strategy. I suggest you leave here and go get drunk, or stop at a bookstore and get some books on sales.
0: That was a sore lesson to learn. It really did inspire me to be better. I was also inspired by the reality of a new wife and kids on the way. But I was still on the road more traveled, knowing deep in my soul that I was missing the thing that mattered most in life. I tried to fill the emptiness with lots of drinking, to which my wife responded with,
8: "Do you think you could forego drinking just one day a week? Please?"
0: Also, like most men, I tried to fill that hole in my heart with work, the gratification of success. I committed to be the best salesman I could be, purchasing every instructional audiobook I could and turning my car into a rolling sales university. To break up the monotony, I would sometimes listen to the radio and found a particular pastor's broadcast very compelling.
9: If you believe in heaven, would you say most people are going there? Most people who believe in heaven think they are. But in Matthew 7, Jesus says, "Enter ye in at the strait gate, for wide is the gate, and broad is the way that leadeth to destruction. And many there be which go in thereat. Because strait is the gate, and narrow is the way which leadeth unto life, and few there be that find it." So, Jesus lays out two roads we can travel in this world. One road leads to destruction. The other road leads to life. The reason why heaven is the road less traveled is because only the few make the decision to take that road. Most take the road more traveled. It's broad, has plenty of room. It's an easy road to travel. It has few rules, few requirements, and few restrictions. Anything goes, and anyone's welcome. It's a road for people who believe in anything or believe in nothing. Just follow those on the broad road in front of you. They're doing everything they can to get

0: to the good life. Building, battling, and buying, trying to get ahead. And all the while, they're headed for a sea of death. Jesus was telling the truth about the way to heaven. He was warning us against the trappings of the road more traveled, trying to flag us down, to keep us from going on the wrong road headed away from God. Friend, are you on the road away from God?
1: That pastor's words stopped me in my tracks, literally. I was so overcome with the reality that I was headed for destruction that I pulled over on the side of the road on a major expressway in the middle of a snowstorm. Got out of my car and knelt to pray right there by the side of the highway. Lord, I've been on the wide road for too long now. I've tried to do it on my own, but a life without you is not a life I want to live. I'm ready to go the narrow way. Help me to not just receive you in my mind, but to believe in you in my heart. I give myself to you. Be my Savior, Lord. Thank you, Jesus. I was on my narrow way, and my newfound faith was met with abundance. Abundance in every area of my life. My family was growing, my professional life was skyrocketing with promotions, and even our lifestyle began to increase.
2: A chandelier, too?
1: With vaulted ceilings in every room. And finally, ta-da! The kitchen!
2: Stephen, is all this really ours?
1: All 6,500 square feet of it, sweetheart.
2: Oh, it's so luxurious.
1: Nothing's too good for my family. Honey, God is blessing all our hard work. He's blessing us with abundance.
2: And he's blessing me with granite countertops.
1: We were living in the lap of luxury, which isn't bad, except that you never know when luxury is going to stand up. It wouldn't be long before my pleasure in the good life would lead me down another path, one that would take me off the rails.
3: We'll hear the rest of Stephen's story in just a moment.
1: I was now in my late 40s with a wife and four children, and we were living the American dream. Professionally, I was experiencing God's abundance. As president of a burgeoning company, I was flying everywhere first class and reaping the benefits of a blessed, wildly successful, multi-million dollar enterprise. Things were going so well for me that I would tell people I was tripping over miracles. But in time, I began to trip over myself. Even though we were attending church and holding Bible studies, something started to creep in and take the rightful place of God. I began to really like things. More vacations, bigger homes, another BMW. In a way, my worship of God shifted to my worship of the things of the world. But when lust hath conceived, it bringeth forth sin. And sin, when it is finished, bringeth forth death. Yes, hello, operator? I'd like to file a missing person report. My wife, Carol Welsh.
4: Dad.
1: Honey, not now. Well, no, I haven't tried the hospitals yet, but...
4: Dad, I need to tell you something.
1: Sweetie, I'm trying to find your mother. So, what, I just start calling them all?
4: Dad!
1: What? What is it?
4: Mom's not in the hospital. She's not missing. She left with someone.
1: Who?
4: Another man.
1: Is it true?
2: Stephen, you scared me. Why are you sitting in the dark?
1: Is it true?
2: It's not what you think.
1: What am I thinking?
2: Well, I did leave with Tony for the weekend.
1: Then I'm leaving now. I was devastated. I never saw it coming. After 27 years of marriage, no longer trusting someone is even more saddening if you still love them. But I couldn't live with the betrayal. So, I gave her everything and moved out. Over time, I tried to reconcile, but it wasn't possible. Add to that the death of my mother, who was my number one cheerleader, and it became one of my darkest times. In 2011, I was living with my father, as we both tried to work through the grief of losing my mother and his wife. In that time, we had a bad falling out. So I left his place and went to be treated for illness in a local hospital. After a few days, I received a visitor.
5: Stephen Welch?
1: Yeah?
5: Stephen, I'm Sheriff Hammond.
1: Okay.
5: I got some papers here for you.
1: Well, what's this?
5: Well, your father's filed an emergency order of protection, and you're not allowed back there for 2 years.
1: Protection from what?
5: Look, if you want to go back there for your belongings, the state police have to be there.
1: As I looked at that emergency order of protection, my mind was overcome with how wrong things had gotten and how far I'd grown away from God. I would figure out later that I opened up the door for the enemy to destroy me and consume what God had blessed me with. Then I received another visitor, a social worker.
6: Mr. Welch, your insurance is up.
1: It is? When did that...
6: So we're going to take you to another facility.
1: Oh, well, all right.
6: The nurse is coming with a wheelchair. We'll take you downstairs. Here's a voucher. Just give this to the cab driver and they'll take you to the next place.
1: Turn this car around! Hey, listen to me! I'm not going on any rescue mission. Turn around now!
7: I cannot do that.
1: Hey! Hey! I need you to turn around right now. Listen to me.
7: I cannot do that.
1: Hey, you can't take me like this. Stop this car.
7: No, sir. You don't understand. If I do that, I get fired.
1: No one's going to know.
7: Oh, yeah. My boss will know. He's got GPS. Tell you what. Once we get there and my GPS is good, I can take you back. Okay, we are here. Party Peak Garden Midtown. I need you to sign my voucher.
1: Fine. There. Now take me back.
7: All right. $85.
1: $85? You gotta be kidding me. All I've got is $35.
7: Then you cannot go.
1: Well, I'm not living in this place.
7: Why don't you just stay one night? One night.
1: In some strange way, that made sense to me. After all the craziness that had gone on, the hospital stay, the sheriff and the order of protection, the falling out with my dad, the death of my mom, the disintegration of my marriage. It was the first thing that actually made sense to me in a long time. So, I stayed the night. But in the morning, reality set in and the battle for my soul intensified. God was dealing with my heart. In fact, He wanted to inhabit me fully, but it wasn't ground I would easily give. I was still hanging on to the old Stephen, clinging to the things I could control. Then, a familiar face.
5: Stephen Welch?
1: Yes, I'm... Hey, you're the...
5: Sheriff Hammond from the Cook County Sheriff's Office.
1: Yeah, I remember. I haven't been anywhere near my father.
5: Mr. Welch, here at the Mission, you're now in Cook County, so... I'm serving you with another order of protection for this area.
1: Will it ever end?
5: What's that, sir?
1: Forget it.
5: All right, have a good day.
1: Have a good day. A good day would be one less day on this earth. I can't take it anymore. I won't take it anymore. I'm gonna end this now. I began to run down a long hallway that led outside to a busy street where I knew large trucks sped by with great frequency. Jumping in front of one would be my answer. Suicide seemed the only freedom in the moment, a release from everything, from a life that I had ruined some time ago. I broke through the doors, a wild man looking for my 10-ton killer. And then, nothing. Not a single truck or car. On any other day, I could have taken my pick, but today, not even tumbleweeds were blowing through. Looking up, I noticed a bridge that overlooked the railway yard. Death by train. I picked up my pace as I began to walk. Surely, this would work. It would not only work, I could go out in style, taken out by a California Zephyr. I approached the bridge looking for the right spot. I found the highest point, but it still didn't feel right. The trouble about jumping is that if you don't pick the right distance, you might still be alive after you hit bottom. I hesitated. In that moment, I heard a voice, not in my ear, but in my heart. It was saying,
8: Stephen, Come back, my son. I want to give you life. A life of purpose and meaning in me. I love you, my child. Come back.
1: And with that, a door opened just a crack. Enough for a small stream of light to come through. Light that would lead me back to the mission and back to God's Word. I began reading Psalms daily, immersing myself in Scripture. God began to change my heart and reveal His truth to me. I entered the year-long Bible program at Pacific Garden Mission and also studied with one of the board members, Dr. Gombas.
9: Here it is, the very last verse in Matthew. Jesus says to His disciples, teaching them to observe all things whatsoever I have commanded you, and lo, I am with you always, even unto the end of the world. Think about that, Stephen. Jesus promises to be always with us.
1: It's quite a promise.
9: A profound promise. Perhaps one of the most comforting statements in all of Scripture.
1: Always with us. You know, it sounds familiar, Dr. Gombas. May I?
9: Oh, sure.
1: The beginning of Matthew, first chapter. Here it is, verse 23. And they shall call his name Emmanuel, which being interpreted is God with us.
9: There it is.
1: Yeah.
9: Matthew starts with God with us, reminding us of the person of Jesus in his earthly life.
1: It's amazing to think he was with us, sharing our space, living and present.
9: Showing us what God is like.
1: Yeah, with us and in control. You know, it reminds me of when my kids were learning how to ride a bike. They'd be scared, but I'd be right there with them, gently holding the seat to keep them from falling.
9: Mm-hmm.
1: To them, the task of learning to ride a bike was monumental and dangerous. But when they knew I was right there by them, in control and protecting them, it suddenly became easier.
9: And in that scripture we just read, teaching them to observe all things whatsoever I have commanded you, Jesus is reminding his disciples that the authority is his and not theirs. He knew they might be tempted to go in their own power, but this would be sin. They must go in his power. They must teach under the authority of Christ. Otherwise, they could be tempted to become prideful and take credit for the work that was being accomplished. The glory goes to the one in charge, and that's Jesus.
1: Wow, that hits home.
9: Yeah?
1: Yeah. I was trying to provide for myself, when all the time God wanted to be my source and be my greatest need. All my success, all that abundance, I began to take credit for it. And I began to worship the things that came along with it.
9: Things became your God.
1: Right.
9: You know, Deuteronomy talks about the worship of other gods in the place of the one true God. It's a warning against idolatry.
1: Idolatry. That was my Waterloo.
9: We all have a Waterloo, or areas of weakness, and the devil is always looking to exploit it and destroy us. But hang on to God and trust that he'll always have a hold onto your bicycle seat.
1: Even unto the end of the world.
9: Even unto the end of the world.
1: Over time at PGM, I made my way through the Bible program, worked in the laundry room, helped men earn their GEDs, became a personal assistant to the president, and now serve as the missions director of development. I also reconciled with my father. At one time, I thought I had it all. And over time, I lost it all. But this time, I rest in the assurance that Jesus is my all. Therefore, if any man be in Christ, he is a new creature. Old things are passed away. Behold, all things are become new.
3: Listening friend, are you putting your hope into the things of this world? We can begin to worship things without even realizing it. Things in our everyday lives, our appearance, money, possessions, power, people, ourselves. But as Stephen learned in today's episode, things that are seen don't last forever. 2 Corinthians 4:18 states, "The things which are seen are temporal, but the things which are not seen are eternal." Friend, God's love is eternal, and He wants to shower you with it. That's why he wants a relationship with you, because he loves you more than you can imagine. So much that he gave his son for you that you might

heard in the true story of Stephen Welch were Steve Bayorgin, Lawrence Halliburton, Tom McElroy, James Craig, Julie Ganey, and Vicky Al Garcia. Script by Timothy Gregory. Original music, Don Badorf. Sound, Nadine Loisio Sorensen. Recording engineer, David Pierczynski. Sound engineer, Kim Rasmussen. And I'm Timothy Gregory. Unshackled is produced by Pacific Garden Mission to show through true stories that if your life is empty, it can be filled to overflowing.

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1: We'll get to hear from Bishop Joe Bell in about 5 minutes. First, let's sing unto the Lord, All Heaven Declares.

Hello and welcome to the penultimate program in this series of The Road to Calvary, presented by Bishop Joe Bell. In this series, we journeyed with Jesus through the events of his passion to the foot of the cross on Good Friday and on to the glory of his resurrection at Easter. Today, Bishop Bell uses John chapter 11 as he considers Christ as the conqueror of death.

0: am the resurrection and the life, is what Jesus told Martha, whose brother Lazarus had died. As we move back to an earlier time in the ministry of Jesus, and in particular to a time of a family in crisis, we discover Jesus talking about the contrasts between spiritual life and physical death. Bishop Bell evaluates this for us, as well as talking about the consequences of Jesus raising Lazarus from the dead. Let's join him now and find out more.
1: Now, would you turn with me to John's Gospel, chapter 11? We're going to look at the conqueror of death. In an overseas magazine, there was an interesting cartoon. It was a couple who went along to church on Easter Sunday, and as they walked out of the church and shook hands with the minister at the door, the husband was heard to say the following: "Pastor, your sermons are getting boring. Every time I come to church, you preach about the resurrection." Well, that was his annual pilgrimage. And that's what one would expect on Easter Sunday, for the minister to speak about the resurrection. Now, it's true to say that ministers take us invariably to the historical aspect of the resurrection. They remind us of the empty tomb, the fact that the stone was rolled away, the presence of the angel, the arrival of the ladies there early, just after sunrise, Jesus meeting with Mary, and then with the disciples, and then with Thomas. And invariably, what the preachers do, they focus on the historical aspect, the literal aspect, and the supernatural aspect. And that is right, and that is proper. Because Jesus, we have it recorded for us, died, he was buried, and he rose again. However, I think it's equally important to ask the question, what is the significance of the resurrection? Why is it so important that we focus on the resurrection and life after the grave? Why is it that it was one of the keynotes of the apostolic preaching? What is the real meaning to the resurrection of Jesus? And what I propose doing today is to look in just a moment at that great statement of the Lord Jesus when he said, "I am the resurrection and the life." We'll have a look at it in a moment. But what I'd like to do is to have a look at an overview of the Bible as it teaches us about the resurrection. You know what I suspect? That in all of our hearts today, without exception, there are those of us who have a cringing fear when it comes to death. We don't want to speak about it. We don't want to think about it. We don't want to read about it. We don't want to listen to about it. But the rate is that 100% die. Isn't that right? And somehow or other, we shovel it to one side. And I don't think that the people of God, and that it is God's intention that we should go through life with this gloom and doom and dark clouds and foreboding thought of death permeating our lives. And I believe that we need to look at the Bible and see what God has for his people. But now let's try and unravel this passage that we have in John chapter 11 here. And you'll notice, first of all, we have a family in crisis. And that we see that in the first 16 verses of John chapter 11. It's a story that is packed with emotion, with drama, with sorrow, with grief and excitement. It takes place in a home in Bethany, just outside of Jerusalem. It's a home where there are two sisters, Mary and Martha. It's a home where the two sisters have a brother, and a crisis arises. One day, Lazarus wakes up and he is desperately ill. In fact, his situation is such that he gets progressively worse. And so what the sisters do is they send a message to Jesus. And the message that they send to him, they said, "Lord, the one you love is sick." It's interesting, as you go down to verse 5, we're told there that the Lord Jesus also loved Mary and Martha. So we are told here that here is this family They are in crisis despite the fact that Jesus loved Lazarus and Mary and Martha. He allowed Lazarus to be sick. He allowed Lazarus to suffer, to face the valley of the shadow of death, to face the throes of death. There are two unfortunate truths doing the rounds in our churches today. And the first is this, that if I'm sick, it's because there's sin in my life and God is punishing me. Now, it may be that sin is a consequence of our sin. If the man will continually drink excessively, he will suffer with cirrhosis of the liver, or he may. And there are consequences to sin. And we know at the end of the day, sin is in the world, sickness is in the world, and death is in the world because of sin. But it may not necessarily be true to say that because I'm sick, it is sin and God is punishing me. And the other unfortunate truth in today's world is that if I don't get better, it's because I lack faith. And that is one of the most cruelest teachings and thoughts that is permeating our church today. But what is interesting here to notice in the story is Jesus' response. It's quite an extraordinary one. He gets the message, the one that you love is sick. He's desperately sick. He is at death's door. And what did Jesus do? He did absolutely nothing. He didn't make preparations to go to Bethany. He didn't drop everything to go. He didn't rush off to see what he could do. In fact, if you look at verse 6, it says, "Yet when he heard that Lazarus was sick, he stayed where he was 2 more days. And hasn't that sometimes been your Christian experience? You have a crisis in your family and in your home. Somebody is desperately ill. The breadwinner is retrenched. Your car is stolen. The fridge or the whatever it is, the cylinder or the stove packs up. The roof starts leaking. And you've always been told what you do is to pray. You go along to church and the minister stands up and he says, have you prayed about it? And don't you know that God answers prayer? And so what do? You start to pray. And you say, Lord, the one you love is sick in this home. Lord, I've lost my job. Lord, I can't get work. Lord, I have a problem in my marriage. Lord, would you come quickly and help me? What's the response? There's no response at all. In fact, heaven is silent. Nothing happens. Your heart is breaking. You're at the end of your tether. And it seems so foolish to say, well, God answers prayer. You see, God responds and God helps. Nothing of the kind. You've tried it and it doesn't work. And so there are all sorts of questions in your mind. Is God really a loving God? Is God really an all-powerful God? Is really God really a God of mercy and compassion? Lord, the one you love is sick. And he stayed where he was 2 more days. Well, how do we answer it? Well, the answer is in verse 4. When he heard this, Jesus said, this sickness will not end in death. No, it is for God's glory, so that God's Son may be glorified through it. Now, when you look at those words, you need to read it carefully. And what Jesus is saying here is that he's not saying that Lazarus won't die. In all probability, by then, Lazarus was already dead. And Jesus would have known that. But what he's saying is that death will not be the ultimate victor, that death was not in control. And even although the family was suffering anguish and agony and misery and heartache, Jesus was saying that I am still in control, that God is still in control, which introduces a great and fundamental and wonderful teaching, and it is this: God's sovereign control in the lives of his people. My friends, that is not an academic idea. That is not a theological nicety. That is a primary stability that God sovereign control in the lives of individuals. And unless you can grasp and absorb and build your faith and your understanding upon that great truth of God's sovereign control, every time a crisis comes into your life, you will be a spiritual shipwreck. Because that sickness, says Jesus, is for God's glory and for God's Son who may be glorified in it. God's sovereign control in our diseases, in our dangers, and in our death. And so the believer says with Job, when we have a family crisis, I don't know where God is in this situation. I don't know what God is doing in this situation. I don't know where God is taking me in this situation, but though he slay me, yet will I trust him. And we will sing and say with a hymn writer, my times are in thy hands, my God, I wish them there. My life, my friends, my soul, I leave entirely in thy care. And there may be somebody in a crisis situation in your family. You may be in a crisis situation at work. You may be in a crisis situation emotionally. You may be in a situation when you feel you can no longer cope. You may be even so foolish to say that if I took my life, the situation would be better. Then may I remind you that although Jesus may be waiting 2 days before he decides to come, there is God's sovereign control in every area of the lives of his people. And then the Lord Jesus made that great proclamation. Verse 25. I am the resurrection and the life. He who believes in me will live even though he dies. And whoever lives and believes in me will never die. I want to tell you that when the Lord Jesus moved to Bethany, when the Lord Jesus made his way towards the tomb, he didn't go as a mourner. He didn't go there as somebody full of sorrow. He moved there as a conqueror. He moved there to challenge death. He moved there to face death. He moved there to defeat it and to smash it and to break it and to be the conqueror of that which seems to master the world. In fact, John says, it tells us in verse 38, he was deeply moved. And that word deeply moved has the idea of indignation. It has the idea of anger, of fury, of displeasure. As he moved to the tomb and he saw the ravages of sin and of sickness and of pain and of heartache that have come into this world through man's disobedience and arrogance and hatred and bitterness and transgression. Death isn't a friend. Death isn't a comforter. Death isn't a blessed relief. And despite all the advance of medical science and research and the wonderful drugs, the rate is 100%. But I want to, just before we look at those words, just pause here for a moment and say three things quickly to you, because the Lord Jesus deals with them in that verse. The first important truth is this, that it is possible to be physically alive and spiritually dead. In the course of this day and this week, you will meet many people around you who are physically alive. They are alive, they're able to walk, they're able to talk, they're able to eat and to see and to hear and to drive. And there is all the evidence that they are physically alive. But tragically, many of them are spiritually dead. They have no understanding of spiritual truth. They do not know how to get to heaven. They do not know what it means to be a Christian. They do not know how to get rid of sin. They do not understand who the Lord Jesus is. And you know, there are many people alive today who do not understand spiritual truth. They do not understand the Bible. They do not understand Calvary. They do not understand the empty tomb. And it is possible to be physically alive and spiritually dead. The second thing that I want to say is that it is possible to be spiritually dead but physically alive. All of God's people who have died, whose faith and whose trust in the Lord Jesus, are today spiritually still alive. They're out of this world of pain and of suffering and of anguish and of trauma. They're in a world that is far better. They are still alive. And that body, with all its aches and shortcomings and problems and difficulties, has been cast aside. But death has not altered their spiritual condition. They are physically dead, but spiritually alive. Are you with me? Number three, it is possible to die eternally. It is possible to experience eternal death. The person who leaves this world without a spiritual understanding of the gospel, without responding to the Lord Jesus, will spend all of eternity without God. There cannot be anything worse in the whole of the universe to have eternal death. Now, Jesus comes along, and with that background of those three wonderful truths and the family crisis, he stands up and he says this: I am the resurrection and the life. He who believes in me will live. He who believes in me will have spiritual life. We come into this world where by nature we are spiritually dead. But who believe in the Lord Jesus, he gives spiritual life. He brings about a spiritual resurrection. He brings about spiritual understanding, spiritual discernment and insight. He who believes in me, not he who believes in the church, he who believes in me, says Jesus, will live. And there has to be a belief, a faith, a confidence, a trust in Christ. And when that comes about, the Lord Jesus brings life. He then goes on to say that physical death cannot affect spiritual life. Look at the verse again, verse 25b. He who believes in me will live even though he dies. Death does not affect spiritual life. The grave does not affect spiritual life. The funeral service does not affect spiritual life. Spiritual life begins when we believe, and it can never be extinguished. And the day will dawn in your life and mine when physically we can no longer keep going, when our organs and our joints will pack up, when some medical practitioner will sign the certificate. But if we believe in Jesus, just the body will be discarded, there will be a change of venue, and we will no longer be on this earth. We will be in the presence of Almighty God. D.L. Moody, as he lay dying, had some of his friends around him. He was a great man of God, used mightily by God as an evangelist. And turning to his friends, he said this. He said, one of these days you will read in the newspaper that D.L. Moody has died. He says, don't you believe it. On that day, I will be more alive than I've ever been before. And my friends, one of these days you will read that Joe Bell has died. Don't you believe it. he will be more alive than he's ever been before. And one of these days, you will die. And you have a faith and trust in the Lord Jesus. Don't believe it. You'll be more alive than you've ever been before. And the third thing that the Lord Jesus says is the believers will never suffer eternal death. For the believer in Christ, there is eternal life. For a believer in Christ, that life will never end. For a believer in Christ, it will be forever in the presence of God. We want to just close with this last thought. The outcome of the raising of Lazarus. Read it with me in verse 43. Must have been a great moment when the Lord Jesus got to the tomb. Look at verse 43. When he had said this, Jesus called in a loud voice, "Lazarus, come out." You know why he shouted, "Lazarus"? Otherwise they would all come out. That's what I think it says. You don't believe me, do you? The dead man came out. His hands and feet were wrapped with strips of linen and a cloth around his face. Can you imagine it? And Jesus said to them, "Take off the grave clothes and let him go." What an amazing moment. As the Lord Jesus called Lazarus, here he struggled out of the tomb. Jesus said, "Take off the grave clothes." Got to do that when you get converted. Can't walk around with your grave clothes when you're converted. But here was this amazing sight. And Lazarus, who was rotting, whose body was decomposing, suddenly he appears and he's alive. And I suppose you would have thought the whole world rejoiced. Sadly, there was a mixed reaction. Look at verse 45. Many put their faith in him. I would have done that. There was the evidence that here is the conqueror of death. Here is the one who can bring a man from beyond the grave back to life. Here is somebody with unique power. Here is God in action. And many put their faith in him. But look at verse 53. Others plotted to take his life. The Lord Jesus displaying his divine power, conquering death, conquering the grave, conquering sin, conquering Satan. There are the many who believed, and there are others who plotted to take his life. May I say this as we wrap it up? That the key in all of this is a faith in the Lord Jesus. A faith that leads to repentance. And if I tell you any other truth out of these words, then I'm nothing more than a false prophet. But beloved, if you find anything outside of faith in the Lord Jesus, you are a foolish person. And here are a group of people. There are the many and there are the some. There are those who responded and there are those who didn't. They say that when David Livingston died, they had a funeral procession through London. In those days, it was the biggest that had ever been witnessed. The Londoners turned out in full force and they saluted a champion for God. There happened to be, the story goes, of a man bedraggled, shabbily dressed, who also happened to be there on the edge of the crowd. And as the cortege came past and they had the coffin there, he elbowed his way to the front row and he said this, "I have a right to see David Livingston. I know him better than any of you. Where we were in Sunday school together, he decided for Christ. I decided against him." Is that not strange? That you have two boys in the same Sunday school, sitting under the same teacher, listening to the same message. And David Livingstone puts his faith in Christ, and this man didn't. You have exactly the same situation here. The Lord Jesus moves to the tomb. He raises Lazarus from the dead. And they all witness the same Jesus, the same miracle, the same unique power, the same evidence of a man who was dead is now alive. And there are some who believe and some who don't. I hope not, but is it perhaps possible that some of us have not yet believed, and we need to do so today, and to do so now.
0: As we come to the final program of this series next week, Bishop Joe Bell uses a selection of Bible passages to leave us in no doubt that the penalty of sin has been paid for and that the Lordship of Jesus has been established in a message he has called the Gospel of the Resurrection. So please make a note of joining us again at the same time next week to find out more. So until we do meet again then, this is Michael Brown wishing you a wonderful week. And may God bless and keep you. Goodbye.

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2: We heard your program one day and called the number you gave at the end. The host encouraged us and poured courageous words into our hearts. He even visited us and encouraged us again. Now we have peace in our hearts. If it wasn't for your program, my family would have been destroyed. I have stopped harassing my wife, and now you lead us into the way of truth.
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1: 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Dr. Jim is ready to chat with us in Men Alive. He'll be reading from Galatians 5, also James 3 and 1 Timothy 3.
2: Welcome to Men Alive, where we examine biblical principles related to becoming conformed to the image of Jesus Christ. I'm your host, Paul Estabrooks. Our teacher is my longtime friend, Dr. Jim Cunningham, a consultant in adult education and director of Go Teach Global. Dr. Jim.
3: Hey, Paul, do you remember when it was popular to talk about setting goals and objectives?
2: Sure do, and I remember we used to debate which came first, a goal or an objective.
3: Right, the big debate was between educators and sports enthusiasts. We educators used to state the overall big picture was the goal, such as memorize Psalm 23, while objectives were the short-range, specific, measurable steps towards that goal, such as go to bed each night having memorized one more verse from Psalm 23.
2: And sports people would say the overall big picture objective is to win the game, while each goal scored is a measurable step toward that objective.
3: It was a continual debate. For years, I remember you and I would set personal goals and objectives. One year, I decided my goal was to work on the fruit of the Spirit, as found in Galatians 5:22. Love, joy, peace, patience, kindness, goodness, faithfulness, gentleness, and self-control.
2: I remember you and I divided them into three sets of three. The first three, love, joy, peace, was our relationship to God. The second three, peace, patience, and kindness, affected our relationship to other people. And the last three, faithfulness, gentleness, and self-control, revealed Christ's accomplished work in ourselves, or more accurately, his ongoing work in us. All these characteristics are ultimately integrated into all our relationships. The finished work of Christ is to have reproduced his image in our lives. At that time, the fruit of the Spirit would be fully evident.
3: So I decided to work on the goal of developing the fruit of the Spirit. Like a very pious husband, I went to my wife Rita to see what she thought of my goal. As you know, Paul, Rita is a gentle-natured person, but early on she discovered that my pre-Christian temperament included character qualities somewhat in opposition to gentleness. She would voice her concerns and tell me what bothered her, but if there was no change, she would pray and ask God to change me to become the kind of biblical husband she wanted me to be. One day I made one of those dumb husband comments to Rita. I rather magnanimously asked her, Rita, if I were to change one thing in my character to please you, what would you like me to change? I probably expected to hear, oh, Jim, dear, I love you just the way you are. Not so. She sprang to the offer. There is one character quality I'd like you to work on. Oh, really? Yes, it's mentioned numerous times in the Bible. First, Galatians 5 lists it as an evidence of the fruit of the Spirit. James 3 lists it as part of wisdom. 1 Corinthians 13 as evidence of love. And Colossians 3 as proof we are one of God's chosen people. I looked up the passages and found each one talked about the desired character quality she wanted in her husband. Fruit of the Spirit, James 3 listed as part of wisdom, 1 Corinthians 13 as evidence of love, and Colossians 3 as proof we are one of God's chosen people. I looked up the passages and found each one talked about the desired character quality she wanted in her husband, gentleness. I knew that the whole

0: The Apostle Peter, before he was filled with the Holy Spirit, came into the Garden of Gethsemane with Jesus, just as the soldiers arrested Jesus. Peter was determined to protect Jesus from the soldiers. He pulled out his sword and took a swing at the high priest's servant and cut off his ear. Not exactly a gentle response. But think about it, men. There is only one way you can swing a sword and cut off a man's ear. You are aiming to cut off his head, and the man ducks. Peter was not exactly gentle at that moment. James and John, two of our Lord's favorite disciples, also struggled with ungodly behavior. When these two brothers came to the region of Samaria, before they were filled with the Holy Spirit, they wanted permission to call down fire from heaven and charbroil all Samaritans for refusing to worship Jesus as the Messiah. Not a gentle response. Notice that the same John who wanted to roast Samaritans when he became filled with the Holy Spirit became known as the disciple of love, a disciple of gentleness. Jesus had to teach his disciples to learn from him, for he described himself as gentle and humble.
1: Dr. Jim shared with me that he's had contact with men in a variety of life roles. Many shared concerns, fears, frustrations, and challenges at accepting the common changes imposed by aging and the confusing changes within one's culture. Some felt so exhausted by the changes, they just wanted everything to stop and return to normal. Most, if not all, of men's life roles are learned from other males who become their model. It is his and my belief that the most significant male role model for any man is Jesus of Nazareth, Son of God. We also believe that the Bible teaches principles a man might apply in fulfilling his primary life roles. That's what makes men alive. This is a good time to remind our listeners that this is Men Alive with Dr. Jim Cunningham from Go Teach Global. At the end of the program, we'll share how and where you can ask your pressing questions to Dr. Jim. Where do we find principles in Scripture, Jim, for how to be conformed to the image of Christ in the area of gentleness?
0: Let's begin with Galatians 5:22. When God states something in Scripture once, that is significant. If he repeats something twice, that is important. But if he says it three times, then wow, sit up and pay attention. There are not many verses that repeat concepts that many times. So let's note that gentleness is part of the fruit of the Spirit. Gentleness is therefore not something I can create or conjure up on my own. It is not a natural, endowed character quality. It is produced by the Holy Spirit. And one of the evidence that the Holy Spirit is living in me and filling me and controlling me is not my manifestation of some spiritual gift, but rather the evidence of these nine character qualities in my life, including gentleness. Anger is a natural response of a man. The Spirit-filled response is gentleness. Now let's move to James 3:17 and how gentleness relates to wisdom. Verse 13 says, "Who is a wise man who is endued with knowledge?" As humans, we tend to look at a man with higher education and say, "He has knowledge. He went to seminary. He has a degree, so he must have knowledge. Or university, so he must have knowledge." But notice how knowledge and wisdom are evidenced by the wise man showing his knowledge out of a good character or conversation with meekness of wisdom. Wisdom that is earthly will be sensual, devilish, and create confusion in every evil work. But wisdom from above is gentle. It will be easy to be approached, or as the King James Version says, easy to be entreated. The wise man will be approachable and will not show partiality. Can you go near a man who is angry? No, you do not want to go near that person, as he will not be approachable. Now we look at 1 Timothy 3:1, where he

0: This the character qualities of an elder. The elder must not be a striker, the angry man who fights physically. He will be patient and gentle. Then 2 Timothy 2:24 says, the servant of the Lord must not strive or fight, but be gentle unto all men, able to teach all men. This is for all men who want to be a servant of the Lord. So men, how do we move from knowledge to application? I am not sure how churches handle biblical application across Africa, but let me suggest that Christians in North America are suffering from what I will call spiritual dyspepsia or indigestion from listening and listening, but never applying. If you look at a map of Israel, you will see that there are two seas, the Sea of Galilee and the Dead Sea. The Sea of Galilee has fresh water flowing in the north end and fresh water flowing out the south end. And there is life in the Sea of Galilee. It is healthy and fresh and alive. The Dead Sea receives water from the north end of the Jordan River. It just receives and receives and receives. But there is no exit at the south end, and the salty deposits collected kill the fish and the life in the water. Sometimes I feel like this is a problem in my life. I hear and I hear and I hear. I read and I read and I read, and I know what I need to do, but do I apply it? Gentleness is one of the key qualities of our Lord Jesus Christ that he wants us to acquire and apply. It's a quality of the fruit of the Spirit. It's an evidence of spiritual wisdom. It's a necessity to be a spiritual leader. And it is part of one's relationships as a servant of the Lord. Today, in the English language, with confusion over gender roles, there are over 70 pronouns to describe what we used to call ladies and gentlemen. Jesus said, "Learn of me, for I am gentle and humble." Somehow I think the goal of Scripture continues clearly that we are to be conformed to the image of Jesus Christ. How? By becoming a gentle man. The Bible says we must not strive, but be gentle with all men. In meekness, we instruct those who oppose themselves so that God will bring them to repentance and acknowledge the truth. Men, let's examine our homes as fathers. Are we showing our daughters a model of a gentle father? So when they date men, they will have a biblical role model in their father of how a gentle man should behave. Are we showing our sons how to treat women made in the image of God with the character qualities of the fruit of the Spirit as a gentleman? And are we dwelling with our wife according to knowledge, giving honor to her as the weaker or more valuable vessel as a gentleman? So our prayers are not hindered, 2 Peter 3:7. That is our goal for those who set goals, and that is our objective. For those who set objectives, become a gentle man.
1: Thanks, Jim. There you have it, men. God wants you to be a gentle man. For a printed copy of this program's teaching or with any questions you may have, email Dr. Jim. The email address is menaliveuntogod@gmail.com. Men Alive is a production of Go Teach Global. For more information, go to our website at www.goteachglobal.com. Until next time, I'm your host, Paul Estabrooks, on behalf of Dr. Jim Cunningham, encouraging you to be men alive, conformed to the image of Jesus Christ.
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4: Some things are black and white. Thou shalt not murder. Obvious, right? Thou shalt not commit adultery. Obvious, yes, although these days you have to wonder. Other things, well, not so obvious. And those not so obvious things cause a lot of conflict. Hi, I'm Bernie Diamond, and welcome again to Fresh. Question: is euthanasia a compassionate choice to end suffering or a violation of the sanctity of life? Is artificial intelligence a wondrous innovation, or does its unregulated development represent an existential threat to humanity? I'm sure you have views on those and many other so-called grey areas in our understanding of right and wrong. And to be sure, when evil is being perpetrated in the name of social advancement, it needs to be confronted. But as opinions become more and more polarized, as societies become more and more divided, as the rhetoric becomes more and more vitriolic, you have to ask yourself, what part am I playing in the erosion of civil debate and discourse? Why am I throwing stones at others rather than looking in the mirror at myself? Romans chapter 14, verses 11 and 12. Yes, the scriptures say, as surely as I live, says the Lord, everyone will bow before me. Everyone will say that I am God. So each of us will have to explain to God about the things we do. That's about present humility and future accountability. While we're out there busy judging others, the truth is that God alone is the judge, and one day we all will answer to him. Humility and self-righteousness are mutually exclusive. So before you rip someone's head off in an argument, remember, each of us will have to explain to God about the things we do. That's his word, fresh for you today. Friend, I am so passionate about seeing you live in the victory over your sin and circumstances that Jesus died and rose again to give you.

0: inhabit the praises of your people. So you're here with us right now. Yes, Lord. We thank you.
1: We thank you.
0: For your presence, we praise you.

Taken there from the 16 Great Hymns album, that was The King is Coming. It is now 5 o'clock, time to continue with Crossroads. 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

0: 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You'll be equipped with leadership training skills and personal development skills that will benefit not only you, but also the kingdom. At the end of the program, we'll give you the opportunity to contact the South African Theological Seminary so that you can inquire as to the resources they have available. Now, let's cross to our lecturer for this week.
1: Well, welcome to the Crossroads program that is brought to you today by the South African Theological Seminary. My name is Greg Eland, and it's a real delight to be sharing with you today. For those of you who don't know, Crossroads is a resource for the local church to start an in-house discipleship and leadership training program. The first year is called The Way to Live, and the focus is on spiritual formation and character. The second year curriculum is called The Way to Lead, which has an emphasis on equipping people to be more effective leaders in the local church and communities. The first subject that we're going to be dealing with in the Crossroads curriculum is called Growing in God. And by way of introduction, I came across two quotes that I felt were very perceptive in regards to this subject. Edmund Chan said this. He said, "We live in an age where superficiality, immaturity, and mediocrity have marred our contemporary discipleship. We're no longer producing depth in our walk with God." And he goes on and he says this, "The result is that worldwide, we have the largest church in history, but the shallowest." George Barner, who many of you will know in his book, Growing True Disciples, has done a tremendous amount of research in looking at Christians' attitude and involvement in regards to discipleship and Christian growth. And right at the end of his chapter, where he's given all the statistics from his questionnaires and research, he has a summary paragraph, and in a few words, he describes his evaluation of just the condition spiritually in the church today. And this is what he says. He says, "The chief barrier to effective discipleship is not that people do not have the ability to become spiritually mature, but they lack the passion, the perspective, the priorities, and perseverance to develop their spiritual lives. Most Christians know that spiritual growth is important, personally beneficial, and expected, but few attend churches that push them to grow or provide the resources necessary to facilitate that growth. Few believers have relationships that hold them accountable for spiritual development." And he goes on and he says this, "In the end, it boils down to personal priorities. For most of us, regardless of our intellectual assent to the importance of Christian growth, our passions lie elsewhere and our schedule and energy follow those passions." And you know, as I read that quote, I think the bottom line for me is simply it's a question of passion. And it's not that people don't have passion. It's that it's not a passion for the matters of God. And so I'm really trusting that as we deal with this first subject, growing in God, firstly, if you're a new Christian, that through this teaching, you'll begin to develop a strong foundation that sets you on the right path for spiritual growth. And secondly, it's my prayer today, whether you're a new Christian or someone who's just been serving the Lord for a number of years, that you'll be challenged to get back to basics and through the power of the Holy Spirit, to get a passion for Him and to continually cultivate habits that promote growth in our lives. In the next four sessions, we're going to explore four keys to spiritual growth. Today, we're going to be looking at the first letter of an acronym, which is A. And A stands for Assurance of Salvation. Knowing that you're in right relationship with God is essential for spiritual growth. The second session we'll look at is the letter B, which stands for Bible reading. And in this session, we're going to discover that the Word of God is the source of spiritual food. And unless we feed on God's Word on a regular basis, we'll never grow strong. So we'll look at just some practical principles of how to have a devotional Bible study. In the third session, we'll look at the letter C, which stands for communion. And the focus of this talk will help us realize that prayer provides the channel for the power of God to flow in our lives. In prayer, we receive revelation, forgiveness, and power to live triumphant lives. And in the final session, we'll look at disciplines of the faith, and we'll just identify some activities that I believe every believer should be participating in. Let's look then at the first key of growing in God, which is assurance of salvation. I've been involved in pastoral ministry now for over 15 years, and one of the comments that I've heard from a number of Christians is that often they're insecure in their relationship with God. Many times they try hard to do what is right and obey the Lord, but they're constantly plagued almost with a sense of guilt and feelings that God is displeased with them. Maybe you're listening today and you've had these feelings, and in spite of all your efforts to please God, there seems to be this blockage and you never seem to break through into a place of security in your relationship with God. And you know, although there may be many causes why a new believer does not grow in their relationship with God, I think one of the most common is that they're often not sure that they're in right relationship with God. They do not understand the plan of salvation, and therefore they do not have assurance of salvation. I want to ask you today three well-known questions that I believe will be helpful in assessing how well you understand the plan of salvation and whether or not you have assurance today. First question, do you think you will go to heaven when you die? Do you think you'll go to heaven when you die? Second question, suppose you want to go to heaven, why do you think God should let you in? Suppose you want to go to heaven, why do you think God should let you in? And the third question is, do you think that before you could go to heaven, God would have to change anything about the way you live right now? I realize that the gospel is not just about getting people to heaven. It's not just about putting up your hand and praying a sinner's prayer. The gospel is about giving hope for not only eternity, but hope for today. But I do feel that these questions can be helpful as the first step, because at the age of 20, I was asked those same questions. I've been a regular churchgoer for many years, but I did not know how to answer them. I had this form of religion where on the outside everything looked great, but on the inside there was an emptiness and void in my heart. But at the same time, there was this deep desire to know God. There was this deep desire to be secure in my relationship with Him and have assurance of salvation. Maybe as you've had a few moments just to consider those questions, perhaps you can identify with how it was for me. You go to church, you may even read your Bible, maybe you pray. But you know, deep in your heart, there are pieces that are missing. There's maybe a form of religion, but there's no true relationship with God. I want to say firstly today, we can have assurance of salvation. 1 John chapter 5, verse 11 to 13, it says this, it's a powerful scripture verse, and this is the testimony. God has given us eternal life, and this life is in His Son. He who has the Son has life. He who does not have the Son of God does not have life. I write these things to you who believe in the name of the Son of God so that you may know that you have eternal life. Do you know that every non-Christian religion teaches that a person needs to wait until judgment so that God can evaluate a person's work to see whether they qualify or not for eternal life? There's uncertainty about where they will be in eternity. But here in this passage of scripture, John reveals to us that we can know that we can be saved right now. And I don't know about you, but these three statements encourage me because it makes me realize that God is rich in mercy. He's rich in grace. He's rich in love. And His desire is that every person would be brought back into a relationship with Him and be sure about eternity and what is expected of them. Let's look at number two, at the plan of salvation. If we go back to the first question that I mentioned to you in the beginning of the session, do you think you'd go to heaven when you die? If God's word promises us that we can answer that question with a yes and have certainty, we need to base that upon something. The Bible reveals to us that God has a plan of salvation, and the plan of salvation provides God's solution to man's predicament. And Paul outlines this plan of salvation in Ephesians chapter 2, verses 8 to 10. And it says this, for it is by grace you have been saved through faith. And this not from yourselves, it is the gift of God, not by works so that no one can boast. For we are God's workmanship created in Christ Jesus to do good works, which God prepared in advance for us to do. Let's just look at three points that we can take note of in this passage that I believe reveals God's incredible plan of salvation. Number one, we're not saved by works. The second part of Ephesians chapter 2, verse 8 says, and this is not from yourselves, it is the gift of God, not by works so that no one can boast. I think our natural tendency often as humans is that we want to boast and we're often full of pride at our own accomplishments and what we can do. In other words, to be saved by works means we attempt to do enough good deeds in our life to earn God's favor and approval. It implies that the person being saved is good enough to deserve salvation. Now, the heart of that teaching that a person can be saved by works is a fundamental error. And the problem is like a two-sided coin. On the one side of the coin, the scripture reveals to us that God is holy. And on the other side of the coin is the reality that man is sinful. And the dichotomy is that holiness and sinfulness cannot live together in harmony. If we look a little deeper and explore each side of this coin, when we look at the fact that God is holy, we see that God's holiness is the attribute of God often most emphasized in the Bible. In fact, the cross is as much a demonstration of God's holiness as it is God's love. God is perfect in holiness. The Bible says in 1 John chapter 1, verse 5, God is light. In him, there's no darkness at all. In Isaiah chapter 6, verse 3, the angels are around God's throne and they cry, "Holy, holy, holy is the Lord of hosts. The whole earth is full of his glory." Psalm 99, verse 9, the psalmist says, "The Lord our God is holy." Now, because God's holiness means that he is separated from sin, a person who wanted to earn salvation by works would have to be completely without sin. Even one sin would disqualify us. James chapter 2, verse 10 says, "For whoever keeps the whole law and yet stumbles at just one point is guilty of breaking all of it." James Kennedy, in his book Evangelism Explosion, tells us that psychologists say that we've forgotten about 99% of all things we've ever done wrong. We suppress them because we don't like to think about the unpleasant. And he goes on to give an illustration about how many times an average person sins. Suppose a person sinned only 3 times a day. In the course of the day, he would have an unkind thought, maybe he loses his temper, but he fails to do what he ought towards God and man. He'd be a pretty good person. But even if he were this good, he would have over 1,000 transgressions a year. If he lived to an average age of 70, then he would have 70,000 transgressions. Think about that for a moment. What would happen to an habitual offender in a criminal court with 70,000 transgressions on his record? So, as much as God is love and he doesn't want to punish us, he's also holy and he must punish sin. And one facet of God's holiness is justice. And justice requires that he punishes sin. When his laws are broken, he has to measure out appropriate punishment. The second reason why we cannot be saved by works on the other side of this coin is the fact that man is sinful. I like what Wayne Grudem says, and he defines sin as any failure to conform to the moral law of God in act, attitude, or nature. And so what we see is that sin not only includes individual acts such as murder and stealing and lying, but it also includes sinful attitudes, what we think in our minds, the very desires of our hearts. Matthew 5 verse 22, Jesus prohibits against sinful attitudes and thoughts such as anger and lust. We read Paul in Galatians chapter 5 verse 20, he warns against the works of the flesh such as jealousy, anger, and selfishness. So sin is not only doing sinful acts, not only having sinful attitudes, but this definition also reveals to us that we are sinners by nature. The very essence of who we are is sinful in nature. Romans chapter 5 verse 8 says, "While we were yet sinners, Christ died for us." Ephesians chapter 2 verse 3, Paul can say, "We were by nature children of wrath like the rest of mankind." The well-known scripture in Romans chapter 3 verse 23 says, "All have sinned and fallen short of the glory of God." And if we go back to Adam and Eve in the garden in Genesis chapter 2 verse 16, it says, "The Lord commanded the man, saying, you may eat freely of every tree in the garden." And what we see here is that God gives this incredibly big permission. He says, "You can eat from any tree," but then he gives a prohibition. And he says, "But of the tree of the knowledge of good and evil, you shall not eat." He gives them a warning. He says, "Don't do it." And then God gives a penalty. And he says, for in the day that you eat of it, you shall surely die. And I think we know this story. We know what happened. Now, as a result of Adam and Eve's disobedience and sin, it meant that not only were they cut off physically from the life of God, the result of sin was death physically. The wages of sin is death. But we need to realize today that spiritually, they were also cut off from the very presence of God. In Isaiah 59 verse 2, it says, your iniquities have separated you from your God. Your sins have hidden his face from you. It caused a partition, and that incredible relationship and fellowship that they experienced was broken. And then we need to realize as well that mentally they were cut off from the very truth of God. They became corrupt. They became polluted inside. They became a product of their senses, and they became slaves to sin. And as a result of Adam and Eve being our federal head and passing down this genetic blueprint, unfortunately, we've all been affected. And this sinful nature that we've inherited makes it impossible for us to earn God's favor. No matter how hard we try, nothing we will do will ever be good enough to earn salvation. Heard of a story of an evangelist who was trying to evangelize a guy, and he believed that he could be saved by works. And so the evangelist looked at the man, and they were in a house, and there was this pillar. And he said, who do you think's the best person that's ever lived? And the man said, well, maybe Mother Teresa. And he said, well, who would you say is the worst person that's ever lived? And the man responded and said, well, maybe a murderer. And this evangelist looked at the man. He said, well, if Mother Teresa's at the top of this pillar and the murderer's right at the bottom, where would you place yourself? And this man said, well, I'm not as good as Mother Teresa, and I'm not as bad as a murderer, so somewhere in the middle. And the evangelist asked the man this question. And he said, well, what do you think God's standard is? And the man looked at this pillar. And he said, well, the standard is probably the ceiling. That's God's standard. And this evangelist looked at this man, and he said, no. He said, the standard is not the ceiling. The standard is the sky. And you see, when we compare ourselves to other people, maybe we're okay. But when we compare ourselves to God, we fall very, very short. We cannot save ourselves through works. So how can we be saved today? And the second point that Paul gives us in this plan of salvation is that we're saved by grace through faith. Ephesians chapter 2 verse 8, for it is by grace you have been saved through faith. This is not from yourselves, it is the gift of God. God desperately wants this relationship with us. We were created by God. We were created for God. But it's a relationship we don't have because of man's sinfulness and God's holiness. But it's a relationship we can have today because of grace and faith. Kevin Smith, who's the author of the Crossroads material, says that salvation is not something we earn for ourselves by good works, but that does not mean we're completely passive and play no part in receiving our own salvation. The Bible teaches that both God and man play a part in salvation. God plays the major role of providing salvation. Man plays the minor role of receiving it. In other words, God has made his move, but we also need to make a decision and make our move. Let's look at God's part, grace. Someone said that mercy means God holding back what we deserve. And we discovered because of God's holiness and our sinfulness, we deserve death and punishment. Grace, on the other hand, is God giving to us what we don't deserve. Someone said God's riches at Christ's expense. Undeserved favor where God offers salvation as a free gift, something we do not earn for ourselves. 1 Peter chapter 2 is a beautiful scripture, and it tells us that Christ died in our place. And in verse 24, it says, he personally bore our sins in his body on the tree that we might die to sin and live to righteousness. Kevin says God has provided a way for sinners to be brought back into a relationship with himself. He sent his son, our Lord Jesus Christ, to bear the punishment of our sin. Jesus died in our place, thus satisfying God's justice so that God was free to forgive sinners and reconcile them to himself. Now that was God's part, grace. What is our part, and what should our response be? Our part is faith. And the Bible actually lays down two conditions we must meet to receive the gift of salvation. Our response needs to be repentance and faith. And as you look throughout the New Testament, we see that these two components are inseparable. You cannot have one without the other. Again, it's like two sides of a coin. Acts 20 verse 21 says, "I have declared to both Jews and Greeks that they must turn to God in repentance and have faith in our Lord Jesus Christ." What does repentance mean? Again, Wayne Grudem defines repentance as a heartfelt sorrow for sin, a renouncing of it, and a sincere commitment to forsake it and walk in obedience to Christ. 2 Timothy chapter 2, verse 19, I think, summarizes that and says, "Nevertheless, God's solid foundation stands firm. Sealed with this inscription, the Lord knows those who are His, and everyone who confesses the name of the Lord must turn away from wickedness." And so what we see is that repentance is more than just a change of mind. It's more than just a change of heart. It's even more than just a change of action. Repentance is in fact a change of direction. We turn away from sin and self-effort and throw ourselves upon the mercy of God. I like what Kevin says. He says, "Involves the whole of our being, mind, emotions, and will. With the mind, we understand and acknowledge that we've done wrong. With the emotions, we feel deeply sorry for the wrong we have done. With the will, we determine to turn from what we've done." The second condition is faith, and we turn from sin to Christ. Mark chapter 1 verse 15 commands us to believe in the gospel of Jesus Christ. True faith is more than just knowledge and approval about the facts of Jesus' life, death, and resurrection. It's more than just intellectual assent. True saving faith is trusting in Jesus as a living person for forgiveness of sins and for eternal life. We transfer our trust from what we can do to what Jesus Christ has done. In this powerful scripture verse in John chapter 1 verse 12, it says, "To all who received Him, who believed in His name, He gave the power to become children of God." And then finally, we are saved for works. Paul tells us that we're not saved by works, but by grace and faith. And in Ephesians chapter 2, verse 10, Paul says, "For we are God's workmanship, created in Christ Jesus, to do good works which God prepared in advance for us to do." It's not just about going to heaven. It's about an incredible love relationship that we can experience with a Father who created us and who longs to have fellowship and intimacy with us. It's about discovering the incredible plan and purpose and the good works that God has prepared for us to do. But what we need to realize is that the good works are not the cause of salvation, but they are the consequence of salvation. In other words, we don't do good works so that we may be saved. We do them because we have been saved. Our motive changes. I was brought up in a really good Christian home and went to church for many years, but I often tell people I was like the boy, and the teacher told him to sit down in the classroom and he refused, and the teacher said, "Sit down," and he just kept refusing, and eventually this little boy sat down, but he said something to himself. He said, "On the outside I might be sitting down, but on the inside I'm still standing up." And that's how it was for me for most of my life. On the outside, everything was fine, everything was great, but on the inside, there was an emptiness, there was a void, there was sin in my life. And I came to a crossroads where I made a decision to follow Jesus Christ. And I want to tell you, an incredible change took place in my life. The church that we were part of, people came up to me and said, "Greg, what has happened? Something has changed in your life." And you see, I want to say to you today, a change in lifestyle is the surest evidence that we have been saved. The Holy Spirit came into my life and I became alive to God. Before I met the Lord, the things of God were boring. It was foolish. I didn't enjoy going to church on a Sunday. But the moment I met Jesus personally, the things of God took on a new meaning. Going to a service took on a new meaning. Bible reading, praying, fellowship just took on a whole new dimension. What had previously seemed boring suddenly became alive to me. I also gained a whole new perspective on sin and became aware and sensitive to it. Those things that had previously never bothered me before began to plague me, and I longed to be free from those habitual things that had plagued my life. And as time went on, I found I became more like Jesus. People began to see a change. Sins that had enslaved me from the past were broken in my life, and little by little, I started to become more like Jesus. And so as I conclude today, I want us to go back to those questions that I asked in the beginning. And it is my prayer that firstly, you could say, yes, I know where I'm going when I die. And secondly, that your response to the question, why should God let you into heaven, would not be based on your own good works, but on the fact that Jesus Christ has opened the door. He has made a way. God has made his move. The question I want to ask you today, have you made your move? Because when you do, and that becomes a foundation, we can begin to grow into all that God wants us to be. God bless.
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0: Quick reminder again for you to come and have a look at our website today. And of course, we also have a new website that is for TWR Pure Talk. So do look up twrpuretalk.com. 1 Samuel 2, we'll turn there right now for Christianity Works.
1: When the storms of life strike, as they inevitably do, it feels as though we're caught in a small boat out on a stormy ocean. At that point, what we really need is some solid ground beneath our feet. And fortunately, God knows that only too well. Hi, I'm Bernie Diamond, and thank you so much for joining me again on Christianity Works. 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
2: You can always tell when we're starting a new series, I'm excited. I love to get onto a new series in God's Word, and that's what we're doing today. We're starting a series called On Solid Ground, to listen to what God has to say into one of the central dilemmas of our lives. And that dilemma is this: dealing with the storms of life. I remember when I was a young boy, I was about 4 or 5 years old, my mother and my sister and I sailed in a ship from Australia to Europe. Now it was a 4-week sail through the Suez Canal and back again. It's a long way. And I remember, even to this day, there were some huge storms along the way. I remember they had ropes in the corridors on the ship to hang on to. I've never forgotten those storms. And remember, this was a large cruise ship, and yet it seemed to get tossed around in those storms. I was seasick. I was very afraid as a young kid, even though I was in this big cruise liner. I remember going out onto the deck and seeing the huge waves and the winds, and the ship was pitching around in this fearsome ocean. And for me, there is nothing as frightening as an angry sea and a violent storm. The ground, as it were, moving under your feet. For some people, life seems to be a constant storm. The ground under their feet is never solid. There's always some fear and some uncertainty, and they can never quite figure out why. What's going on? Why is my life always like this? Now, many of these people believe in God, and yet life seems to be one endless storm. What we really want to have is solid ground under our feet. When you're in a storm, the question is how? That's what we're going to be exploring in this series called On Solid Ground, starting right here and right now. Now, if you have a Bible, I'd like you to grab it, because we're going to be spending most of our time in the first 8 chapters of a book called 1 Samuel in the Old Testament. We're going to discover the truth that we kind of know, or we should know, and yet it gets lost in the world that we live in. See, this is a me-centered world, where so often we find ourselves going to God, asking him for things for me, for me, for me. And little by little, instead of God being God, we expect him to start being like a performing dog, to do tricks on our command. It may seem harsh, but you get God the wrong way around, and it spells dog. Am I expecting God to start dancing to my tune, or am I dancing to his? It's a good question. That's what we're going to be exploring in this story, and it begins in a storm. It's a story about a woman called Hannah, and it turns out that she is going through some incredibly tough times in her life. But she has the creator-creature relationship the right way up. Open your Bible. Let's go to 1 Samuel. It's the 9th book of the Old Testament. It's kind of just over a third, between a third and a halfway in. We're going to start at the first verse of the first chapter of 1 Samuel. There was a certain man from Ramathim, a Zuphite from the hill country of Ephraim, whose name was Elkanah, son of Jeroham, the son of Elihu, the son of Tohu, the son of Zuph, an Ephraimite. He had 2 wives. One was called Hannah, and the other Peninnah. And Peninnah had children, but Hannah had none. Year after year, this man went up from his town to worship and to sacrifice to the Lord Almighty at Shiloh, where Hophni and Phinehas, the 2 sons of Eli, were the priests of the Lord. Whenever the day came for Elkanah to sacrifice, he would give portions of the meat to his wife Peninnah and to all her sons and daughters. But to Hannah, he gave a double portion because he loved her and the Lord had closed her womb. And because the Lord had closed her womb, her rival kept provoking her in order to irritate her. This went on year after year. Whenever Hannah went up to the house of the Lord, her rival provoked her until all her sons and daughters. But to Hannah, he gave a double portion because he loved her and the Lord had closed her womb. And because the Lord had closed her womb, her rival kept provoking her in order to irritate her. This went on year after year. Whenever Hannah went up to the house of the Lord, her rival provoked her until she wept and wouldn't eat.

will know the incredible pain of a couple who would like to have a child and yet they can't conceive. Can you imagine this going on year after year after year, and in between these annual trips as well? And of course, there were two wives. Now, the Bible doesn't talk about the fact that there are two wives. Obviously, the author doesn't feel a need to comment. Praise God, that's gone away. But nevertheless, poor old Hannah had a pretty tough time, a real storm year after year, the pain of being childless. And she had lots of choices in that space. She could have been angry. She could have lashed out. She could have withdrawn. And her husband's pretty useless. Typical male. What's the matter? Why are you crying? You've got me. So what does Hannah do? Let's look at 1 Samuel chapter 1, beginning at verse 9. Once they'd finished eating and drinking at Shiloh, Hannah stood up. Now Eli the priest was sitting on a chair by the doorpost of the Lord's temple. In the bitterness of her soul, Hannah wept much and prayed to the Lord. And she made a vow, saying, O Lord Almighty, if you will only look upon your servant's misery and remember me, and don't forget your servant, but give her a son, then I will give him to the Lord for all the days of his life, and no razor will ever be used on his head. As she kept on praying to the Lord, Eli observed her mouth. Hannah was praying in her heart. Her lips were moving, but her voice was not heard. Eli thought she was drunk and said to her, How long will you keep on getting drunk? Get rid of your wine. Not so, my Lord, Hannah replied. I'm a woman who's deeply troubled. I haven't been drinking wine or beer. I was pouring out my soul to the Lord. Don't take your servant for a wicked woman. I've been praying here about the great anguish and grief that I have. And Eli answered, Go in peace. May God of Israel grant you what you have asked him. She said, May your servant find favor in your eyes. Then she went her way and ate something, and her face was no longer downcast. Turns out she does have a son, calls him Samuel, gives him over to God as soon as he's weaned, and he comes and serves as a priest in this temple under Eli, whom we discover later is one bad dude. He's the priest. He's supposed to be the go-between between God and his people, and yet he and his sons have no respect for God. We'll look at them later, and also we'll see Samuel's fate. The start of the program, I talked about this me, me, me thing, always asking God for stuff, kind of turning things the wrong way around. Instead of us being made in God's image, we try and remake him in ours. And yet here is this story. This story that begins in a storm. This story that begins with Hannah in a storm. And she's asking God for something. Do you notice she doesn't lash out or whine or complain? She humbles herself before God and asks her sovereign God, pours her heart out to him. Eli, this scoundrel with about as much spiritual insight as my pet cat, thinks she's drunk and feeds her with platitudes. May the Lord give you what you asked for. Yet here is a simple woman at the bottom of the heap, pouring her heart out to her God. And notice what it says after she does that in verse 18 of chapter 1. Then she went her way and ate something, and her face was no longer downcast. See, Hannah's feet were on solid ground. Even before her prayer is answered, a seemingly impossible prayer. You know what that tells me? She trusted her God. No matter what his answer would be, she trusted him. She let it go. She stopped worrying. And God answered her prayer. I'm not saying let's all be like Hannah. We're clearly not. Our storms are different to hers. But what we discover in this story is that when we put God in his rightful place, God, he honors that. We're going to have a look at her understanding of her God again in a moment. I'm Bernie Diamond, and you're listening to Christianity Works. Look, life has its ups and downs. When we feel like the ground beneath our feet is crumbling, as though God's unbreakable promises don't apply to us, the challenges we're facing can appear absolutely impossible to overcome. Now, let's get back into God's Word. What comes next in this story is Hannah's prayer of thanksgiving. She's in this storm. She asks God for the impossible. She's got the taunts of the other wife. And she comes to God in a prayer of humility, pouring out her soul, and God answers her with a son, and she gives that son back to God for the rest of his life.

life. Now listen to what she prays and how she rejoices. We're now at chapter 2 of 1 Samuel, beginning at verse 1. Then Hannah prayed and said, "My heart rejoices in the Lord. In the Lord my horn is lifted high. My mouth boasts over my enemies, for I delight in your deliverance. There is no one holy like the Lord. There is no one beside you. There is no rock like our God. Do not keep talking so proudly or let your mouth speak such arrogance, for the Lord is a God who knows, and by him deeds are weighed. The bows of warriors are broken, but those who stumble are armed with strength." And this prayer goes on and on. Read it for yourself in 1 Samuel chapter 2. And you know what it's all about? The power and the sovereignty of God. It's about a Hannah who went to God with this in her heart. God is above all things. Not this attitude of let's reform God in my image. Let's turn him into a performing poodle. You know how I know that? Because when she poured out her heart to God, she offered her son back to him and she honored that promise when God delivered her son. There's a challenge there for each one of us about how we go to God, how we see him as the King of Kings and the Lord of Lords, or some puppy dog that performs tricks on our command. Come on. And how can we tell the difference? See, this is a very hard thing to discern sometimes. How can we tell the difference between a right and a wrong attitude towards God? Let's go back to his word, and we'll see what a wrong attitude looks like when we look at the priest Eli and his sons. Join me in 1 Samuel chapter 2, verse 11. Remember, Eli was the priest that was at the temple when Hannah went to pray. Eli's sons were wicked men. They had no regard for the Lord. Now, it was the practice of the priests with the people that whenever anyone offered a sacrifice, and while the meat was being boiled, the servant of the priest would come with a three-pronged fork in his hand. He would plunge it into the pan or the kettle or the cauldron or the pot, and the priest would take for himself whatever the fork brought up. This is how they treated all the Israelites who came to Shiloh. But even before the fat was burned, the servants of the priest would come and say to the man who was sacrificing, "Give the priest some meat to roast. He won't accept boiled meat from you, but only raw." Now, if the man said to him, "Let the fat be burned up first, and then take whatever you want," the servant would answer, "No, hand it over now. If you don't, I'll take it by force." So this sin of the young men, the young priest, was very great in the Lord's sight, for they were treating the Lord's offerings with contempt. You see, the way we tell the difference about our heart attitude towards God is through how we behave. Hannah could have complained. Hannah could have fought back. Hannah could have acted up badly. She could have lashed out at her husband. She could have grumbled at the other wife. And yet in her pain, who could have blamed her? She could have shaken her fist at God, and instead she went to him with her mission impossible, poured out her heart to God and trusted him because he's God, and then she had peace. He honored that. Here's an amazing truth. It's one of those pivotal passages in the Bible that tells us a huge amount about why, when we have a wrong heart towards God, things go badly in our lives. Listen to 1 Samuel chapter 2, verse 30. This is a verse that's worth writing down. God says, "For those who honor me, I will honor, and those who despise me shall be treated with contempt." And what we read in the remainder of chapter 2 of 1 Samuel, starting at verse 27, is that God deals with Eli and his two sons, and he sends a prophet to Eli, and this is what happens. 1 Samuel chapter 2, verse 27. "Now a man of God came to Eli and said to him, 'This is what the Lord says. Did I not clearly reveal myself to your father's house when they were in Egypt under Pharaoh? I chose your father out of all the tribes of Israel to be my priest, to go up to my altar, to burn my incense, to wear an ephod in my presence. I also gave your father's house all the offerings made with fire by the Israelites. So why do you scorn my sacrifice and offering that I prescribe for my dwelling? Why do you honor your sons more than me by fattening yourselves on the choice parts of every offering made by my people Israel? Therefore, the Lord, the God of Israel, declares, I promised that your house and your father's house would minister before me forever. But now the Lord declares, far be it from me. Those who honor me, I will honor, but those who despise me, I will disdain. The time is coming when I will cut short your strength and the strength of your father's house, so that there will not be an old man in your family.
and you will see distress in the dwelling, and good will be done to Israel. In your family line there will never be an old man. Every one of you that I do not cut off from my altar will be spared, only to blind your eyes with tears and grieve your heart, and all your descendants will die in the prime of their lives. And what happens to your sons, Hophni and Phinehas, will be a sign to you. They will both die on the same day. And I will raise up for myself a faithful priest who will do according to what is in my heart and in my mind. I will firmly establish his house, and he will minister before my anointed one always. Then everyone left in the family line will come and bow down before him for a piece of silver and a crust of bread and plead, appoint me to some priestly office so I can have food to eat. The boy Samuel ministered before the Lord under Eli. In those days the word of the Lord was rare. There were not many visions. There it is. These priests were in a position of power and authority and responsibility, and they didn't honor God in their words. And in their deeds, they rejected him. And God dealt with them. Hannah, on the other hand, well, she was like chalk and cheese compared to Eli, Hophni, and Phinehas. Hannah was the lowly of lowly. These priests were on top of the social religious register. But that made no difference to God. I will honor those who honor me, and those who despise me shall be treated with contempt. The priest failed. The word of the Lord was rare. Their job was to tell people what the word of the Lord was, and yet in those days it was rare. You know, if you can't change the people, sometimes you have to change the people, and that's exactly what God does here. Ultimately, young Samuel becomes the priest and the prophet of Israel. He's the one that grows in favor, and we're going to look at his story next week. I'm Bertie Dimet, and you're listening to Christianity Works. Just as we take this short break, I'd like to remind you that if you have a prayer need, we would absolutely love to pray for you. Because the only sort of prayer that the Bible teaches about is the sort that has powerful results. Just let that sink in. The only sort of prayer the Bible teaches about is the sort that has powerful results. So if you'd like us to pray with you, in fact, if you'd like our whole prayer community to pray with you, stop by to share your prayer request. It's completely confidential. Your name won't be displayed. The Bible says that the prayer of the righteous is powerful and effective. So please, let us pray for you and with you. And let's just see what God does, how he intervenes, how he chooses to bless you. All right, let's head back into God's word to see what else he has for us today. Let me ask you something. Who was on solid ground? Hannah, who honored God, or the priests, Eli, Hophni, and Phinehas, who pleased themselves? See, it's so easy to be like Eli, Hophni, and Phinehas, but it's hard to be like Hannah. You know why? Because we can't really see God. Not like we can see the physical reality that we're in. Not like we can see our circumstances. Not like we can see the storm and feel the fear. All those things seem so much more real than this notion of a God that we can't see. A God that we have to put our faith in, instead of being able to touch and hear physically. And so this present reality takes over, and God has to fit into our present reality. Absolutely, it's easy to be like Eli, Hophni, and Phinehas. It's easy to relegate God to one of the things that has to fit into our present daily agenda. But God is no less real for the fact that we physically can't see him. He's no less powerful for the fact that we interact with him in faith. God is God. And solid ground is the place that Hannah knew. She stood before God. I once heard someone say that peace is trusting in the sovereignty of God. Hannah had that peace. For that very reason, in the eye of her perfect storm, in that place of taunts and disappointments and hurts that she couldn't even utter when she poured out her heart to God, Hannah discovered God's peace through a simple act of faith. So many times over these recent years for me, when the storms have blown in, so many times
And you know, in a sense, each time I feel so inadequate to deal with those storms. Isn't that the point? When we're on that ship in the ocean, no matter how big the ship is, doesn't matter how strong we are, we're nothing compared to those storms. People come against you. Circumstances, finances, things that really hurt, things of real fear, horrible things that people do, and we feel so inadequate just going and praying about them. Well, what good is that? But you know what that prayer of faith is? That prayer of anguish and pouring out our hearts before the Lord like Hannah did, it's honoring Him as the sovereign God. It's saying, God, I may be small of this storm, but this storm is nothing more than a pinprick for you. You're above all things, above all powers, above all dominions and circumstances and storms. And listen again to God's word, 1 Samuel chapter 2 and verse 30. God says, I will honor those who honor me, and those who despise me will be treated with contempt. Who had solid ground under their feet? Hannah or Eli, Hophni, and Phinehas? Now, next week, we're going to see how God's contempt was poured out on Eli, Hophni, and Phinehas. Remember that prophecy from the man of God saying to Eli, your two sons, Hophni and Phinehas, are going to die on the same day as a sign to you that there will never be another old man in your line. We're going to see that happen next week. And we're also going to see how God's honor was carried forth for Hannah through Samuel, her son. We haven't talked a lot about him today, but this whole book is named after him, 1 Samuel. We'll see that next week on the program. God blesses Samuel. God sets him up as the priest and the prophet and the judge over the whole of the nation of Israel. This nobody woman, this Hannah, who couldn't have a son, honors her God. And God takes that and changes the course of history. God's blessing to Hannah flowed on down the generations through her son. The question we need to ask ourselves is this. When I look at my life, when you look at your life, do we look like Hannah or Eli? Because that's how I figure out whether I'm someone who honors God. As the King of Kings and the Lord of Lords, as the sovereign of all things, is this the God I go to pour my heart out to? Or do I steal his stuff? Is he the God I rejoice in when he answers me? Or the God who I try to kind of fit into my schedule when I can be bothered? That God who I manipulate and massage and mold into whatever I want him to be. Make no mistake. God takes his honor and his glory very, very seriously. He gives them away to no man and to no woman. And as we'll find out in the lives of Eli, Hophni, and Phinehas, it's a matter of life and death.

mission here at Christianity Works is to see your life powerfully transformed as you draw ever closer to Jesus in a rich, dynamic relationship with Him. I'm Bernie Diamond, and I'll catch you again same time next week with another message of God's love, God's grace, and God's power for each one of us in Jesus Christ.

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1: Top of the morning to you on this brand new day that the Lord has made. It's a pleasure to have you with us here on TWR Pure Talk. This is the station that speaks hope to the world. Well, as we begin our time together, we'll be joining Craig Harbin in Expectant Faith, who discusses what life is like, living life by the Holy Spirit. And we'll see what Galatians 5 verse 25 teaches us on this. And then at 5 minutes after the hour, we'll then head into the program, Hope for the Hopeless.
2: Welcome to Expectant Faith Devotionals, a daily application of faith in the Lord Jesus Christ. Life by the Holy Spirit. If we live in the Spirit, let us also walk in the Spirit. Galatians chapter 5, verse 25. There's a very great difference between confessing Christ by the words of our lips and possessing Christ in His fullness in our hearts. Christianity was not created so that men might just verbally declare or repeat the different truths of the gospel. Though truth is essential for true faith, it is not the only element necessary to know God. When Jesus came preaching the gospel of God, communicating to men that He was the representation of the Father, that in seeing Him one sees the Father, He spoke of the fact, the truth, that not only was He the truth, but that He was also the life, the very essence of God in every conceivable manner, certainly beyond our comprehension. Though man cannot grasp the fullness of God, His eternity, and His perfect holiness, it is given to man in coming to Christ alone and holy to know something of the wondrous, beautiful, and glorious greatness, goodness, and love of God. The call of God to man is to know Him, not only to know about Him. It is the experience of Him. This is borne out in Paul's letter to the Galatians when he wrote, "But the fruit of the Spirit is love, joy, peace, long-suffering, kindness, goodness, faithfulness, gentleness, self-control." This list of the fruit of the Spirit is the declaration that God has not called us to seek life by the law, but by the Spirit of God. The individual fruits of the Spirit listed here are given to reveal to man, specifically to the believer, that God can be known by experiencing His everlasting love, His peace that passes understanding, and His joy, which cannot be taken from him. Man is called to know Christ, and this by living in dependence and obedience to the Spirit of Christ. The believer, as the Apostle Paul so simply and yet powerfully declared, lives by the Spirit, has life by the Spirit, and thus is called to walk by the Spirit. Again, this is not a call to some system or tradition of men, some concept of Christianity apart from Christ's gospel. It is a call to know the power of Christ's indwelling life, and to experience the fruits of such a life by walking in obedient faith with Christ, in His steps, absolutely dependent on the Spirit in all things. The work of Christ in the heart to bring this to pass is one of first bringing the individual believer to will and to do of God's good pleasure, bringing the believer to a knowledge of the truth. A quiet yet deliberate obedience to the revealed will of God is to place the believer in a position of faith where he can appropriate or make his own all that is in Christ for every need. The believer then lives by the faith of the Son of God in Christ, walking by the Holy Spirit of Christ, knowing communion with Him. What then is the great condition put before the believer that such a life of faith and fruitfulness can be known and lived? The Apostle Paul answered this question when he spoke of Christ's work on the cross, and that which must be the believer's response to it. He wrote, "I have been crucified with Christ. It is no longer I who live, but Christ lives in me. And the life which I now live in the flesh, I live by the faith of the Son of God, who loved me and gave Himself for me." When Jesus died on Calvary, not only did He carry and bear the guilt and judgment for the sins of the entire world, but He took the sinner Himself, accomplishing a work that the sinner could never do in and of himself. Christ dealt with all sin. He also dealt completely with sinful man. By Christ's death, sinful man died. A new man was created, Father. Fill us with faith in Jesus' name. Amen. 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If you would like to read the text, listen to other devotionals, or comment on the message, please contact us at expectantfaith.com or at WhatsApp, +27 72 641 4475. sponsored by Expectant Faith Devotionals.
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4: This is hope for the hopeless. To go to heaven, it is important for you to know that all have sinned and come short of the glory of God, and that the wages of sin is death, but the gift of God is eternal life through Jesus Christ, our Lord. Romans chapter 3, verse 23, chapter 6, verse 23. To go to heaven, it is encouraging for you to know that Jesus said, "I go to prepare a place for you. I will come again and receive you unto myself, that where I am, there you may be also." John chapter 14, verse 2 and verse 3. To go to heaven, it is wonderful for you to know that Jesus died for our sins according to the scriptures, and that through death he might destroy him that had the power of death, that is the devil. Now the Lord declares, "I am he that liveth and was dead, and behold, I am alive forevermore, amen, and have the keys of hell, and behold, I am alive forevermore, amen, and have the keys of hell and death." 1 Corinthians chapter 15, verse 3, Hebrews chapter 2, verse 14, Revelation chapter 1, verse 18. Friend, to go to heaven, it is necessary for you to know that salvation is God's free gift, because repentant sinners are saved through faith, and that not of yourselves, it is the gift of God. The Lord Jesus Christ said, "I am the door. By me, if any man enter in, he shall be saved." Ephesians chapter 2, verse 8, John chapter 10, verse 9. The Bible said in the book of Ephesians chapter 2, verse 13, it said, "But now in Christ Jesus, you who were far off are made near by the blood of Christ. Whether or not you have heirs, God has made a way for you to go to heaven." God also tells us how you can overcome Satan. The Bible says in the book of Revelation chapter 12, verse 11, "They overcame him by the blood of the Lamb and by the word of their testimony, and they loved not their lives unto death." What does that mean? It means that it is possible for you to overcome the devil. It is God's enemy who accuses you of your sin and failure. Satan wants you to think that there is no hope for you to go to heaven. You see, the Bible said that by the blood of the Lamb, that means that although everybody else's blood contains the seed of death, only the blood of the Lord Jesus Christ was undefiled. It was his precious blood shed for your sin. And if you believe in the Lord Jesus Christ, Satan no longer will be able to accuse you. Then the blood of Jesus will set you free from Satan's hold. And the Bible said that it is by the word of their testimony. This means that you must tell somebody that you have decided to make Jesus Christ your personal Lord and Savior. And finally, the Bible said that they love not their lives unto death. That means that because the Lord Jesus Christ died for you, now your love for him is greater than your love of life. Tell him how much you love him in your own words. God has planned the only way for self-cess. One man, one woman in a married relationship. See, the Bible say, "For God so loved the world that he gave his only begotten Son, that whosoever believeth in him should not perish, but have everlasting life." John chapter 3, verse 16. To respond to God's love and to be assured that you have everlasting life, you need to pray to God from your heart. Your eternal destiny will depend on your heartfelt prayer of response to God's wonderful love. You are urged to pray a prayer similar to this right now. "Almighty God, I bow before you and confess that I am a sinner. I deserve to die for my sin. Thank you that you sent Jesus to die on the cross in my place. Now I turn from my sin and put my faith in Jesus Christ as my Lord and Savior. Please forgive me and cleanse my heart and life. By the power of the precious blood of the Lord Jesus, I renounce every allegiance I have ever given to Satan. I now invite you, Lord Jesus, to come into my heart and life and fill me with your Spirit. Thank you, Lord, that I have been forgiven. Thank you, Lord, that I am born again. And one day I will live with you in heaven. Amen."

0: Starting you off this morning with some beautiful music by Maranatha Vocal Band. Holy and Righteous is the name of that one. And we're going to continue with the music in just a moment. In fact, right now, though, as we hit 15 minutes after 7, we'll be heading into the Word Today with Douglas Schrouder, who today shares the word preserve. At least he shares a message on that word. Let's see what Matthew 5:13 teaches on this. And then we'll head into the musical program, Sing for Joy, beginning at 7:30 right here on TWR Pure Talk, speaking hope to the world.
1: 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Jesus calls his followers the light of the world and the salt of the earth. That means we should light the way for people to find eternal life and be the preservative in a world that is going rotten. Salt was used in ancient times to preserve meat, and believers in Jesus are to speak words and show loving deeds that will preserve people for eternal life. Here to share more about these beautiful analogies is Bible teacher Douglas Schrader on The Word Today, Preserve.
2: Jesus loved to tell stories. We call those the parables. And he also liked to use analogies, illustrations. And today we're going to hear about two of them that are very impactful, that Christians have learned and reused for generations. The one is about salt, and the other one is about light. We're going to hear Matthew chapter 5, starting at verse 13, where Jesus is talking. By the way, this is part of the Sermon on the Mount. The Sermon on the Mount is one of the longest discourses of Jesus, one of the longest sermons, and it goes from Matthew 5 through Matthew 7. So it's full of fantastic things that our Savior says. And one of the things he says in Matthew 5, verse 13 and following, you are the salt of the earth. But if the salt loses its saltiness, how can it be made salty again? It's no longer good for anything except to be thrown out and trampled by men. You are the light of the world. A city on a hill cannot be hidden. Neither do people light a lamp and put it under a bowl. Instead, they put it on a stand, and it gives light to everyone in the house. In the same way, let your light shine before men, that they may see your good deeds and praise your Father in heaven. We are a preservative, so to speak, for a rotten world. Everyone in the world has sin. Everyone has weaknesses, shortcomings. This is universal. The Christian has been transformed by Christ so that no longer do we let the sinful impulses and the wickedness dominate us. Instead, the Holy Spirit, it's been called born again, starting new, having a new life in Jesus. It's also been talked about as clothing ourselves with Jesus, taking off the old sinful habits and putting on the new part of ourselves with Jesus. And we do not live predominantly because of sin and wickedness. We live in godliness, the Holy Spirit helping us to do that. And that's what a saint is. That's what a Christian is. The word saint means holy one. And Jesus calls on us, and he points to us, and he says, you are the salt of the earth. You are the light of the world. Well, what does that mean? It means that he knew he was going to suffer and die and redeem us. He knew he would give his life and then be raised to life again and ascend into heaven. We are tasked with the message, delivering the message, sharing it, showing it, demonstrating it to other people in order to try to preserve them, to bring them into the light of God's truth. Because when a person doesn't know Jesus or an individual is ignorant of the gospel of Jesus Christ, they're in darkness. They're in a spiritual fog. They can't find God. And so the light has to come to them, just like in a dark room where you can't make things out and you could stumble and fall. So also the light of the gospel has to come so somebody's mind can be illuminated so that they can learn about Jesus Christ and that they can come to the truth of God's word in the Bible. And also, what about this analogy of salt? Well, salt has a preservative effect to it. Now, around here in the middle of the United States in the winter, salt is very important because it helps melt the snow and the ice, and they have big rock salt that they throw out from these trucks in order to battle the ice on the roads. And we're very grateful for that, or else I think there'd be a lot more people slipping and falling and breaking their arms or legs, or they'd be crashing their vehicles. So it's very important that we have salt. We just happened to have a huge rain today in which the water was coming down torrentially, and it was melting an awful lot of the salt that was still on the streets. Most of it got washed away. Well, is that salt going to be any good anymore for melting snow? Is it going to be effective? No, it's been weakened. It's been watered down, so it's really not any good anymore. You'd have to get new, fresh, intense salt to work. Jesus is using the analogy of the salt a little bit differently. He is talking about it being used as a preservative in the ancient times, and maybe still in some parts of the world. In hot climates where you want to preserve meat, you salt it. You impregnate it with salt so that it preserves the meat, and then you can hold it and carry it for a period of time, and it's still good for nutrition. It's still good to eat. We are in a world that's going rotten. The sin, the wickedness, it's ruining people's lives. It's leading them to death and destruction. How is Jesus going to preserve this world from this horrible demise? We are the salt. He has invested with us the power of forgiveness of sins, the message of the good news that he is Savior and that he wants to change people, preserve them for eternity, not just for a week or month, a little bit better health, but he wants them born again. And that's why this message is coming to you. I hope that you have made the decision to come to Jesus. And if not, maybe let me call you to do that today so that you will understand that you have a Savior. And he wants to preserve you, not just for this life, but for life eternal. And the message of the gospel is what preserves us, so to speak. And the Christians are the salt, because we have the good news of Jesus and we're sharing it with other people. That's like taking the salt and you take a rotten person, you take an individual who's living in worldliness and sin, and they have their mind fixed on things of this life, sensuality and immorality and indecency, and then the message of Jesus comes and they realize they stand condemned by God. They're going to have to answer for it, and they're not going to make it to eternal life if they don't repent. So when the message comes and the person realizes, I'm not on a good path, I'd better repent of this and I need to change my life. I need to come to Jesus and become a Christian. In that process, you're being preserved for eternal life. It's God's work. It's God's act. It's his providing the Redeemer, Jesus. It's his working through the Holy Spirit to change the person who's witnessing to you. It's the Holy Spirit working through the message to you in order to change your mind about this. It's a wonderful process, and God chose to do this out of his love. He chose to give us rebirth, renewal, a fresh start, and this is called God's grace, and it comes to us free. It's very interesting that in Colossians chapter 4, verse 6, it says to the Christians, let your conversation be always full of grace, seasoned with salt. What does it mean to have conversations seasoned with salt? Well, we should be potent and preserving. The things that we say to people should be positive, should be loving, the truth, but also encouragement. And then it should be for the purpose of preserving, and not just preserving friendship or not just preserving our social image, but preserving them so that they're okay with God, so that they're right with God. And this world is so full of rottenness. We as Christians can sin and fall and do rotten things. We're not saying we're perfect. Being a Christian and having the salt of the gospel, so to speak, applied to us doesn't mean we're perfect, but we'll repent of our sin and we'll seek once again to be filled by God's Spirit and to do what the Savior wants us to do. To have salt and to be the salt of the earth and the light of the world means intense. The salt has to be potent in order to preserve the meat. The light needs to be intense, a lot more intense than the darkness. I've been in a cave where there's been absolute darkness, and it's a death sentence if you don't have light. You're not getting out. The light comes and shows the way, and it reveals truth. And that's what happens when you come to the Bible. The Bible is the source from God for truth. Jesus said, "I am the way, the truth, and the life. No one comes to the Father except through me." Come to Jesus Christ. It says in John chapter 1 that he is the Word of God made flesh. He came into this world, and he came in order to bring light and illumination for us. So hopefully you will respond to this message. I hope you see that God has an intensity. He has a zeal to save you. He put all of that intensity and zeal, invested it in his son Jesus, who went to the cross to carry your sin so you could be saved. And I hope you want to be a salty person. I hope you want to be intense. I hope you want to be filled by the Holy Spirit and that you'll be preserved and then working to preserve other people. Who can you tell about this message today? You know somebody that needs to be preserved. You know someone that's going rotten, and the gospel can save them, can keep them. They can bring them to repentance so they have eternal life and be preserved for eternity. I hope you love these two analogies of the light and the salt. They're showing us that God wanted us forgiven and saved, and he wants the people we know to be forgiven and saved. So be intense, be zealous, be full of salt and light, and show your faith, not to boast of yourself, but to brag of Jesus, our Savior. He is the one who has preserved the world ultimately, and he is the light of truth and salvation from God the Father. So put your faith and trust in him.
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0: This is Sing for Joy, a regular broadcast of sacred music expressing the biblical themes that are the basis of Christian worship for each week in the church year. Reverend Alexandra Jacob is the host of Sing for Joy, a presentation of St. Olaf College.
1: This Sunday, the church around the world celebrates Pentecost. On that day, we give thanks for the arrival of the Holy Spirit, both to believers in Jerusalem soon after Jesus' ascension, and to us even today. The Spirit is the person of the Trinity that moves with wonderful mystery, at times with a rush of strong wind, and at other times with the quiet of a whispering breeze. Congregations will hear the account from Acts 2 of the Spirit's arrival, as well as a passage from John where the resurrected Jesus prays for the Spirit's presence in the lives of his disciples. We begin our Pentecost program today with a Cuban hymn. Sung in Spanish, it translates, "Spirit of God, you fill my life, you fill my soul, you fill my being, and fill me with your presence, with your power, with your love."

We heard the Cuban traditional hymn Espíritu de Dios, Spirit of God, arranged by Brian Tate. Elise Hacker conducted the St. Olaf Cantori of Northfield, Minnesota. In the account of the Spirit's arrival in Acts 2, the people gathered in Jerusalem undergo a number of experiences that must have been entirely disorienting. They hear a sound like the rush of violent wind. Tongues of fire rest upon each of them. They receive the ability to speak in new languages and understand all that is being spoken around them. The element of language is especially disorienting for the crowds of people who are watching what's going on. The writer of Acts says they are bewildered, amazed, astonished, and perplexed. As we look back on that experience of the Spirit's arrival in Jerusalem so many centuries ago, it's appropriate that today's program includes music from diverse places across the globe. We began with the music of Cuba, and we move now to the music of Sweden. Later, we'll hear music from England, Canada, and the United States, including from the African-American spiritual tradition. Our next hymn, a Swedish folk tune, invites us to give thanks for the Spirit's presence in creation, in the life of Jesus, in the waters of baptism, and in our own lives. We hear, O Living Breath of God.

O Living Breath of God, a Swedish folk tune with text by Osvaldo Catena, translated to English by Gerhard M. Kartford. James Bob played the organ, leading a congregation at the St. Olaf College Conference on Worship, Theology, and the Arts. The image of the dove has come to symbolize the Holy Spirit. That image comes from the gospel accounts of Jesus' baptism, in which the Spirit descends like a dove upon Jesus in the Jordan River. Our next piece takes up this image, Listen, Sweet Dove, by Grayston Ives. The George Herbert poetry begins, Listen, sweet dove, unto my song, and spread thy golden wings in me, hatching my tender heart so long, till it get wing and fly away with thee.

Grayston Ives conducted the choir of Magdalen College in Oxford, singing his piece, Listen, Sweet Dove. George Herbert, text writer. The image of breath permeates not only the Acts text for this week, but also the Gospel text from John 20. In this post-resurrection narrative, Jesus appears to the disciples who are huddling behind locked doors, afraid and confused at all the events that have just taken place. Jesus says to them, "Peace be with you," breathes on them, and says, "Receive the Holy Spirit." We hear this image in our next hymn, a tender prayer for the Spirit's presence in our lives. It begins, "Breathe on me, breath of God, fill me with life anew, that I may love what thou dost love and do what thou wouldst do."

Breathe on Me, Breath of God, text by Edwin Hatch and music by Robert Jackson. Clark Rausch conducted the York College Concert Choir of York, Nebraska. Christians understand the Spirit's presence in many diverse ways. The Spirit encourages and inspires us, empowers and challenges us, disturbs and enlightens us. And the Spirit enables the church's song. We'll hear now an arrangement of a spiritual, which begins, "I'm gonna sing when the Spirit says sing."

We heard the African-American spiritual Obey the Spirit of the Lord, arranged by Robert DeCormier. Howard J. Risner conducted the Hillsdale Arts Chorale of Hillsdale, Michigan, with accompanist Christy Gauci. Our final piece today is the Charles Wesley hymn, O Thou Who Camest From Above, with music by Philip Stopford. We'll hear Stopford conduct the Ecclesium Choir of Belfast, Northern Ireland, with organist Tristan Rusher. As we celebrate Pentecost, may we give thanks for the many gifts of the Spirit, praying with Wesley's words, O Thou who camest from above, the pure celestial fire to impart, kindle a flame of sacred love upon the altar of my heart. Amen.

This has been Sing for Joy, with sacred music expressing the biblical themes that are the basis of Christian worship during the individual weeks of the church year. This series is a production of St. Olaf College. The host is Reverend Alexandra Jacob. Sing for Joy's music director is Andrew Jacob. Our communications coordinator is Carolyn Pearson. The program is engineered and edited by Grant Fergueli and Mia Pardo. Sean Tonko is the program's producer, and our executive producer is Jeffrey O'Donnell. Listen again next week to Sing for Joy.

We'll be hearing from Bishop Frank Retief as we arrive at 8 o'clock. And today, what he teaches us in Truth for Today is Jesus on his way to the cross. Luke chapter 23 documents this, and we'll find out more right after we enjoy this beautiful praise song by Don Moen. It's called I'll Say Yes.

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2: Would you please now turn with me in your Bibles to Luke's Gospel, chapter 23. Then the whole assembly rose and led him off to Pilate, and they began to accuse him, saying, "We have found this man subverting our nation. He opposes payment of taxes to Caesar and claims to be Christ, a king." So Pilate asked Jesus, "Are you the king of the Jews?" "Yes, it is as you say," Jesus replied. Then Pilate announced to the chief priests and the crowd, "I find no basis for a charge against this man." But they insisted, "He stirs up the people all over Judea by his teaching. He started in Galilee and has come all the way here." On hearing this, Pilate asked if the man was a Galilean. When he learned that Jesus was under Herod's jurisdiction, he sent him to Herod, who was also in Jerusalem at that time. And when Herod saw Jesus, he was greatly pleased, because for a long time he had been wanting to see him. For what he had heard about him, he hoped to see him perform some miracle. He plied him with many questions, but Jesus gave him no answer. The chief priests and the teachers of the law were standing there vehemently accusing him. Then Herod and his soldiers ridiculed and mocked him. Dressing him in an elegant robe, they sent him back to Pilate. That day, Herod and Pilate became friends. Before this, they had been enemies. Pilate called together the chief priests, the rulers of the people, and said to them, "You brought me this man as one who was inciting the people to rebellion. I have examined him in your presence and have found no basis for your charges against him. Neither has Herod, for he sent him back to us. As you can see, he has done nothing to deserve death. Therefore, I will punish him and then release him." With one voice, they cried out, "Away with this man! Release Barabbas to us!" Barabbas had been thrown into prison for an insurrection in the city and for murder. Wanting to release Jesus, Pilate appealed to them again, but they kept shouting, "Crucify him! Crucify him!" For the third time he spoke to them, "Why, what crime has this man committed? I have found in him no grounds for the death penalty. Therefore I will have him punished and then release him." But with loud shouts they insistently demanded that he be crucified, and their shouts prevailed. So Pilate decided to grant their demand. He released the man who had been thrown into prison for insurrection and murder, the one they asked for, and surrendered Jesus to their will. And the first thing I want to draw your attention to is the trial that the Lord Jesus Christ was subjected to. He was arrested in the garden, as you all know, and he was betrayed by one of his disciples. He was then abandoned by all of his disciples, and he was taken away, and he was put on trial. First of all, he was tried by the council of the elders of the people. And they said to him, "If you are the Christ, tell us." And Jesus said to them, "If I tell you, you will not believe me. And if I asked you, you would not answer. But from now on, the Son of Man will be seated at the right hand of the mighty God." And so the council of the elders, they asked him, "Are you then the Son of God?" And he replied, "You are right in saying I am." And they said, "Why do we need any more testimony? We have heard it from his own lips." So they took Jesus from a garden of prayer. They tried him in the middle of the night, and they then condemned him. Now, before they could do anything to him, they had to get permission from the Roman governor, who happened to be Pontius Pilate. And Rome ruled the world, and they were not allowed to condemn anyone to death without the permission of the Roman governor. So they now had to take him to Pontius Pilate so that they could get the death penalty pronounced upon him for blasphemy. And so we read that they arose and led him off to Pilate, and they began to accuse him. Now, what was the accusation? The accusation was that we have found this man subverting our nation. He opposes payment of taxes to Caesar and claims to be Christ, a king. Now, to claim to be a king in that day and age was a very grievous offense. And of course, they thought that that was their trump card. If they could present Jesus as a political usurper, then they would get the death penalty pronounced upon him. So they went along to Pilate and they spoke about two things that would have been close to his political heart. Number one, Jesus was opposing taxes. And secondly, they said that the Lord Jesus Christ was proposing to be a king, and they put everything into a political context. And of course, the whole charge was absolutely ludicrous. Even Pontius Pilate could see it was ludicrous. Everybody laughed to think that Jesus would be a king. He was a peasant. He had never in any of his talks or sermons or any of his teaching ever claimed to be a king in the political sense of the word. And that is why they put that sign above him on the cross, the King of the Jews. It was meant to be a bit of cynicism, sarcasm, you see, because it was obvious to everybody that he wasn't in any way presenting himself as that kind of king. And so Pilate examines the Lord Jesus Christ. He says, "Are you the King of the Jews?" "Yes, it is as you say," Jesus replied. And Pilate immediately knows what Jesus means. Somehow he picks up that this isn't a political thing. So he goes back and he says, "I find no basis for a charge against this man. There's nothing wrong with him. There is nothing in this man that warrants any form of punishment or death penalty at all." And so Pilate pronounces Jesus innocent. And he is acquitted in Pilate's mind. And Pilate says, "There's nothing about this man that I can justly punish in any way at all." But the leaders would not accept his opinion. And so they began to shout and they began to stir. And they said to Pilate, "He stirs up the people all over Judea by his teaching. He started in Galilee and has come all the way here." Now Pilate doesn't need, you see, any troublemaker in his jurisdiction. So on hearing this, he asks, "Is this man a Galilean? Well, look, if he's a Galilean, why don't I send him over to Herod? He comes out of Herod's jurisdiction." Now, Herod was an Idumean king. He was an exceptionally wicked man. He was the man who had John the Baptist beheaded. A very wicked man, a licentious man, a capricious man, a man who was evil to the extreme. And when Pilate says, "If he comes from Herod's jurisdiction, let me send him over to Herod," he tries to wash his hands of the whole deal. So he sends him over to Herod. Herod has blasphemed against God. He has heard the gospel. Herod is one of the great examples we have in the Bible of a man who sins against the Holy Spirit. Because when he heard John the Baptist preaching, we read that he was greatly moved and stirred, and he was frightened by the preaching of John the Baptist, but he never turned to God. He never sought forgiveness, and he never repented. Now suddenly he's faced with the Son of God. Instead, you see, Herod had beheaded one of the greatest of the prophets. Now he's faced with the Messiah. And there's three things about Herod that are interesting as you read through the narrative. First of all, he was filled with curiosity about this miracle worker. And he wants Jesus to work miracles for him to satisfy his curiosity. And then when Jesus refuses to do that, the curiosity turns to contempt. So he has Jesus beaten and mocked and sent away again. And the curiosity that turns to contempt turns to condemnation. Do you notice that the Bible says that when he asked Jesus a question, Jesus did not answer him one single word? I cannot think of a worse situation in the world than for a man or a woman to turn to God and get no reply at all from God. It's an awful thing when God is silent towards some man or to some woman. But God had refused to speak to Herod any further. Herod was finished. He had crossed that unseen line. And there was no more repentance for him. And he was going to a lost eternity. And so Herod sends the Lord Jesus Christ back to Pilate. And Pilate is saddled with the problem again. So Pilate calls together the chief priests and the rulers of the people and says to them, "You brought me this man as one who was inciting the people to rebellion. But I've examined him in your presence. And I found no basis for your charges against him. And neither has Herod. For he sent him back to us. As you can see, he's done nothing to deserve death. Therefore I will punish him and release him." Now this is the second time that Pilate is saying Jesus is innocent. But the people are now totally illogical. You'll find mobs are like that. Crowds, when they get together, are like that. Now they lose all sense of logic completely. They say, "Away with this man. Rather release Barabbas," you see, because at that Passover feast it was customary for the governor to release one of the Jewish prisoners to them as a favor. So he thought, well, you'll release Jesus. Jesus has done lots of favors for the people. He'd healed them and preached to them. Surely the people want him released. But instead of that, the mob had now been stirred up, and now they're shouting, "Away with him and release Barabbas to us." Now, who was Barabbas? Barabbas had been thrown into prison for an insurrection in the city and for murder. So now you've got an absolutely crazy situation on your hands. Here were the priests demanding the execution of Jesus on the ground that he was attempting to overthrow the political authorities. And yet, these very priests themselves would not bow to any of the political authorities. They wouldn't accept Pilate's judgment. And what is more, they were calling for the release of a known political activist who, in a recent civil disturbance in the city, had committed murder. They wanted him released, and they wanted Jesus kept in prison and finally crucified. So the whole situation was now becoming totally illogical. And so they raised their voices, and their voices were loud, and they shouted. And Pilate, who was a very ambitious man politically, was intimidated by this crowd gathering on his doorstep, shouting for the blood of this man. He could not, he dare not, have any rebellion in his jurisdiction mean the end of his political career. And so finally, Pilate gives in. Now it's amazing how Pilate takes the Son of God, hands him over to the crowd, and more amazing how the Lord Jesus Christ, who is the governor of the world, places himself at the mercy of a governor from the Roman Empire over the little state of Judah. One day the same Lord Jesus Christ is going to come back again, and then all the governors in all the world and all the kings and all the rulers who ever lived will then stand before him at his mercy. But now, so that our salvation may be effected, the Lord Jesus Christ places himself at the disposal of the Roman governor. And so he's tried, he's found innocent, and yet at the same time, he's condemned to die. Luke's Gospel, chapter 23, and I want you to look at verse 26. As they led him away, they seized Simon from Cyrene, who was on his way in from the country, and they put the cross on him and made him carry it behind Jesus. A large number of people followed him, including women who mourned and wailed for him. Jesus turned and said to them, "The daughters of Jerusalem, do not weep for me. Weep for yourselves and for your children, for the time will come when you will say, 'Blessed are the barren women, the wombs that never bore, the breasts that never nursed.' Then they will say to the mountains, 'Fall on us,' and to the hills, 'Cover us.' For if men do these things when the tree is green, what will happen when it is dry?" So now from the trial we move to the Via Dolorosa, to the road of sorrows. The Lord Jesus Christ is now on his way to be crucified. We know that he's been terribly beaten. We know that he's bleeding and he's bruised. We know that he's got a crown of thorns on his head. We know that he carried the cross. We also know that he staggered under the weight of the cross because he had been so abused. And so they took Simon of Cyrene out of the crowd and they just forced him to carry the cross for the Lord Jesus Christ. And on the way, the women are crying and lamenting and bewailing. And Jesus turns to them and says, "Daughters of Jerusalem, do not weep for me. Weep for yourselves and weep for your children." Now, God has got a wonderful way to get his will done in a rebellious world. You see, when people want their will done like these Romans did, they just take someone and they just force him to do their will. "We need you to help this prisoner to get to Calvary. Carry his cross. You got no option." But when God wants his will done, God exercises all of his great powers of persuasion. And God works in great foreordaining power. And his divine will comes into the situation. So that although men may think they're carrying out their own wills, and they certainly are, at the same time, they're working toward God's will. So Judas did exactly what he willed to do, and the Jewish leaders did exactly what they willed to do, and Pontius Pilate did exactly what he willed to do, and the crowds did exactly what they willed to do, but all together, under the control of the Almighty, it was all turning out to be an expression of God's great will. And his will was that his son should die on the cross for our sins. And so now it is happening, and he's on his way to the cross, and the women weep and wail, and Jesus says to them, "Don't weep for me, but weep for yourselves, and weep for your children. For if men do these things when the tree is green, what will happen when it is dry? If they're able to do this when the opportunity for salvation is placed before them, when they have me with them, when my influence is here to be seen and felt, when the evidences of my deity is here before them, when the miracles that I have performed can be easily proven, if men can do this in the face of the Messiah being physically and bodily amongst them, what will happen when he's no longer amongst them? What will happen when opportunities are not so great? If they're able to be so wicked, when the opportunities are so green and ripe and ready, what levels of wickedness will they sink to when this opportunity is taken away? Don't weep for me," said the Lord Jesus Christ. "Weep for yourself, because what you sow, you will reap. When you reject the Savior, you sow certain seeds in your life. Whatever a man sows, he reaps. When you say no to Christ, you're sowing seeds in your life. When you live a life that is without God and without Christ and without hope, you're sowing seeds all the time. Every time you say no to God, every time you engage in an act of unrighteousness, every time I do that, every time any one of us does that, we're sowing seeds in our life. And these people were sowing seeds, and the Lord Jesus Christ says to them, don't weep for me, but weep for yourself and weep for your children, because one day I will not be here for you to see anymore. And then the next time you see me, I'll be coming on the clouds of the air. And then you will weep and wail, and you'll beat your breasts. You'll see the one whom you've pierced. And then you will truly weep. And you know what weeping is all about. Now I want you to have a look at this passage in Luke chapter 23. And now we move to the cross and to the hill of Calvary. And in verse 32 we read that two other men, both criminals, were also led out with him to be executed. When they came to the place called the Skull, where they crucified him, along with the criminals, one on his right, the other on his left, Jesus said, Father, forgive them, for they do not know what they are doing. And they divided up his clothes by casting lots. And the people stood watching, and the rulers even sneered at him. They said, he saved others, let him save himself, if he is the Christ of God, the chosen one. The soldiers also came up and mocked him. They offered him wine, vinegar, and said, if you are the king of the Jews, save yourself. There was a written notice above him which read, this is the king of the Jews. One of the criminals who hung there hurled insults at him, aren't you the Christ? Save yourself and us. But the other criminal rebuked him. Don't you fear God, he said, since you are under the same sentence? We are punished justly, for we are getting what our deeds deserve. But this man has done nothing wrong. Then he said, Jesus, remember me when you come into your kingdom. And Jesus answered him, I tell you the truth, today you'll be with me in paradise. So now we have this illegal trial. We move from the trial to the Via Dolorosa. We move from the Via Dolorosa to the cross. And there on the cross, we immediately are confronted with the possibility of being forgiven for all our sins. The first thing the Lord Jesus Christ does, according to Luke, Father, forgive them, for they do not know what they are doing. Luke takes us to the great theme of forgiveness. And here's the Lord Jesus Christ presented as the great intercessor. Father, forgive them. He's come to provide forgiveness for us. These people do not know what they are doing. And here the Lord Jesus Christ offers this prayer on behalf of those who did not know what they were doing. Nails are put through his hands and his feet, and there he dies. Now the cross, you see, is presented to us in the scriptures as the great basis upon which we can all be forgiven. Because on the cross, the Lord Jesus Christ makes an atonement for our sins. You cannot be forgiven one single sin, nor can I be forgiven one single sin, until sin has been paid for. It is a wrong notion to think that God can just forgive sins. There is nothing that God can do with sin except judge it. That is the only thing that God can do with sin. Judge it. It has to be judged. Sin has got to be punished. Retribution must come upon all sin. The nature of God demands it. He is a righteous and a just God. And that which is in opposition to him and which violates his holiness and breaks his law must be punished. And there is no sin that can just be arbitrarily forgiven. It has got to be punished. Now this is where the Lord Jesus Christ comes into the picture for us. He offered himself up as the punishment for our sins. Now we offer forgiveness freely in his name today. And we invite people to come to Christ to receive free forgiveness of sins. But what you need to remember is this, that you can receive forgiveness of sins now only because sin has already been punished. If Jesus did not go to the cross, and if there was no atonement, and if he did not die for us, you could not receive forgiveness of your sins, nor could I. And we would be condemned, and we would go to hell when we died, and we'd be under the judgment of God for all eternity. Now, in the Old Testament days, they also needed an atonement. And so in the Old Testament, God gave them a lamb. And on the great day of atonement, that lamb was killed. And that lamb, of course, couldn't take away any sins at all. The blood of lambs and bulls and bullocks can't take away sins. But that lamb was pointing to the future all the time. It was pointing to the day when the great atoning lamb would go to the cross. So people in the Old Testament days before Jesus came are saved and they get to heaven on exactly the same basis as we do. But they looked forward to the cross and now we look backwards to the cross. But it is the cross that provides the basis upon which we can all be forgiven. And so when the Lord Jesus Christ goes to die on the cross for us, he's offering himself up as an atonement for the sins of the world. So when the people gathered at the foot of the cross, the people stood watching, verse 35, and the rulers even sneered at him, and they said, "He saved others. Let him save himself if he's the Christ of God, the chosen one." Come on now, let's see if you really are the Messiah. Saying he saved others, let him save himself. Now, do you think Jesus couldn't save himself? Well, of course, there's one sense in which he could. He told us he could have raised one little cry to heaven, and whole legions of angels would have come to his rescue. There was never a Roman nail ever forged that could have kept the Son of God on the cross. There was no piece of Roman rope or twine that could ever have bound him to the cross. There were other cords that kept him there. Of course, there's another sense in which he couldn't come down from the cross because he was committed entirely to purchasing our salvation for us. And it was his great love for the elect of God that kept him on the cross. His great love for every man and woman and child who would ever put their faith and trust in him and ever turn to God in repentance, that kept him on the cross. That's what kept him there. His great covenant that he entered into with his Father in heaven before the world was created, that's what kept him on the cross. So when they sneered at him and said, "He saved others, himself he cannot save," well, that is quite right in one sense. But the Lord Jesus Christ went to the cross as a volunteer. He was the great divine volunteer on the cross, dying for the sins of the world, offering himself up as an atonement for the sins of the world. He could have said no, but he didn't say no. He entered into a covenant with his Father in eternity. "I will go." And so he went. And on the cross, he died in our place. And he provides conditions of forgiveness for us. So Luke turns our attention to the idea of forgiveness on the cross. The first is Jesus praying for forgiveness for those who crucified him. And then, the next thing, Luke focuses our attention on the two thieves who died on either side of the Lord Jesus Christ. And the first thief, of course, receives no forgiveness because he, like so many people today, he doesn't want anything to do with the Lordship of Christ or the Messiahship of Christ. All he wants is the benefits of Christ's miracle working power. He wants the benefits of salvation without repentance. So the first thief insults him and says, "Aren't you the Christ? Save yourself. Why are you saving yourself? Save us too. Get us out of this mess. Oh God, you see the mess my family's in. Get me out of the mess. You see the mess my life is in. Lord, get me out of this mess. You know, Lord, if you get me out of this mess, then I promise I'll do this and that and that." And there's no answer for such a prayer, of course. There's no repentance in that prayer. Nothing whatever. So there's no forgiveness there. But the other thief, he sees something in Jesus which the first thief doesn't see. And when he sees Jesus dying next to him, his conscience is awakened. Now, Luke, of course, doesn't give us a great amount of detail. But the way he describes the picture, you get the idea that this man's conscience is awakened. He doesn't request a miracle. He doesn't say to Jesus, "Oh, Lord Jesus, I accept you as my Messiah. Please get me down from the cross." No, no. He says, "Lord Jesus," he says, "I know why I'm here on the cross. I deserve to be here. You don't, but I do. I am paying the just penalty for my sins, and I don't expect you to do anything about that. But Lord, when I die, take me into your kingdom." He saw that in Christ, you see. God allows faith to rise in his heart and in his dying moments. He catches a glimpse of the glory of the dying Jesus, sees who he is. And in those moments, he is saved. His request is granted. "Today," says Jesus, "you will be with me in paradise." Somehow in those moments, repentance and faith entered into that man's heart. Unless there's repentance, you cannot be saved. Unless there's faith in your heart, you cannot be saved. Repentance means that you break off doing the things that you're doing that are wrong. Do you know why so many people go through a form of conversion and it doesn't work for them? Because they don't repent. They've got everything else right in their thinking except the act of repentance. They don't want to actually stop what they're doing. And I need to tell you that unless you stop what you are doing, you won't get saved. There can be no forgiveness for the man or the woman who will not stop those sinful actions and leave off those things which are a reflection of the unsaved nature. There's got to be a turning in your heart, an inclination to God, a desire to do what is good, a new inclination to do what is good and right in the sight of Almighty God. Now, this thief on the cross, he didn't get much opportunity to express it, but it was there and Christ saw it and gave him the promise that he would be with him in paradise. And what Luke does is he focuses on forgiveness Jesus praying for these soldiers, then Jesus turning to this dying thief. Now this poor thief, he didn't get baptized. You see, he didn't go to heaven because he got baptized. Didn't go to heaven because he got confirmed. He didn't go to heaven because he can give money to the church. He couldn't do any of those things. All he could do was cast himself on the mercy of the Savior, and he gets to heaven. And that's all you've got to do. All I've got to do is cast myself on the mercy of the Savior with repentance in my heart and faith in him, and salvation and forgiveness is given to me. That's a wonderful thing to happen. I don't know if it's happened to you, but if you want to get to heaven, that's what's got to happen. You cast yourself on the mercy of the Savior. From verse 44, it was now about the sixth hour, and darkness came over the whole land until the ninth hour. For the sun stopped shining, and the curtain of the temple was torn in two. Jesus called out with a loud voice, "Father, into your hands I commit my spirit." When he had said this, he breathed his last. The centurion, this is the Roman soldier, seeing what happened, praised God. An amazing thing for this pagan to suddenly start praising God. But you see, Jesus prayed, "Father, forgive them." And here at the cross, this man's heart is turned. Praise God. And he said, "Surely this was a righteous man." When all the people who had gathered to witness the sight saw what took place, they beat their breasts and they went away. So they shouted, "Crucify him, crucify him." When all the people who had gathered to witness the sight saw what took place, they beat their breasts and they went away. But all those who knew him, including the women who followed him from Galilee, stood at a distance watching these things. Now when the Lord Jesus Christ dies, there are two great divine interventions that take place on the cross. And these things are there to indicate how great Jesus was and to vindicate him in the eyes of those who were round about. The first thing that happens in the realm of nature, darkness comes across the earth. Very unique darkness comes across the face of the planet. Not just an eclipse, something more than that. It's almost as if God hung a drape of mourning over the world. His son entering into the darkness of being separated from his father and taking the burden of the sin of the world upon him and entering into this deep and terrible darkness, all symbolized by this great darkness that comes over the world. That's something in the realm of nature. And then the next thing that happens is something religious. The curtain in the temple was torn in two. Now if you went into a temple, not only do you have the main temple section, but right up front you have a kind of a special place called the Holy of Holies. And there was a great thick curtain that hung there. And only once a year could anybody go behind that curtain. That was the high priest. And there he went to sprinkle blood on the altar. And that only happened once a year. And nobody was allowed to go behind that curtain. The high priest, representing the nation of Israel, would go and make atonement for the nation so that they would be accepted by God. But now that Jesus dies, what happens? Miraculously, this curtain, as if by a gigantic invisible hand, is taken and torn in two. What does that symbolize? That symbolizes that you no longer need priests to get into the presence of God. And you no longer need sacrifices to get into the presence of God. And you no longer need your own efforts to get into the presence of God. Because there's access into the presence of God for all who repent and put their faith and their trust in Jesus Christ. And these two divine interventions, these two miraculous events, take place as the Lord Jesus Christ dies. Darkness comes across the face of the earth, and in the temple the curtain is torn in half. And that symbolizes that there is hope for anybody who comes to Christ. Now standing on the sidelines, there are some women. This is part of the group of disciples who followed the Lord Jesus Christ. They're watching everything. Do you know why Luke puts that in? Because it's very important, you see, for his purposes as a historian to prove that Jesus truly rose from the grave. Some people would say, "Oh, well, you know, these women went to the wrong grave. That's why they didn't find him there." No, but Luke tells us they were there watching everything. They knew exactly where he was laid. They watched as they put the body out in the slab. They knew exactly what was going to happen. Because on Easter morning, they were going to come back to find that body gone. And Luke wants to make it perfectly clear that Jesus Christ did not stay dead, but that he rose from the grave and conquered death. So he not only conquers sin by paying its penalty, but he conquers the great penalty of sin, death. And he makes it possible for any man or woman puts their faith and trust in him to receive the forgiveness of God and hope for eternal life.
3: 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Whoever follows me will never walk in darkness.'" You are a part of keeping the light on. 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
4: 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What a fascinating moment in history, indeed. Mark chapter 9 is where we'll be learning more about this incredible event. Following that, we'll then head into Witness at the Water, beginning at 8:45. 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
5: Welcome to Hope for Today, a weekly Bible teaching program that will bring you hope for every day. It is good to be with you again as we study the Bible. We are continuing our journey through Mark, story by story. It is incredible to me how much there is when we take the time to dig into each passage. This is a testament to the incredible life and power in the Bible. Today, we are taking a closer look at the Transfiguration. As J. Mark reads this passage, enter in. Imagine being there, seeing the very things the disciples are seeing. Imagine white clothes, which are so white you can't describe it. Mark seems to be struggling to find words strong enough to describe the whiteness. Then a voice comes from heaven. How was that voice? Did it shake everything? Was it clear, calm, and authoritative? The Transfiguration shows us a piece of heaven. God, help us see, hear, and allow that reality to shape us. Turn to Mark 9 and enter into this amazing story as J. Mark shares with us.
6: Imagine with me a room containing a large portrait. It's covered in black cloth. It's standing at the front of the room. And there's a crowd of important people standing around. Their eyes are all fixed on the platform. They're waiting for a particular moment. And so after there's a brief speech by the master of ceremonies, the cloth is removed from the portrait, and it reveals the painting to the public for the first time. The subject of the portrait, usually a politician or some other famous person, then has an opportunity to speak to the attendees, and that adds a personal touch to the unveiling of the painting. This personal touch, this connection, is what we will experience as we look into the unveiling of Christ. Unveilings are more than just a modern tradition. They have a deep-rooted significance in the Scriptures. Remember, God unveiled His glory to Moses on Mount Sinai and to Elijah on Mount Horeb. Jacob experienced an unveiling when he discovered that the wife he thought was Rachel was in fact her sister Leah. However, the most dramatic biblical unveiling was the tearing of the temple veil when Jesus died. It was a moment that changed the course of history. Our text for today is Mark chapter 9 in verses 1 through 8. It records a scene that I've titled The Unveiled Christ, because in this moment, the curtain of mystery is briefly pulled aside and it reveals Jesus in all His glory. And this transformative unveiling left a permanent mark on His disciples, and even today, it should continue to inspire us. I invite you to follow along as I read the Holy Scripture, Mark chapter 9, beginning with verse 1. And He said to them, "Assuredly I say to you that there are some standing here who will not taste death till they see the kingdom of God present with power." Now after 6 days, Jesus took Peter, James, and John, and led them up on a high mountain, apart by themselves, and He was transfigured before them. His clothes became shining, exceedingly white, like snow, such as no launderer on earth can whiten them. And Elijah appeared to them with Moses, and they were talking with Jesus. Then Peter answered and said to Jesus, "Rabbi, it is good for us to be here, and let us make 3 tabernacles, one for you, one for Moses, and one for Elijah." Because he did not know what to say, for they were greatly afraid. And a cloud came and overshadowed them, and a voice came out of the cloud saying, "This is my beloved Son, hear him." And then suddenly, when they had looked around, they saw no one anymore, but only Jesus with themselves. This text shows us several details related to this unveiling of Christ. Observe them with me, because each detail contributes to our understanding of this very important event. The first detail is His announcement. In the final verses of Mark 8, we read this: "When he had called the people to himself with his disciples also, he said to them, 'Whoever desires to come after me, let him deny himself and take up his cross and follow me. For whoever desires to save his life will lose it, but whoever loses his life for my sake and the gospel's will save it. For what will it profit a man if he gains the world and loses his own soul? Or what will a man give in exchange for his soul? For whoever is ashamed of me and my words in this adulterous and sinful generation, the Son of Man will also be ashamed when he comes in the glory of his Father with the holy angels.'" First of all, I want you to notice that Jesus is speaking to the people with his disciples. So this is not just the 12. And the wording of verse 38 clarifies that Jesus is talking about his second coming. When he comes in the glory of his Father with the holy angels, it will be to establish his eternal rule over all the kingdoms of this world. And then in verse 1 of our text, Jesus introduces a different idea. "And he said to them, 'Assuredly I say to you that there are some standing here who will not taste death until they see the kingdom of God having come with power.'" The event Jesus speaks about in verse 1 must be different from the event in chapter 8 and verse 38. He is informing the people about one of two things: the transfiguration, that's just a few days later, or Pentecost, that was about 8 months later. And perhaps he's referring to both. We also have to keep in mind the larger context. Peter's confession of Jesus as the Christ in chapter 8 and verse 29 is kind of like the hinge in Mark's gospel. Everything before that confession leads up to it, and everything afterwards flows out of it. Peter's confession of Jesus as the Messiah was accurate, but his knowledge of what that meant was not accurate. And we'll see in future episodes, Jesus repeatedly tries to break through the Jewish people's stereotypical understanding of who the Messiah would be and what he would be like. So the announcement of verse 1 sets the stage for the next detail. And that next detail is his appearance. After 6 days, Jesus takes Peter, James, and John, and they go with him into a high mountain apart by themselves. Luke tells us typical understanding of who the Messiah would be and what he would be like. So the announcement of verse 1 sets the stage for the next detail. And that next detail is his appearance. After 6 days, Jesus takes Peter, James, and John, and they go with him into a high mountain apart by themselves. Luke tells us that Jesus went there to pray.

glory, a visible manifestation of God in the natural world. And so here the deity of Jesus briefly broke through the limitations of his human flesh. And in this cloud of glory, Moses and Elijah appeared and they talked with Jesus. They talked about Jesus' coming Exodus, which would be accomplished at Jerusalem. Think about it. Jesus' death would achieve in its fullness what Moses only achieved in type when he led the people out of Egypt. Jesus would bring deliverance from spiritual bondage. And then after observing the three men talking together, Peter says, "Rabbi, it's good for us to be here. Let's make three tabernacles, one for you, one for Moses, and one for Elijah." I have a question. Why would you build booths here? The Jewish Feast of Tabernacles was about to be celebrated with the people of Israel living in temporary huts. Is that what Peter was talking about? Well, God commanded this feast in Leviticus chapter 23, and he did it to remind the Israelites of their wilderness wanderings after the Exodus from Egypt. During that time, God provided them with daily manna. He prevented their clothing from wearing out, and he dwelt in the tabernacle among his people. The pillar of cloud by day and the fire by night reassured the people of his presence. Peter was looking back. Jesus was looking ahead. Jesus was about to fulfill the Feast of Tabernacles. In contrast to the manna, Jesus is the living bread which came down from heaven. And further, he was about to give all believers a robe of righteousness that would never wear out. The robe provided by his sacrifice would allow every believer to enter the presence of God at any time, and it would enable God to live within us by his Holy Spirit. Peter, James, and John were given a glimpse of the glory promised to those who would lay down their lives to follow Christ. This vision they had was only for a few moments, and it was only for them. But you know, today, every child of God can experience that glory. In 2 Corinthians 3, 16-18, Paul tells how you and I are being transformed into the image of Christ as we behold his glory. The more we gaze on him, the more we look at him, the greater our transformation into his likeness. Have you seen Jesus in his glory? Well, maybe you're asking, is that even possible? Yes, it is. First of all, we see him in nature. The psalmist wrote, "The heavens declare the glory of God, and the sky above proclaims his handiwork." Further, we read the scriptures and we ponder the miracles and the teachings of Jesus. The appearance of the unveiled Christ will transform you and me from the inside out. And then the final detail is his affirmation. Amid all this excitement, the Shekinah glory cloud overshadows them. And out of this bright cloud comes a voice. "This is my Son, the Beloved. Hear him." What affirmation? What confirmation? The affirmation is, "This is my Son." The confirmation is, "The Beloved One. Listen to him." You know, I think it's like God is telling Peter, "Just be quiet and listen." How often have you and I spoken when we should have been quiet? And then suddenly, as the men looked around, they were all alone, just Jesus and them. Would you have liked to have been there on that mountain? I would. And yet we have the testimony of one of those who was present at that event that there is a greater witness to the unveiled Christ. Here is what Peter wrote later. "For we do not follow cunningly devised fables when we made known to you the power and coming of our Lord Jesus Christ, but were eyewitnesses of his majesty. For he received from God the Father honor and glory when such a voice came to him from the excellent glory. This is my beloved Son, in whom I am well pleased. And we heard this voice from heaven when we were with him on the holy mountain." That's the focus of our text. But he goes on, "And so we have the prophetic word confirmed, which you do well to heed as a light that shines in a dark place, until the day dawns and the morning star rises in your hearts, knowing this first, that no prophecy of Scripture is of any private interpretation, for prophecy never came by the will of man, but holy men of God spoke as the Holy Spirit moved them." Has Christ been unveiled to you? Do you know him personally? The Incarnation unveiled Christ and his kingdom. His kingdom is here, but not yet in its fullness. That waits for the future. Have you seen the appearance of his glory? In nature, in the face of another human being, in the

0: Holy Scripture. Have you been thrilled at the realization that He lives in you in the person of His Holy Spirit? Are you listening to the command of the Father? This is my Son, the Beloved. Hear Him. As you and I grow in our love for and obedience to our Heavenly Father, we will receive a clearer picture of the unveiled Christ. I pray that is your heart's desire and mine.
1: Thanks, J. Mark, for giving us a clearer picture of Christ. You have given us good things to think about and meditate on. I want to see the unveiled Christ. May all of us see Him, gaze on His glory, and be changed. And someday, we will experience His glory with Him in person. I can't wait for this and look forward to it. Brothers and sisters, till then, be faithful. This brings us to the end of today's program. Earlier, J. Mark referred to verses in 2 Corinthians 3, and I'd like to close with that verse. But we all, with unveiled faces, looking as in a mirror at the glory of the Lord, are being transformed into the same image from glory to glory. When we view the unveiled Christ, we become like Him.
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3: 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Welcome to a series of children's drama programs, Witness at the Water. In these programs, you will meet Gogo, who will be sharing lots of stories about the living water.

0: It's time for Gogo to say goodbye. She reflects with the children how they first met and all the experiences they had together. Let's relive some of the lasting memories together with Gogo and the kids.
1: I can still remember the first day I arrived at Chetty Chetty.
2: I remember as well, Gogo.
1: I'd hurt my leg. I couldn't walk.
2: Both Tembo and I had thought that you were a ghost. I think even Tembo was afraid.
1: And all I needed was some help.
2: Talking about help, the best part was always stopping here at the big tree on the way home, listening to the stories you always had for us.
1: And eating my lunch, of course.
2: Ah, I can just taste them. Fresh berries, mealies. Oh, Gogo, I feel so hungry.
1: Just like the Sipo I know, and all I have with me is one apple.
2: Don't worry, Gogo, we can cut it in half. Half for you, half for me.
1: I've already had something to eat, and so the apple is yours. When you have finished, please fill my calabash so that we can have a cool drink of water.
2: Of course, Gogo. I'll get it straight away.
1: Thank you, Sipo.
2: Talking about memories, Gogo.
1: Yes, Sipo.
2: Whenever I'm down here at the river, I think of that time when Vusi and I were near washed away.
1: What happened to you wasn't very nice, but it led to a very special moment.
2: And that led to one of the best moments in my life, coming to know Jesus as my Savior.
1: Only one of the best moments?
2: Here's your water, Gogo.
1: This water is so cold. So refreshing. What would I do if I couldn't drink this sweet water? But tell me why coming to know Jesus was only one of the special moments in your life.
2: It is still one of the best moments, Gogo. But I've had many special moments since then, living my life for him. One of my other best moments was having Temba coming to know Jesus Christ.
1: With your brother coming to know Jesus as his Savior, it's almost as if my job is done here at Chetty Chetty.
2: I've never thought of you leaving, Gogo. You belong in Chetty Chetty.
1: God has given me one task, Sipo. It's found in Ephesians chapter 3.
2: Ephesians chapter 3, verse 17 says, so that Christ may dwell in your hearts through faith, that you being rooted and grounded in love.
1: When that task is done here, then God will move me on.
2: Look, Gogo, here comes Tandi, Lindiwe, and Buzwe.
3: Hello, Gogo. Hello, Sipo.
1: Hello, Tandi. Lindiwe, Sipo and I were talking about some of the things that have happened to us here at Chetty Chetty. The good things and the bad things.
4: I remember the fire of Molopo. I don't think I've ever been so scared. The thick smoke. But I also remember how God stopped the fire right at our village by sending the rain.
3: I remember our trip to the Impila Impila waterfall. That was such a special time. Temba and Nomsa were with us. Who was it that fell off the log into the water?
4: It was you, Lindiwe.
3: I thought it was you, Tandi.
2: That's right. It was you.
3: I don't think there's a more beautiful place than the waterfall.
1: I agree with you, Lindiwe. Knowing God's words is what is important. Scriptures like Isaiah chapter 26, verses 3 and 4. Read it for me, please, Lindiwe.
3: Isaiah 26, verse 3 and 4. You keep him in perfect peace, whose mind is stayed on you because he trusts you. Trust in the Lord forever, for the Lord God is an everlasting rock.
4: I've got that verse in my promise book, Gogo.
1: Well done, Tandi. Do you still use your promise book?
3: Here's mine, Gogo. It goes with me wherever I go.
2: And here's mine.
1: Well done, all of you.
3: Talking about things that have happened, isn't it strange how some of the best times are also sad times, like having my father here at Chetty Chetty.
2: And driving in your papa's truck to Sikoto to see the radio transmitter.
3: That's right, Sipo. But my best time of all was when my papa came to know Jesus as his Savior. That'll always be my best time.
1: Now, children, The only way you can live your life for Jesus is to be ready, as we are told in Ephesians chapter 6 from verses 10 up to 18.
3: Tell us again, Gogo, how do we get ready?
1: It starts by always being close to God. Allow Him to show you how to walk for Him and to obey Him. By doing that, you exercise and build up your spiritual muscles.
4: So it's like picking up heavy weights, running long distances?
1: Well, yes, but in a spiritual way. It's called faith.
2: Okay, Gogo, we'll do that. We exercise our spiritual muscles by practicing our faith, by believing God and doing what He says.
1: Hold on, that's not all.
2: Isn't that enough?
1: Don't you realize that you are going to fight a war as followers of Jesus?
4: A war? I'm not fighting any war. We have too many soldiers.
1: Haven't you heard that as Jesus' followers, we fight a war every day?
4: What?
1: Yes, it's a war in the spiritual world.
4: Now I'm confused.
1: We must put on an armor just like the Roman soldiers. We must be alert. Remember, Jesus told us to watch and to pray. He wants us to be on our guard because He knows that the devil will try to trick us.
3: We are going to fight against the devil.
1: Don't you know? We don't fight against human beings. As Jesus' followers, we fight against the wicked spiritual forces in the heavenly world. We fight against the rulers, authorities, and cosmic powers of this dark age.
2: Following Jesus Christ is serious business. How are we going to manage?
1: That's right, it's serious. And that's why we need to put on God's armor every day. It's the only way to be able to stand up to the devil's attacks and still be spiritually alive when the fighting is over.
3: This armor must be very special.
4: Am I going to be strong enough to wear it?
1: Let me tell you about God's armor. The first piece of the armor that we put on is the truth.
2: The truth.
1: We must always believe in the truth. Always tell the truth. It will be like a belt that holds your pants up. If your pants are around your ankles, you can't fight in a war. Next, you need to make sure that your relationship with God is alive and active, to use your righteousness as a breastplate.
3: And being right with God protects our heart.
1: You are getting it now. The next thing is to wear the right shoes.
4: What?
1: The right shoes to protect your feet, of course, so that you are always ready to share God's good news about Jesus with anyone who comes along.
4: You call this armor?
1: And then we need a shield. Practicing our faith, our belief in what God can do in our lives, to use it as a shield so that we can knock down all the burning arrows that the devil shoots at us.
2: Not to believe the devil's lies.
1: That's right. And not to forget that you also need to protect your head.
2: How do we do that, Gogo?
1: By accepting the salvation that Jesus offers you. It is like a helmet that protects your head.
3: But don't we need weapons?
1: We have the Word of God, the Bible. It's the sword that the Holy Spirit gives us.
2: We must memorize scripture?
1: Yes. Every scripture memorized is like a sword that we can use to fight the devil when he tries to confuse us.
2: So how do we get this? What did you call it?
1: It's the armor of God. The way we get and put this armor on is by asking God for it and for His help in this fight. We are told to pray on every occasion. That means all the time.
4: When do we do this?
1: Jesus said to us that we must always be alert, ready for action as His soldiers, to never give up and to pray for all of God's people. We need to make sure that we have our armor on all the time. I shared a scripture with Sipo earlier today. It comes from the book of Ephesians chapter 3. Please read, Tandi.
4: Ephesians chapter 3 verse 16. For this reason I bow my knees before the Father, that according to the riches of His glory, He may grant you to be strengthened with power through His Spirit in your being.
1: Verse 17, please, Lindiwe.
3: So that Christ may dwell in your hearts through faith, that you being rooted and grounded in love.
1: Verse 18, please, Buzwe.
4: May I strain to comprehend with all the saints what is the breadth and length and height and depth.
1: And Sipo, you can read verse 19, please.
2: Verse 19 says, and to know the love of Christ that surpasses knowledge, that you may be filled with all the fullness of God.
1: I suppose these verses are more of a prayer, my prayer for each one of you, and also for Temba, for Nomsa, for Mrs. Rapoto, for Munya, and for Uncle Tendai and his family.
2: Something is going to change in Chetty Chetty. Isn't that right, Gogo?
1: That's right, Sipo.
3: What is it, Gogo?
1: It's time, children. The time has come for me to leave. To leave Chetty Chetty.
4: Leave, Gogo? You're going to leave us?
1: Yes, Tandi, I must. You see, the task God gave me has been completed. I didn't understand why he was telling me that it was time to move on. Not at least until Temba accepted Jesus. Then it all started to fall into place.
4: But what are we going to do?
3: We need you to continue to help us to live for Jesus.
1: Lindiwe, we can only trust one person to keep us close to God.
3: But that's you.
1: No, Lindy. It's Jesus. It's the Holy Spirit. That's what Ephesians chapter 3 verses 16 to 19 is all about.
2: That's why you wanted us to read it.
1: Yes, Sipo. That you would look to God for the power to live your lives in prayer, in reading His Word, by going to Sunday school and to church, that your roots would grow in Jesus, that you will truly understand just how deeply God loves you, that you would allow Him to become your friend, that you would follow God's ways always, so that you would be filled with God.
2: This is just not fair, Gogo. Why is God taking you away from us?
1: Children, it's not what I want. It's God's will that needs to be done on earth.
3: Will you visit us sometime?
1: I hope so.
4: Can we visit you, Gogo?
1: If that becomes possible sometime in the future, I'll let you know, Tandi.
2: So this is goodbye then?
1: More like until we meet again, Sipo. On this earth or in heaven.
3: Do you need to go right now?
1: In a couple of minutes, Buzwe. But before we go, let's have one last drink from my calabash. Cool, refreshing water.
3: The living water, Gogo.
1: Yes, Lindiwe, the living water.
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1: There are lots of questions that tend to arise when studying the Word of God, and very often we need some guidance, just some help in understanding some of the more difficult concepts, I suppose, that we find in the Scriptures. And so J. Vernon McGee will be addressing our questions as we join him next in Question and Answer Through the Bible.

0: This is the Question and Answer Program, a ministry of the Through the Bible Radio Network, with our teacher, Dr. J. Vernon McGee, who for over 30 years answered the questions from his listeners, providing strong biblical answers to be heard for generations to come. We now have a question from a listener in Jacksonville, Florida, and she writes, "Does it seem to you, as it does to me, that there is much confusion among Christians when they consider service as an act of worship? Romans 12, verse 1 speaks about our reasonable service, but not of worship. Most references seem to indicate that service and worship are different. What do you think?"
1: May I say to you that you are entirely right that there is a difference between worship and our service. There are times when the Lord wants us to do nothing in the world but just wait before Him in prayer and in the reading of the Scripture. That is something that is important, and it's neglected today. That's worship. Now, service is when we go out and do something for the Lord in the name of the Lord. This party has sent me quite a paper. In fact, it's a very lengthy paper on the subject of worship. And may I say to you that this party considers apparently worship, and in fact, everything else a Christian does, including service, as being worship. It's true that some of the things that you mentioned is worship. The Lord's Supper is worship. The singing of hymns is worship. The reading of Scripture, the teaching of Scripture, all of that is worship. But service is when you and I go out and do something for the Lord. It's when we roll up our sleeves and start working for Him. And that is something that's altogether different. And there's so much said in Scripture about service, about how we're to treat others, what we're to do in certain situations. The epistles are filled with that type of thing. And that is service. It's not worship at all. It's serving the Lord. And we need to separate the two because actually they're really not the same thing at all. May I say to you, I have not gone into detail into this paper that you have sent to me, but I've read enough of it to know the gist of it and the direction that he's going in attempting to put together these two things. I know it sounds good to say that our service should be a sweet savor unto the Lord, worship. Well, worship is one thing, and serving the Lord is something else. We could put it like this. Worship is perpendicular, service is horizontal. And we keep that in mind. I don't think we'll have too much trouble about confusing them. Service is when we are attempting to serve the Lord. And service could be in baking a cake. It's on who you're baking it for, of course. Today, I've noticed that there are certain church organizations that are attempting to do something for these people on the street. And it's time that the church did something about it. I think there ought to be a great Christian movement to help these people on the street. Now, that would be service. That would be Christian service. That's not worship.
0: A listener in Vancouver, Washington, wrote to us with this next question, which is, "Romans chapter 8, verses 9 through 11, seems to indicate that the Spirit of God, the Spirit of Christ, and the Spirit are one. If this is true, then is it also true that when we receive Jesus, we receive the Holy Spirit? Are my conclusions right, or am I wrong?"
1: No, you're entirely right, and you have picked a good scripture. I didn't intend to get into this area today, but I'm just going to suggest that you go to 1 Corinthians, and there are several places you need to read in 1 Corinthians, where what? "Know ye not that your body is the temple of the Holy Spirit, which is of God, and you're not your own. You've been bought with a price. Therefore, glorify God in your body and in your spirit, May I say to you that the scriptures are quite adequate to let you know that you and I are indwelt by the Spirit of God when we accept the Lord Jesus Christ as our Savior. That's a very important matter, by the way. In Hebrews 11, 39, 40, I understand the better things God provided for us, the Lord Jesus Christ, His atonement, burial, resurrection, and now our great high priest. But please explain that for those who lived in faith but did not receive the promise without should not be made perfect. Let's turn to that passage because it is a passage that is mentioned so often in Scripture. Again, these are passages that I did not intend to turn to at all, but I am going to turn to this one. This is Hebrews 11, 39, and I'll read that. It says, "And these all, having obtained a good report through faith, received not the promise, God having provided some better thing for us, that they without us should not be made perfect." In other words, the fact that these saints lived in the past, they are not going to get ahead of us, let me say, that God has provided for us the same thing that He's provided for them. And without us, they are not going to be made perfect. You see, the church is one body of believers that it will be taken out at one time. And at that time, we receive a new body, a nature now that will serve God. Old nature will be gone. But until then, these that died in the past are not going to be brought to that place. We all are going to be brought together, those that are in the church. Now, the Old Testament saints, I think, are on the same kind of a basis, that they are all going to be made perfect at the same time. And this part, it says, does that refer to the explanation I've heard on Ephesians 4, 8 to 10? Well, let me turn to Ephesians 4, 8 to 10, and it reads, "Wherefore he saith, when he ascended up on high, he led captivity captive, gave gifts unto many, and now that he ascended, what is it but that he also descended first into the lower parts of the earth?" Well, this is part of the program that's mentioned here, that when the Lord Jesus ascended to heaven, I think he took all the Old Testament saints with him at that particular time. And then this party also has another scripture, 1 Peter 3:18, that reads, "For Christ also hath once suffered for sins, the just for the unjust, that he might bring us to God, by which also he went and preached unto the spirits in prison." Well, those spirits in prison were at the time of Noah, actually, if you read the whole passage of Scripture. So it's all in the same context that fits in the same program that God has.
0: Our next question is from a listener in Alma, Michigan, and she writes, "Can you please explain what grace is?"
1: Well, again, I'll give you a truncated or abbreviated or an abridged edition of grace. A definition of grace is simply this: it is that God is now free to exercise all that he wants to do for the sinner, because Christ died for the sinner and paid the penalty for his sin. Now that's grace. Grace has in it the death of Christ for our sins. And grace means that God now saves us by not any works that we do or anything that we do, but what he has done. He made the payment and he made it possible for a holy God now to reach down and save lost sinners. And he saves them not because they have merit, because they do not, they have demerit. And he saves them because he has provided the way. He's paid the penalty for their sin. He recognizes they are sinners, they're not worthy of heaven. And when you and I come to God and are saved by grace, it means that we depend upon what the Lord Jesus Christ did for us to save us. And that is what it means when by grace are ye saved. And the only way that you can, therefore, the only thing you can do, and it's not a doing thing, but a believing thing, is to trust the Lord Jesus Christ as your Savior. That's all God asks you to do. If you're willing to come as a sinner and tell God, I'm a sinner, I have no merit of my own, but I recognize that you gave Christ to die for me, and on the basis now of your marvelous grace, I want you to save me. I want to trust Christ as my Savior. Now, that very briefly is what the grace of God is, but there are many more manifestations of it, by the way, that you'll find in the Word of God.
0: Our final question comes from a listener in Memphis, Tennessee, who responds to Dr. McGee's comments about his participation in a citywide evangelization crusade where he worked alongside pastors of liberal churches. So this listener says, could you please discuss your position on separation?
1: You say that you endorse short-term or temporary associations with those considered as liberal. May I say to you that that's the crux of the whole question, with those considered as liberal. Whose judgment is it that determines whether they are liberal or not? Because today I hear that term bandied about a great deal, and it's used rather carelessly today, and some men are spoken of as being liberal who are not liberal. And there are other men that are spoken of today as being evangelical, and in my book, they're not. These terms are not identifiable. They really do not say too much. This idea of putting labels on individuals and even movements today is sort of like putting labels on empty bottles. It's a nice game if you like to play it, but the difficulty is that sometimes the label is put on a poison bottle. So I would question that. I do want to say I agree with your position, but I do not agree with your judgment. Now, you give an example. When you mentioned a citywide meeting, I had a feeling that I knew what you had reference to because I used it as the illustration. And I'll come back to that. I'm reading now the example this man gives me. He says, I believe there are many Christians in liberal churches today, and that absolutely is true. And he says they should come out and be separate, but because they may still attend one, I would not disassociate myself from the individual, but would not in any way associate myself with the church as such. Well, now, let me speak to that example that you've given because that lets me know your thinking. Very frankly, as I've said, I agree with your position. The scriptures that you use are the ones that I use, but certainly I do not feel as you do about that. I'm wondering if I might give you an example and then give you my feeling concerning it. Suppose that you had a neighbor that was a member of a liberal church, but he was a brother. He was a saved man. And there came to his church one of these fundamental teachers. He was invited there, maybe by mistake. Suppose his name was McGee, and your neighbor would say to you, one of those mossback fundamentalists is coming to my church. I do not know who invited him, but he agrees with you, and so I'd like to invite you to come over with me to hear him. He's going to be there just one night. That, may I say, is just an example, because I would go and speak in that church. I'll be very frank with you. They let me speak and not put any strings on me. But the interesting thing is, when you talk about separation today, the liberal is separated from me. I'm not separated from him. He's separated from me. I go into many churches that some of them are almost contradict the other church. But they invite me and I go speak. But I don't feel that I'm identified with any of them just because I speak in those churches. And now I want to speak to what I think that you had in mind by a combined citywide services and such, because I've been condemned very severely by these extreme fundamentalists that I cooperated in the Billy Graham crusade in the great outdoor Coliseum in Los Angeles when I was a pastor in downtown Los Angeles. And that, may I say, that was a long time ago. And I'm still being condemned with that. And I'll be very frank with you. If Billy Graham came to town again and wanted me to cooperate in the meeting, back in the best I could, I'd be delighted to do it because I believe that he preaches the Word of God. I believe that people get saved under his ministry. And I heard one of these extreme fundamentalists, he's gone to be at the Lord, so I won't give his name, make the statement one time when we had him for a meeting when I was pastor in Texas. He says, "Why, if a hound dog came to my back door barking for Jesus Christ, I'd give him something to eat." And that's my feeling about it, too. But that man condemned Billy Graham a great deal and condemned me for even cooperating with him. And I'd be very frank with you, I talked it over with Billy Graham at that time. And he said, "I know that I give some of you pastors quite a headache, but," he said, "I feel that by inviting certain man in," and he was inviting a very liberal man, "and I have been condemned because it is said that I join with that liberal man." I've never told this before publicly, but did you know I never have even met that man? Not interested really in meeting him, but he was a member of a committee, and I was a member of the committee, and he was as bad a member of the committee as I was. I only went to two meetings, and I understand he probably went to one, and they just didn't happen to be the same meetings. I never had an opportunity of meeting him. I would not know him if he walked in the door where I am right now. So may I say to you, when I'm condemned for cooperating with that man, you're wrong. I condemn with the man that I believe was preaching the Word of God. People were getting saved. And I do that again. These verses that you've used do not apply to that situation at all, my friend. I would refuse to go every night, year in and year out, and sit on a platform with a liberal. I'll be very frank with you. I would not do that. But actually, I don't think he and I were even present at the meetings, but maybe two or three times at the same time. I never spoke to him, never met him, don't know him. I would, as I say, wouldn't know him if he came into the room here right now. So that my feeling is that this matter today of separation is something that each man has to determine for himself. I am responsible to the Lord for my conduct, and I have to turn in a report to him. I've always done that. When I was pastor of the church, every Sunday night, either riding home or after I got in bed, I just turn in my report to the Lord that I did the best I could. And I'd look back over a week, generally a failure, many failures. But I did preach the Word of God the best I could. And I do that today on radio, and I turn in my report to the Lord and tell him about it. And I'm responsible to him, but I'm not responsible to other folk. And I assume when I hear of certain men today that cooperate with certain men and they use certain methods. I know a lot of conservative men that are using what I would consider liberal methods. But I'm not their judge. They're going to have to turn in a report to the Lord someday. I'm going to be interested in hearing that report, by the way, and see what the Lord has to say. But I'm far more concerned about what he's going to have to say to me. So for that reason, I have to entirely disagree with your misapplication of scriptures that have no reference at all as I see it. Now, that's in my judgment, and it's my judgment over against your judgment. And it's not a question of these scriptures, my friend, that you've given me, because I know these scriptures and I believe in them. And I think that you probably are drawing the lines a little too fine from my viewpoint. And I'm considered a mossback fundamentalist, and there are many that I do not associate with today or work with, and I go merrily along my own way. And for that reason, I feel that I'm also free to, when I hear a hound dog coming, barking, you know, at my door, and barking the same kind of language I bark, and, you know, I do feed him, I'm for him, and I believe now that many of us that are believers today, they say that there are 35% in this country of those who are conservative. Well, I shouldn't use that term, evangelical. That's certainly a broader term. And if that is true, which I doubt very seriously, but if that is true, then certainly today we ought to stand together where we can stand together. And that is around the Word of God, the inerrancy of the Word of God, the deity of Christ, and His death for our sins. And actually, you don't have to agree with me about the manner of His coming again. I won't break fellowship with you. I just feel you have a right to be wrong. I don't want to break fellowship with anyone that is in agreement with me on so many things that are essential.
0: With that, we conclude questions. 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Now, with great assurance in a wonderful God, we pray that He will answer all your questions and solve all your problems.

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1: We have a message about the good news of great compassion on the way today in Words of Hope with Dr. Bill Bronson. That will begin now at 9:30. But I do have some back-to-back music for you to enjoy. Catherine Scott to sing At the Foot of the Cross, Ashes to Beauty, followed by the Gaither Vocal Band with The Lord of Hosts.

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1: Words of hope, proclaiming the good news of Jesus Christ in the languages of the world's peoples. While David Bast is away on a three-month sabbatical, Words of Hope welcomes back President Emeritus Dr. Bill Brownson, who continues a new series, The Most Beautiful Book in the World, based on the Gospel of Luke. Six celebrations of the good news we find in Jesus Christ. Dr. Brownson's message today is entitled, Good News of Great Compassion. Once again, here's Dr. Bill Brownson.
2: Luke's The Most Beautiful Book in the World brings us the good news of great compassion. What does compassion mean in the Bible? It translates the Greek word splanknos. Say that to yourself, splanknos. That's a strong word. It speaks of the visceral organs, the inward parts, the feelings, the heart. It's sometimes translated tender mercies. The verb form is splanknizomai. To be moved with compassion, to feel what someone has called a veritable pain of love. It was what Jesus experienced when he saw the multitudes, like sheep without a shepherd, needing to be rescued and led, when he saw people faint from hunger, and a widow mourning the loss of her only son. In each case, the seeing, the vision, led him to action, teaching the wayward, feeding the hungry, raising a dead son to life again. In Luke's gospel alone do we find two of Jesus' most moving parables, both about compassion. You remember the one in Luke chapter 10 about the Good Samaritan? To Jewish ears in Jesus' time, that phrase would have been shocking. It would have seemed what we call an oxymoron, a self-contradictory statement. How could a Samaritan possibly be good? These people were viewed by the Jews as outcasts. They were of mixed race, unorthodox worship, faulty doctrine. They were viewed with disgust as compromisers with the evil world. Good Samaritan? That would have seemed a bad joke, like a good heretic or a good traitor. But the Samaritan, in Jesus' story, you remember, did what the Jewish religious leaders, the priest and the Levite, failed to do. He showed compassion. They saw the wounded man by the roadside, but did nothing for him. In fact, they detoured around him. The Samaritan saw him and then went all out to meet his need. He saw with caring eyes and couldn't look away. He took a risk because the robbers who had assaulted this traveler might still have been nearby. Who knows what would happen to him? He, like the priest and the Levite, probably had important things to attend to. But this man was interruptible. His schedule was flexible enough to meet a sufferer's need. Yes, and he didn't simply give first aid, he followed through. He gave the wounded man transportation, put him on his own beast, and the Samaritan just walked alongside, provided for him lodging, nursing care, medical expenses, and he came back later to see how he was doing. How's that for compassion? The second story we call the parable of the prodigal son, although it's really more about the caring father. This boy had practically wished his father dead, had wanted his share of the estate now, had left with apparently no intention of returning, breaking his dear father's heart. He went away to a far country and wasted everything. Penniless, friendless, lonely and hungry, he finally woke up, came to his senses. He thought of how good it had been back home. No one cared about him here. But his father treated even hired hands with great kindness. He decided to go back, to confess his sin and foolishness, and to ask his father for forgiveness and for some menial job. He trudged wearily back. But when he was still a long way off, his waiting father spied him in the distance. This was the moment the father's heart had longed for, prayed for. "It's my boy! He's coming home!" Without a moment's delay, he ran to meet him, robes flapping in the wind. It was an awkward moment for the son. He stammered out his prepared confession and appeal, but he never had a chance to finish it. His dad was hugging him, kissing him, and that was only the beginning. The son was treated like a returning hero. The best robe, a sign of status. A ring, symbol of authority. Shoes, the mark that he was a free man and not a slave, a master and not a guest. The fatted calf, a supreme celebration. This father showed compassion big time. It makes me think of a young man in America who had gone away like that, forsaking home and family, embarking on a life that eventually became one of crime. He had lost all touch with his loved ones during years in a faraway prison. Finally, he was released and decided to go back home. The train trip was long and tedious, but finally he was nearing the family place. He had sent a letter on before him telling that he would be coming by the farm. "If you want to see me," he wrote, "hang a white ribbon in the tree by the barn. If I don't see it there, I'll keep on going." Now he was almost there. He was too afraid and ashamed to look. He asked the man on the seat beside him, "When we go around the next bend, look at the barn on your right with the big tree beside it. Tell me if you see a white ribbon." The son waited anxiously, hands sweating, heart pounding. Suddenly the man beside him leaped to his feet, exclaiming, "The whole tree is full of ribbons!" The folks back home had remembered, and they had compassion. Where does this marvelous caring come from? Did you know that outside of these two stories told by Jesus, the term splanknidzomai, to have compassion, is applied in the Gospels only to Jesus himself? Only the Lord embodies fully the image of the Good Samaritan. He's the one who sees our need and can't forget it. He's the one who risks everything to come and help us. He can always be interrupted by our cry of need, and he never fashion is applied in the Gospels only to Jesus himself. Only the Lord embodies fully the image of the Good Samaritan. He's the one who sees our need and can't forget it. He's the one who risks everything to come and help us. He can always be interrupted by our cry of need, and he never forgets us. In the closing

they could. One 8-year-old girl was bleeding profusely. The medics checked the blood type of several children, looking desperately for a match to give the girl blood and save her life. One boy, about 13, had the same type. Would he give some of his blood for her? Gravely, he nodded. But as his blood was being taken, the boy began to cry softly. A Vietnamese translator spoke with him, asking if he was in pain. No, he said. But then he shared his real distress. He had thought that giving his blood would cause him to die. And yet, even though fearful, he had been willing. Jesus actually did what the young lad had been ready to do. He gave himself utterly, gave his life for us, that we might be forgiven and become God's children. And who is the waiting Father who showed such beautiful compassion? He's the God and Father revealed in Jesus. He's the one who comes running to us when we turn toward Him, wayward, guilty, unworthy as we are. He's the one who pardons our offenses, welcomes us home, crowns us with loving kindness and tender mercies. In Christ, He calls us beloved children and makes us the heirs of everything. Both parables, in the deepest sense, picture for us the compassionate Jesus and the Father's seeking love. What's the message here for us? First, it's a call for overflowing gratitude. How do you suppose those prodigal sons would have felt? Or what about that wounded traveler? Or the Vietnamese girl given life through a young boy's blood? Wouldn't they have been moved to great thankfulness? I think so. And what about us, who have life through our Savior's dying and a welcome home that we could never begin to deserve? Then there's the word of Jesus to the man who wanted to know about neighbors. Jesus pictured in the Good Samaritan what it is to be a neighbor. And then he said, "Go and do likewise." This is how to treat needy, suffering people, some of whom we don't even know. The Good Samaritan is a reminder of that. The gracious Jesus is our model for it. Doesn't that make you want to be a caring, helping friend to anyone you meet along your way? Here's another thought. Follow the one they called the friend of sinners. Jesus' enemies said that about him with a sneering, condemning tone, a friend of sinners. For us, it's one of the Lord's most endearing titles. He never despised or shunned the wayward and the lost. He sought them out. He rejoiced when they came home. I want to follow him in that, don't you? When we show compassion, we bear a family likeness. Jesus teaches us in Luke 6 that God is kind to the ungrateful and the wicked. And when we are merciful as He is, Jesus says, we show ourselves children of the Most High. It all starts with sharing His vision. Painters help us to see the world in a new way. Colors we didn't know were there. Poets help us see life in a new way. They let us see the poignant and the deep beneath the superficial. Astronauts have helped us to see the world in a new way. If you're like me, you'll never forget those first pictures that we got back from the moon that showed the Earth as this gorgeous blue and white ball floating in space. Our spaceship, our home, our planet. We'll never look at the Earth in the same way since we've seen that picture. And Jesus is the one who enables us to see people in a new way. It didn't work for the disciples right away. After 3 years, they still didn't exactly get it. It took the death of Jesus. It took the rising of Jesus. It took the sending of the Holy Spirit. And then they began to see folks through His eyes and love them with His heart. Only Jesus, by the power of the indwelling Spirit, can help us to go and do likewise. Let's pray for the Spirit's filling, and then let's go and do splunk nidzomai.

0: If you found today's Words of Hope program helpful, please write and let us know. Now this is Lee DeYoung with Dr. Bill Brownson for David Best, inviting you to join us next time when Reformed churches and evangelical believers around the world will again bring you Words of Hope. And now may the grace of the Lord Jesus be with you.
1: 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I'm Esther Sisulu. John Matthews and I take you book by book from Genesis to Revelation. On Mission 66, you'll gain more than head knowledge. 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John and I look forward to spending time with you on our next episode of Mission 66.
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1: 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And then after that, we'll hear from Mrs. Freed in the program Woman to Woman, beginning at 10 to 10 right here on TWR Peer Talk.
5: Some things are black and white. Thou shalt not murder. Obvious, right? Thou shalt not commit adultery. Obvious, yes, although these days you have to wonder. Other things, well, not so obvious. And those not so obvious things cause a lot of conflict. Hi, I'm Bernie Diamond and welcome again to Fresh. Question, is euthanasia a compassionate choice to end suffering or a violation of the sanctity of life? Is artificial intelligence a wondrous innovation or does its unregulated development represent an existential threat to humanity? I'm sure you have views on those and many other so-called grey areas in our understanding of right and wrong. And to be sure, when evil is being perpetrated in the name of social advancement, it needs to be confronted. But as opinions become more and more polarised, as societies become more and more divided, as the rhetoric becomes more and more vitriolic, you have to ask yourself, what part am I playing in the erosion of civil debate and discourse? Why am I throwing stones at others rather than looking in the mirror at myself? Romans chapter 14, verses 11 and 12. Yes, the scriptures say, as surely as I live, says the Lord, everyone will bow before me. Everyone will say that I am God. So each of us will have to explain to God about the things we do. That's about present humility and future accountability. While we're out there busy judging others, the truth is that God alone is the judge, and one day we all will answer to him. Humility and self-righteousness are mutually exclusive. So before you rip someone's head off in an argument, remember, each of us will have to explain to God about the things we do. That's his word fresh for you today. Friend, I am so passionate about seeing you live in the victory over your sin and circumstances that Jesus died and rose again to give you.

Hello, friends. If you have been following our chats on the building of the wall, as taken from the Book of Nehemiah, you will find that in the seventh chapter it was actually finished. And so our subject changes for a little while from the effort of working, watching, and praying, together with all the hard experiences that were sandwiched in between. Yes, changes to one of singing. And I want you to think about that for just a few minutes out of your day today. You may have to wade through a lot of names to find such a theme, but it is there all right, and actually begins in the opening verse. This is what we read. When the wall was built, and I had set up the doors, and the porters, the singers, and the Levites were appointed. I was especially interested in those singers, and the fact that they were appointed to keep up the spirit of praise to God. Praise to the name of the one who had heard and answered Nehemiah's cry, Lord, prosper me, and had indeed granted success to every effort he had put forth. It was a tremendous undertaking, but God had enabled and triumphed, and now it is only fitting that there should be amongst the people those who would sing his praise and help others to remember his great works. They had a very special ministry, and they were chosen for it. We read of them again in verses 44 and 67. A whole chorus of 245 men and women, singing men and women. Theirs the privilege to be a means of inspiration to others as they reminded them of God's mighty work on their behalf, their helper and deliverer in every time of trouble. These singers had the opportunity to turn the thoughts of the people Godward, lest they would forget. Theirs, too, the ministry that would help to chase away any clouds of gloom that might hover over them. Praise to God would lift their spirits above doubts that might seek to crowd in during the course of the day. It was to be a God-honoring and glorifying ministry, and a constant reminder that he who had led them hitherto would lead them all their journey through. What a privileged ministry singers have. There should not be one lost note when it is inspired by God himself. We read later on in chapter 11 that the king thought their job such a very important one that he made sure they were well provided for. He recognized the value of their work. The job was accomplished in spite of all the tactics of those who were in the opposition. Now there must be voices raised in praise and thanksgiving, and it should be so with you and me also. God's blessing should not be taken for granted. What he has done for us should make us want to praise, and if perchance we do not have voices that sing, then we should find other ways of expressing that which is within our hearts. Singing as unto the Lord, for his glory and the uplifting of others, is a tremendous ministry. Just for a change, let me share a few notes of praise from different places, and these are just a few out of the many. A troubled woman found rest as she listened to someone singing over the air, Does Jesus care when my heart is pained too deeply for mirth or song? And the answer, oh yes, he cares, I know he cares, was just what she needed. Oh, those were such comforting words to her heart. Or this from someone who was feeling low through an illness and very much alone, and she wrote, When someone sang, God will take care of you, it was wonderful. You see, the Lord keeps that on record, doesn't he? And some singer was made a blessing that particular day. And here is another one, and this came from miles away from the first two. Oh, the joy of that wonderful song, How Great Thou Art. Well, facing things that were hard to understand, another listener tuned in, heard the words of a hymn that seemed to be meant just for her. It was an answer to her question. God meant it that way. So when she heard the singer with the words, If we could see beyond today as God can see, if all the clouds should roll away and shadows flee, for present griefs we would not fret, each sorrow we would soon forget, for many joys are waiting yet for you and me. She knew the Lord had given her an answer. And should you be entrusted with a singing voice, I hope that you will be encouraged to let yours carry a blessing and be an inspiration to many people wherever you are. Of course, we must ever remember
that whether we can mix with a choir or not, we must still be amongst those who sing with melody in our hearts to the Lord, even though our voices may not be heard. What is in the heart will find expression in our lives and on our faces. Praise will surely find a way of escape to reach others and cause them to sing and to praise with us. I know, of course, that it is not always easy to sing. Life teaches us that, because it is not all sunshine, and some experiences tend to make us use perhaps a lower key, and the volume is turned down, while the heart may be overwhelmed with some sorrow or adversity. The pressures may be turned on, and we might find it easier to sigh than to sing. But if only we could realize it, singing will do far more for us. Even now, someone might be saying, is it possible to sing when I am so baffled by circumstances and I am buffeted on every side? Can I keep my song when I am left alone to face the storm? That is a question I can well understand. And there are times when singing may seem the last thing that we can do until we turn to the Lord with all that seems against us and let Him give us a song that we can sing. Do you know the words? He gives me a song as I travel along, when the shadows are long. He'll give me a song as when skies are blue and bright, for each step of my way, each hour of the day, and songs in the deepest night. Don't forget, it is He who still gives songs in the night, a song that we can sing when He puts it in our hearts and through our lips. So for today, let us all try to keep up our singing and to honour the Lord. Bye-bye and God bless you.

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1: We've arrived at 10 o'clock. It is mid-morning on the station that speaks hope to the world, and we have some great programming on the way, including the Reach Out Omnibus presented by Gail Zippenaar. And we'll also have some beautiful music to bless your Sunday. Focus on the Family then beginning at 11:30. So you can just sit back, relax, and enjoy the teaching of God's Word. Now, speaking of which, we're going to join Patrick Woodward and Louise Smith in Abundant Life today, and they're going to talk about the commitment to work and committing our work to God, right? Committing all that we do to the Lord. And we'll be referencing Nehemiah 6 and Romans 12 in today's message. Straight after that, Reach Out with Gail Zippenaar.

0: Welcome to Abundant Life from me, Patrick Woodward.
1: And me, Louise Smith.
0: Many people all over the world enjoy taking part in athletics. Some do it to keep their bodies fit and healthy. Others take part to meet other people and make new friendships. For many, the main enjoyment is in competing against others and trying to improve on their best performance. The top prize in athletics is to win a gold medal at the Olympic Games, but only a very few athletes aim for that goal. The cost is so high. To compete in the Olympics, they must train hard for several years, and when they feel like giving up, need to focus their eyes again on the gold medal which is waiting for the champion. They need motivation and commitment.
1: In the Abundant Life programme today, we'll be looking at two issues. First, the need to commit ourselves to our work, and then the need to commit our work to the Lord.
0: So first, let's focus on the need to commit ourselves to our work. We've seen that an athlete who wants to win a gold medal must have both motivation and commitment. In the same way, we must have motivation and commitment in our work.
1: Let's look at what we mean by these two important words. Motivation is what drives us to take on a task. For an Olympic athlete, the motivation is the prize of the gold medal. Commitment means that we put all our effort into doing it. The athlete who wants to win the gold medal must dedicate himself totally to achieving that goal.
0: In the book of Genesis, we find a good example of motivation and commitment.
2: Jacob served 7 years to get Rachel as his wife, but they seemed like only a few days to him because of his love for her.
1: Genesis 29, verse 20. Jacob was so motivated by his love for Rachel that he was willing to commit himself to 7 years of hard work to gain her as his wife.
0: This story from Genesis chapter 29 teaches us how our motivation can have an effect on our commitment in our work, even when the tasks we have to do are unpleasant or unjust. Jacob's love for Rachel was so strong that he was able to begin, continue, and complete a task, even though it was unpleasant. In the same way, if our love for Christ is stronger than any unpleasant task we have to do, it'll bring a deep sense of fulfillment, whatever else may happen.

0: In any work we do for Christ, we're certain to find some things that we don't like doing. We often find that the devil uses these unpleasant tasks to attack us and distract us from working towards our goal.
1: Last week we heard how Nehemiah rebuilt the walls of Jerusalem, but before he completed his task he was tempted with a distraction. The work had reached the stage where the doors needed to be fitted in the city gates. Nehemiah's enemies tried to distract him by suggesting that they had a meeting. This could have seemed a very welcome break for Nehemiah and his men, who were working long hours under the baking sun. But Nehemiah refused to be distracted in this way. Listen to his reply to his enemies.
2: I am carrying on a great project and cannot go down. Why should the work stop while I leave it and go down to you?
1: That's Nehemiah 6 verse 3. Four times his enemies sent him the same message, and four times Nehemiah's reply was the same. He would not meet them, for it would have taken him away from what he saw as a great project, the work that God had given him to do. Nehemiah was totally committed to his work for God.
0: Listen now to these words from Paul's letter to the Romans, chapter 12, verse 11.
2: Let's not allow slackness to spoil our work, and let's keep the fires of the Spirit burning as we do our work for God.
0: Paul could see that the way to stop us slacking in our commitment was to keep the fires of the Spirit burning in our lives. The power of the Holy Spirit within us helps us to keep going in our work, even when part of it's unpleasant or difficult.

0: Next, we turn to the need to commit our work to God. Let's look at two Bible verses to see what the Bible says about this. First, Proverbs 16, verse 3, then Psalm 37, verse 5.
1: Commit to the Lord whatever you do, and your plans will succeed. Commit your way to the Lord, trust in Him, and He will do it.
0: According to these verses, we should commit everything we do in our work to our Heavenly Father. Our part is to trust Him, and He promises to really help us.
2: When God says we should commit to Him whatever we do, this doesn't only include the job itself, but also the problems that go with it. In particular, we should commit to Him all the things that seem to stop us from being effective in our work. In a moment, we'll mention some examples. Why not pause and ask the Holy Spirit to help you see if any of these are areas in your own work that attack your motivation and interfere with your commitment? Your Heavenly Father knows what they are, so ask Him to help you deal with them and be open to His direction.
0: Areas that might affect you could be personal problems or disappointments.
2: Loneliness or difficult working conditions.
0: Maybe you're suffering from bullying or victimisation.
2: Then confusion, misunderstandings and constant interruption often make things more difficult.
0: Or finally, you may be troubled by debt or the threat of redundancy. Those are just some areas of life that cause us to be less effective at work. You can probably think of others. Commit them to God now and ask for His help and blessing.

0: The Hebrew word that we translate as commit literally means to roll onto. Some people act out a drama in their mind to help them understand what it means to commit their problems to Jesus. They imagine Jesus standing across a room from them, and in their mind's eye, they place each problem on a cushion. Then they throw the cushion to Jesus, saying, "Lord Jesus, I roll these problems over to you as you have told me to. I trust you to help me." You may find it helpful to follow their example and roll all your problems onto Jesus in a time of prayer.
1: Finally, here's something for you to think about. It's possible that God may not want you to remain in the work you are doing. He may have plans for you to move on to another area of service for him. However, even if you are aware of this, you should remember that you must still commit your current work to him. There's a great difference between being called to other work and running away from the work God has put you in right now. We'll look at this more closely next time.
0: Today we've looked at motivation and commitment and considered the example of Jacob, who worked for 7 long years to gain Rachel as his wife. We've seen the need to commit ourselves to our work, as Nehemiah did, and the need to commit our work to our Heavenly Father. Is there anything you need to change or review as a result of today's programme?

0: We've almost come to the end of today's programme. I hope that you found it encouraging and perhaps challenging. This week, remember to commit yourself to your work and your work to God every day.
1: If you're listening to this programme perhaps for the first time and you don't know what it is to be a follower of Jesus, we can send you a booklet which explains it and shows you how to be a follower of Jesus. Just write and ask us. We'll have the address for you at the end of the programme.
0: These programmes are based on the lessons in a training course called Work for All, produced by SEAN, Study by Extension for All Nations.
1: We're now offering a free Bible study course to everyone who contacts us. 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After completing the course, you receive a certificate confirming your achievement. Please let us know if you'd like to begin the course. Our email address is info@revivalmedia.org, or you can text the word Bible plus your name and address to this number, 00447 66 40 41 42. We'll be happy to send you some free literature to help you in your walk with God.
0: This SEAN course contains basic teaching on the Holy Bible, and it's being used today in many different parts of the world.
1: Well, that brings us to the end of today's programme. Abundant Life is a Revival production. We'll be back next week and we'll be looking at the issue of changing jobs. Until then, from me, Patrick Woodward.
0: And me, Louise Smith. Goodbye.
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1: We get to chat around the Word of God with Gail Tippenaar 10 minutes a day, Monday through to Friday. And right now, we'll have the opportunity to listen to all 5 episodes that she shared this week. Starting off with Monday's edition, she'll be joined by Karen Barkhuizen as they have a discussion about the items, the gifts that they're giving away for this month.

0: Good day, my name is Gail Dipenaar and this is Reach Out, and it's once again a Monday, and that means it's once again time for Karen Barkhuizen to join us, and she has her May gifts with her, and she's going to explain to you how you can get your name on our May list, and you might be blessed with this gift if your name gets sent forward. Karen, thank you so much for being with us.
1: Hello, friends. Hi, Gail. Yes, and I'm so excited that we're going to concentrate today on mini devotions, Knowing God for Kids. We've spent some time last week in how we can help somebody who's newborn to faith. But we often forget about our kids. I'm just thinking, my children, were they ever newborn to faith? Because they grew up with faith. So sometimes we have to approach our children a little bit differently, and this, I think, is just an amazing tool to do that.
0: So what is your gift?
1: Yes, so let me start at the beginning, friends. You know, you get excited and you get carried away. I have a little tin, square little metal tin, with cards in them, friends, 50 double-sided cards. Each side has scripture on it. A word for today. That's what it's called. This is put out by Christian Art. So, friends, you would be able to find it in any of the local shops that stock Christian Art. Mm-hmm. What I like about this tin, friends, it's there's no fuss. This would be an amazing gift for a grandfather or a father or a young husband, just giving them a scripture to take into the day. So that's the one gift, Gail. The other gift I have is a lovely little booklet by Jack Hayford. And Jack Hayford is really a very, very well-known author. He was involved with amazing universities, and he also wrote 600 hymns, friends. That was something, some new information I didn't know about Jack Hayford. Book is called Newborn, Your New Life with Christ. It's just, again, no fuss. Yeah, this is what it is. And friends, we read from it last week, and it was just wonderful to hear how he brings an understanding of who God the Father is. And then, friends, this one that I'm going to be spending time on today, like I mentioned to you, is Mini Devotions for Kids, and it's Carolyn Larson's book. And you will recall Carolyn Larson's name. I do still have some of her little devotions in my stock, and you'll be hearing more about her and these devotions throughout the year.
0: Is there dates in it, or is it something you can use over and over?
1: It's so clever, friends. It just says day one, day two, day three, right the way through to day 180. So anyway, the little one starts to read, that is fine. I also like the color. It's blue, but it's not boy blue, if you know what I mean. It's like a teal blue. It's a lovely, colorful little booklet, and not very big, and very much like all her other books. You know, it's not a hardcover or anything like that, but also put out by Christian Art, so I'm quite sure a person would be able to find this in local shops. But friends, I just love the way it's been laid out, and I want to read from it, Gail, so that I can just show our listeners how it reads. So I've just turned to day two, friends. It's broken up into sections: knowing God by praying, knowing God by suppressing our pride, knowing God by his love, etc., etc. So I'm in the section called knowing God by praying. 1 Peter 5 verse 7 says, give all your worries to him because he cares about you. How cool is this? You can give your worries to God, and he will take care of things so that you don't need to worry about anything. It's true. Memorize this scripture verse so you always remember it. You can tell God what's on your mind. Tell him what worries you are, what scares you, or what you can't get off your mind. Just tell him. He cares about whatever it is on your mind. Tell him and let him handle things. Just trust him. And then there's a little challenge point. So all our other devotions have a prayer time. There's a challenge point for the little ones. This sounds like it should be easy, but the truth is, it's not. It's true that he cares about you and that he wants you to talk to him. But when you tell God the things that are on your mind and you ask him to take care of them, you have to let go. You have to trust him enough to let him take care of them. Trust is something you have to learn through practice. So start practicing now.
0: You know, I just love children. I was just thinking as you were reading that how simple children just accept the gospel.
1: Mm-hmm.
0: We were at a function or at our house the other day, and we were just ready to pray. So we all held our hands, and I was just going to get ready to pray when our little one says, "Father, thank you for the food. Amen."
1: There we go.
0: so simple, but you know, just hearing those prayers to the Heavenly Father just does something to your heart, doesn't it?
1: It does. It does.
0: Corin, that sounds like a lovely book. Have you got another one perhaps for us?
1: I'd love to read more.
0: I was just thinking we have about a minute and a half.
1: Okay.
0: Okay.
1: So shall I just flow from one into the next and you tell me when to stop?
0: Go for it.
1: Knowing God by being like Christ. And this, friends, is taken from Hebrews 4, verse 15. For our high priest is able to understand our weaknesses. He was tempted in every way that we are, but he did not sin. Okay, you cannot say that God doesn't understand things like your friends telling dirty jokes or gossiping about others or wanting you to join in. You can't say he doesn't understand the temptation to cheat or the urge to tell a lie to protect yourselves. He understands. This verse tells you that Christ had the same kinds of temptations to protect himself and promote himself as you do. Read about Satan tempting him in Matthew 4. He understands. He's been through it. And the challenge point? How cool is it that God knows and he understands what you struggle with? He can help you because he does understand. He will help you stand strong, just as Christ did when he faced heavy temptation. Knowing God by being like Christ, and that's from Colossians 2, verse 7. Let your roots grow down into him, and let your lives be built on him. Then your faith will grow strong in the truth you were taught, and you will overflow with thankfulness.
0: Corin, tell our friend, how do they get their name on our mail list?
1: So yes, friends, this is now the exciting part. Please send us some messages. Friends, we want a message from you with a keyword, with your name and with your surname. And that's your entry, friends, into this giveaway to receive these three amazing, amazing tools. So friends, the keyword is today, and then we need your name and your surname, just so that we know that you are the person entering. And send that to 072-641-4475, 072-641-4475. The word for today is, or the keyword for this month is today, and then your name and your surname. And remember, friends, that can be on WhatsApp or on SMS.
0: Thank you so much, Corin. And unfortunately, only one person will get the gift at the end of the month because we allocate a number and only one person is drawn. So send in those WhatsApps and those SMS. Thank you so much, Corin, for being with us and sharing your gifts.
1: It's a pleasure, Gail. See you again, friends.
0: Well, our time is just about up. It's amazing how quickly this time goes when we're really having fun, isn't it, Corin?
1: It's amazing.
0: Well, before I go, of course, there's always something I will tell you, and that is Jesus loves you. And until we meet again, dear friend, God bless you. Goodbye.
2: So we've only just begun Reach Out with Gail Dipenaar, but if you have any thoughts and if anything stands out to you as we chat around God's Word, please feel free to send us a message to +27 72 641 4475. Now we're going to look at what Lamentations chapter 3 verse 21 has to say about rebuke. This is a part of her Hosea series, and we're going to step into part 6.

0: Good day. My name is Gail Dipenaar, and thank you so much for allowing me to join with you. This is Reach Out. It's once again time for you to take a break from what you're doing. Get yourself the Bible, and we chat around the Word of God. And we are looking into the book of Hosea and what gems we have found there, and what a lot we have learned, lessons for ourselves, as well as the lessons that Israel were meant to learn through this rebuke that came from the Lord. And we spoke about the fact that Hosea married Gomer. He was instructed by God to marry an unfaithful wife, because this whole story is about reconciliation. It's about a faithful husband and an unfaithful wife. And we went through the children that they had and how he did marry an unfaithful wife. And then we came to the point where we came to chapter 2, and the lessons we learned there was, if you don't take a rebuke, the consequences that do come with that rebuke. Because this whole book of Hosea is not all and only about Hosea. It has other things in it speaking to Israel about Israel's sins, about Israel's unrepentant heart, about Israel's stubbornness, and eventually about their repentance, that they need to repent, and that how God loves them and has compassion for them. So this whole book of Hosea, which has got quite a few chapters in it, actually goes right up to Hosea chapter 13. So there's a lot in this word where we could go and spend a lot of time learning a lot of lessons from Israel's history. But let us get back to where we were. We were speaking about the rebuke, not taking the rebuke. And I wanted to also just speak that if you look at this, it's like God would be speaking to believers, because the unbeliever's heart is hardened and they don't want to know God. But he's speaking to Israel, who knew him. They knew him, and yet their sin pulled them away from God. And so we can learn lessons like this, that we are believers and we could get on the unfaithful path, the wrong path, and yet we have the opportunity to come back from that wrong path. In the Bible, it tells us that if we confess our sins, Jesus is faithful to forgive us our sins. And we can turn around and repent from what we have been doing. So Hosea 2 is what we have been talking about. And we came to Hosea 2 verse 14, where after all this rebuke and the consequences because of being on the unfaithful path, yeah, it says a change is coming. Hosea 2 verse 14. Therefore, I'm now going to allure her. I will lead her into the desert and speak tenderly to her. There I will give her back the vineyards and make the valley of Achor a door of hope. There she will sing as in the days of her youth, as in the day she came up from Egypt. God is talking about this unfaithful wife to him. In that day, declares the Lord, you will call me my husband, and you will no longer call me my master. And he says he will remove from them the sins, and in that day he will make a covenant with them, speaking about future and what was going to happen. He says, I will betroth you in faithfulness, and you will acknowledge the Lord. But just above that, it says, I will betroth you to me forever. I will betroth you in righteousness and justice, in love and compassion. And I want us just to go to Lamentations 3 verse 21, because this is just a lovely picture of the character of our Heavenly Father. Let us look at Lamentations 3:21. And this is what it says, right in the book of all this lamenting over what was happening. Listen to what he said here. Yet this I call to mind, and therefore I have hope. This is a choice, a decision you make. You going through this terrible, difficult time, and yet call to your mind. Make that decision to call to your mind the goodness of God, because that is what helps you and sees you through. in verse 21, "Yet this I call to mind, and therefore I have hope. Because of the Lord's great love, we are not consumed." And isn't that true about Israel? Even though what Israel did to God, even though they were stubborn and hard-hearted, God still consumed them with love. "For his compassions never fail. They are new every morning. Great is your faithfulness. I say to myself, the Lord is my portion. Therefore, I will wait for him. The Lord is good to those whose hope is in him, to the one who seeks him. It is good to wait quietly for the salvation of the Lord." Even here, we are reminded about the compassion and kindness of God, as we are reminded here in Hosea, what God's character is really like, because they really were unfaithful to God. Remember, we read all the things that they did. They were really unfaithful. Yet he says to them, "Change is coming, and I will betroth you to me forever." What a wonderful promise. Forever. It's the same as us. When we give our life to the Lord Jesus Christ, we're going to be reconciled back to God forever. We're going to be with our God forever. And here he says, "Forever, I will betroth you in righteousness and justice, in love and compassion. I will betroth you in faithfulness, and you will acknowledge the Lord." How great is our Heavenly Father. And listen what he says here, how he will respond. "In that day I will respond, declares the Lord. I will respond to the skies, and they will respond to the earth, and the earth will respond to the grain." Can you see that even creation rejoices at the betrothal, and we are waiting to be betrothed to Jesus Christ. We are the bride, and we are waiting for our bridegroom. And what joy awaits us. Like it says here in this book, that the skies will respond, the earth will respond, the new wine and the oil will respond. And even in creation, the response is great to what is happening. "I will show my love to the one I called, not my loved one." You see, God said he called Israel not his loved one, but yet he will show his love. Remember, at one time he said he will turn and not show them love, but after a period of time and after they've come to their senses, he will call those that he said not my loved one. He will then show his love to them. "I will say to those called not my people, you are my people, and they will say, you are my God." So go and read chapter 2. It's very, very interesting about not taking a rebuke and the consequences that will be born. But from verse 14, change is coming as God seeks this wonderful redemption, and God seeks this wonderful reconciliation with the one that he loved, and to love them and to show them his love. That was God's desire all along, to show them his love, to be called the husband, and that they would return as Hosea's wife returned back to him and became the faithful wife once again. Well, our time is up, and I do hope you have enjoyed our chat together. Next time we get together, we will speak of Hosea 3, where Hosea reconciles with his wife. Until we meet again, goodbye. God bless.
1: Keeping the continent on the path of truth. This is TWR Pure Talk, speaking hope to the world.

My name is Gail Dipenaar, and thank you so much for allowing me to join with you. This is Reach Out. It's once again time for us to take our Bible, and we're chatting around the Word of God. And for quite a bit of time now, we've been chatting from the book of Hosea and just learning many things about Hosea and also lessons for us, lessons that we learn. And we have now got to Hosea chapter 3, because we saw that what happened is Hosea was told he must marry an unfaithful wife. She had three children, and she would return to her evil ways. She was unfaithful, and now he's told he must go and reconcile back to her. And just not reconcile, he is to buy her back. And this, to me, is very significant, because it shows me a complete picture of how I was bought for a price. An unfaithful person who was completely unfaithful was bought with a price so that I could be reconciled back to God. Now let's go to Hosea chapter 3. The Lord said to me, "Go show your love to your wife again, though she is loved by another and is an adulteress." Now, we did chat about this. This must have been quite a difficult thing to do, but Hosea was a prophet, and Hosea was obedient to God. And Hosea did what God told him to do, because in other parts of the scripture, God also told prophets to do unusual things to give Israel a visual picture of what he was trying to say to them. And this is one of those. So yeah, he says to Hosea, go back and reconcile with your wife. Love her as the Lord loves the Israelites. And we know the Lord loved the Israelites with all his heart, though they turned to other gods and loved the sacred raisin cake. God loved them even though they were stubborn, hard-hearted sinners that had turned off the path and had not wanted him to be their husband anymore. It says Hosea must love that woman as he loves the Israelites. So Hosea had a deep love for that wife that had sinners that had turned off the path and had not wanted him to be their husband anymore. It says, Hosea must love that woman as he loves the Israelites. So Hosea had a deep love for that wife that had left him and gone and committed adultery.

of barley. Then I told her, you are to live with me many days. You must not be a prostitute or be intimate with any man, and I will live with you. And I think why it says many days, well, this is just my opinion, but I think it says many days because from the time that God called Israel to repent, many time went by before they would turn and repent. So many days she wasn't supposed to prostitute or be intimate with any man. And then Hosea said, he will live with her. Remember in Hosea chapter 2, that woman in her heart wanted to return back to her husband, to go back to her husband because she was better off than she was now. But here comes Hosea and he buys her back. And this is to me a picture of that. I have been bought with a price. Christ bought me with a price. And his price was his life, his one-time sacrifice. He gave up his life for me so that I could be saved, that I could be returned back, that I could repent from my sin and be reconciled back to God. Let's go to 1 Corinthians 6 and we're going to read there. Let us read from verse 15. Do you not know that your bodies are members of Christ himself? Shall I then take members of Christ and unite them with a prostitute? Never. Do you not know that he who unites himself with a prostitute is one with her in her body? For it is said, the two will become one flesh. But he who unites himself with the Lord is the one with him in spirit. Flee from sexual immorality. All other sins a man commits are outside his body, but he who sins sexually sins against his own body. Do you not know that your body is a temple of the Holy Spirit who is in you, whom you have received from God? You're not your own. You were bought at a price. Therefore, honor God with your body. I was bought with a price. You were bought with a price if you know the Lord Jesus Christ, because he paid that one-time sacrifice. He paid the full price. My crimes, my sins have been paid in full. I am redeemed, just as Hosea redeemed his wife, bought her back, reconciled back to God. We were bought with a price. How wonderful that we are free. This story of Hosea and Gomer is truly an illustration of what God wanted to do with Israel and what his desire is, that he becomes one with us. And so this story is just that wonderful illustration. But the book of Hosea isn't only that. It goes on to many more chapters. And we're going to just look at some of the things in this chapter, because what happens, think of a court case, what happens is the charges are brought against Israel. And from Hosea chapter 4, the charges are brought. But before we get to that, let us just read Hosea 3 verse 4 and finish this. For the Israelites will live many days without a king or prince, without sacrifice or sacred stones, without ephod or idol. Afterwards, the Israelites will return and seek the Lord their God and David their king. They will come trembling to the Lord and to his blessings in the last days. There's a great promise for Israel in the last days as they return back seeking after God and his blessings and what they will be returned to in the last days. So I do hope you have enjoyed our time and our chat together reading about this love story. And just in that picture, we can see what
desire, their

0: Heavenly Father has for us. Do you know that God really desires you? He loves you, for God so loved the world that he gave his only begotten Son, that whosoever believes in him will not perish but will have eternal life. Those who believe in him, who have accepted Christ as their Lord and Savior, who have repented of their sins and turned away, will have eternal life. What a promise and what a future there is for us. Well, our time is just about up, and next time we get together, we want to just go through a few of the charges against Israel. So we'll spend some time with that. Of course, before I go, there's always something I want to remind you, because this is the best news you will ever hear. And I know that this touches the hardest of hearts, and that is Jesus loves you. Goodbye, dear friend. God bless you.
1: 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And time to continue in our Hosea series as we step into Thursday's edition up next.

0: Good day, my name is Gail Dippenaar, and thank you so much for allowing me to join with you. This is Reach Out. It's once again time for us to take a break from what we're doing. Get yourself some refreshment, and of course the most important thing is get your Bible, because we're looking at the book of Hosea, and today we're going to finish with that. Although there are 14 chapters, we are not able to go through every single scripture, but we're just going to have a summary now, because we spent a lot of the time speaking about Hosea and Gomer and how that was a picture of an unfaithful wife to a faithful husband. And now we're going to look at an unfaithful nation and the charges that came against them. We also looked at chapter 2, which was quite a good chapter for us to hear that there is consequence if you don't take a rebuke and you are on the wrong path. So it was quite interesting to actually do that. But today, let us just summarize from Hosea chapter 4 onwards. Think of a court case, because when you go to a court case, there has to be charges against you. The judge that sits there, that's going to bring you judgment, will sit there and bring the charges against you. And there was a lot of charges against Israel, and if you go through yourself, you'll probably pick up a whole lot, but I'm just going to mention a few of what the charges were against this unfaithful nation, this unrepentant nation of Israel. And let me start in Hosea chapter 4, and my first scripture is, I'm going to read from verse 1. Hear the word of the Lord, you Israelites, because the Lord had a charge to bring against you who live in the land. There is no faithfulness, no love, no acknowledgement of God in the land. There's only cursing, lying, and murder, stealing, and adultery. They break all the bounds, and bloodshed follows bloodshed. So here is some of the charge sheet. Number one, there was no faithfulness, there was no love, and they did certainly not acknowledge God in the land. They were only cursing and lying and murdering, but most of all, they were practicing violence. Now, can you remember, I don't know if you can remember, but when we read about what happens to unfaithful people or what brings about unfaithful, there was one in Proverbs 13 verse 2. The unfaithful have a craving for violence. And we see this year that they had a craving for violence. It was bloodshed upon bloodshed. Don't think that's any different to when we look across the world today. We also just see bloodshed against bloodshed. But that was one of the charges that was brought against them. And you know what was really sad was that the priests weren't standing up and doing the correct thing, and nor was the king or the princes doing the right thing, standing up and leading the nation as they should have. So number one, it was bloodshed against bloodshed. And number two is the second one here. They ignored the law of God. And let's read that in Hosea 4, and I'm going to read from verse 6. My people are destroyed from lack of knowledge, because you have rejected knowledge. I also reject you as my priests, because you have ignored the law of your God. So the next charge that came against them was that they ignored God's law. We see that also today, that many times people just ignore what God's word says and create their own picture of what the word, they think the word actually says, when it doesn't say that. That's number two. Number three, they started idol worship. I want us here to go to Hosea 4, and I'm going to read here from verse 12. Of my people, they consult a wooden idol, and they are answered by a stick of wood. A spirit of prostitution leads them astray. They are unfaithful to their God. They sacrifice on the mountaintops and burn offerings on the hill, under the oak, poplar, and terebinth, where the shade is pleasant. Therefore your daughters turn to prostitution, and your daughter-in-laws to adultery. So what they did is they created this own idol, this wooden idol, and what they did is they prostituted themselves to this wooden idol. They began idol worship. And so that was one of the charges that were brought against them. The next charge that was brought against them was stubbornness. Hosea 4 verse 15. Though you commit adultery, O Israel, let not Judah become guilty. Do not go to Gilgal, do not go up to Beth Avon, and do not swear as surely as the Lord lives. The Israelites are stubborn like a stubborn heifer. How can the Lord pasture them like lambs in a meadow? So they became so stubborn not to accept rebukes, not to listen to what the prophets were saying to them, not to change their ways. They were just completely, completely stubborn and did not want to take any rebuke or advice from anyone. And then the next one, another charge here is 5 verse 7. I'll actually read 5 verse 5 because they were arrogant. He says here that Israel's arrogance testifies against them. You know, when someone stands up in court and testifies, they testify against them. But Israel was arrogant in their sin. And the Bible says here that the case brought against them was that their arrogance testified against them. And then the next one is Hosea 5 and verse 7. They were unfaithful. It says they are unfaithful to the Lord. They did everything that was not correct and not to stay faithful. The next charge was that they were unrepentant. Hosea chapter 6 says that Israel was unrepentant. Listen here, 6 verse 1. Come, let us return to the Lord. He has torn us to pieces, but he will heal us. He has injured us, but he will bind up our wounds. And this is what they knew. They knew that the Lord could do this, but they were unrepentant. God said he desired mercy, not sacrifices, and acknowledgement of God rather than burnt offerings. And actually, the Bible says they were like Adam. They broke the covenant and were unfaithful. And so they were unrepentant in their heart, and they didn't think they were doing anything wrong. And this is exactly what the charge sheet said. But of course, if there's a charge sheet, there's also a punishment, a judgment coming. And I don't have time to go through all of that, but you can go and read in Hosea chapter 9, where it's the punishment for Israel. Hosea chapter 8, where Israel reaps the whirlwind and the punishment that they were to receive, the judgment against Israel. You can also read in Hosea chapter 5. But I want to end with this. It was I who taught Ephraim to walk. This is Hosea 11. Taking them by the arms, but they did not realize it was I who healed them. I led them with cords of human kindness, with ties of love. I lifted the yoke from their neck and bent down to feed them. God's love for Israel. The whole of Hosea 11 is speaking about God's love for Israel. And at the very end of Hosea chapter 14, it says repentance brings blessing. So go and read that. For us, we can remember this. What is on our charge sheet? Absolutely nothing, because we were bought, we were paid. Jesus came and paid it all in full for us. Well, until we meet again, remember, Jesus loves you. Goodbye. God bless.
1: 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And Gail Dipenaar is going to end things in a beautiful way by presenting Word and Worship. And speaking of worship, we'll be worshiping God through music right after the Omnibus. So stay tuned for that time of uninterrupted music on TWR Pure Talk.

day. My name is Gail Dipenaar, and thank you so much for allowing me to join with you. This is Reach Out, and it's once again time for our Word and Worship, because it's a Friday, and what that means is you just sit down, you relax, I read scripture, and we listen to praise and worship music. Our first scripture today is coming from Matthew 28, and I'm going to read from verse 18. All authority in heaven and earth has been given to me. Therefore, go and make disciples of all nations, baptizing them in the name of the Father and of the Son and of the Holy Spirit, and teaching them to obey everything I have commanded you. And surely I am with you always to the very end of the age.

Our next scripture is coming from Ephesians 2, and we're going to read verse 4. But because of his great love for us, God, who is rich in mercy, made us alive with Christ, even when we were dead in transgressions. It is by grace you have been saved.

0: Our two songs today came from this CD. The first one was Jeremy Kemp, and his CD is called We Cry Out, and he sang for us You Never Let Go. And then our next one came from this CD, Arise, A New Celebration of Worship, and we heard Jesus, All for Jesus by Robin Mark. Well, our time is just about up, and I do hope you have enjoyed our word and worship, just relaxing, just listening to scripture, and just praising along with the music as we have heard it. And of course, until we meet again, I always remind you, Jesus loves you. Goodbye, dear friend. God bless you.
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1: What a great way to wrap up that time of music in the knowledge and the truth that our God is good all the time. That is music by Don Moen, now taking us to 11:30. And this marks the start of the Focus on the Family Omnibus. Now, this wonderful program is designed to help our families thrive in God's Word. And there's so many great conversations that really speak into the different aspects of our family lives, if you will, the different kinds of relationships and how that has a greater impact in the world for God. And so we're going to equip ourselves next for the next five episodes, actually. And we're going to start off with Monday's edition. Gary Thomas joins us to discuss the four secrets for a closer relationship in marriage. Let us know what you think about this. This is TWR Peer Talk.
2: One marriage therapist told me, Gary, I think 90% of divorces would be stopped if two people would start to wake up and say, all right, God, how do I bless my spouse today?
3: Well, that's Pastor Gary Thomas, and he has some helpful insights for your marriage today on Focus on the Family with Jim Daly. Thanks for joining us. I'm John Fuller.
4: Gary is going to share four secrets to having a closer relationship, either in a marriage or a friendship, and he has a lot to say, so let's get into it.
3: All right, and Gary's been on the show a number of times. He's a teaching pastor at Cherry Hills Community Church right up the road here in Denver, and he's a prolific author. Here now, Gary Thomas speaking to our staff on Focus on the Family with Jim Daly.
2: That's what I want to talk about this afternoon. Not just on marriage, although we'll focus on marriage, but in our relationship, becoming who God has called us to be and doing what God has called us to do, enrich our relationships. One of the ways I like to describe it, never done this at a wedding, although I'd like to try one time, is you always say, I do. To make it work, I'd like to say, what if the couple could say, I do and I will. It's easy on the wedding day to make a commitment. Oh, I'll do that. But for the relationship to go deep, our commitment has to be, I do and I will. I'm agreeing to do this, not just today. Every day of my life, I will make these vows a priority. And the reason I say that is I'm sure you guys get these letters, or if you're answering the phones all the time, emails. What if I married the wrong person, or how do I do this or whatnot? And once we decide we're married, once we are married, the question isn't, are we a good match? It's really, we should put all of our effort in, how do we become a better match? So let's get to these four things. The first thing is what Scripture calls us to do, and that is honesty. Honesty. Colossians 3:9 says this, do not lie to each other, since you have taken off your old self with its practices. I don't want to be sexist here because women can struggle with this as much as men, but I found a lot of us men have a difficult time being particularly honest with our wives. And this might shock some of you women, but a lot of us are just astonished that we got one of you to marry us. I know there are some guys out there, they think they're God's gift to women, but I think far more of us, we just think women are better relationally. You smell better, you look better, you tend to be spiritually. I mean, and we're just thrilled, and we're really afraid. If you really got to know us, you wouldn't want to be with us anymore. And so we start to put up a wall. And once you start to build that wall of deception, you have to keep building it higher and higher. But guys, here's what I want to tell you. When I talk to wives, one of their biggest concerns is that they know something's going on with their husband. But they say, Gary, he won't let me in. And what happens when a husband doesn't let a wife in? She goes, I think the worst. I imagine the most painful thing that can come to my mind. That must be why he won't let me in. Guys, we think we're protecting our wives when we refuse to share with them. But nothing threatens them more when we refuse to be honest with our wives. This is one of the most healing things in my life, for me to be honest. To be married to my wife, it's actually 40 years now that we have been married. And the thought that here's a woman who knows me better than anyone, literally on the planet, still likes me. By definition, intimacy is being fully known and fully accepted. Your spouse, your husband, your wife, your workmates, they can't accept you if they don't know you, if we're using deception to do it. Jeremiah 8:5 warns of those who cling to deceit. And that's our natural bent. But with the Holy Spirit within us, we're called to be people of the truth. Jesus said, I am the way, the truth, and the life. So to invite honesty into our relationships is to invite Jesus into our relationships. But he said, Satan is the father of lies. So if we think we've got to keep a relationship together by lying, we're using Satan's methods. We're inviting Satan's spirit into our marriages and into our relationships instead of Jesus if we think we really keep our marriages and relationships going by lying. But then I think of a couple that found honesty is the way back. Justin Davis wrote about this in his book, Beyond Ordinary. He was a pastor. He had a pretty decent marriage, but he also had this porn habit that he had just never really shared with anyone. His wife didn't have a clue, and often it tends to escalate until he ended up having an affair with his wife's best friend. Imagine being Trisha. In one horrific disclosure, you lose your best friend, your pastor, your children's father, and your husband. I mean, she was devastated, and they were separated. But she loves the Lord, and Justin was truly repentant, and he went through the right things, and he demonstrated that with the right actions. And through weeks and months of prayer and counsel, they were able to pull things back together till they have not only a marriage that's intact, but a marriage ministry where they help couples come through times of betrayal. But if you were to talk to Justin today, he would tell you the biggest issue in his marriage wasn't lust, as most people would think. It was dishonesty, because the dishonesty was sort of the springboard through which the lust kept growing. That if he would have lived an honest life, it would have been dealt with before it became so tragic. And so he always asks himself four questions. He's committed to have an intimate marriage. I have to live in an honest marriage. And these are the four questions. Is the fear of the consequences of the truth greater than my commitment to tell the truth? See, that's why we usually try to get around the truth. We focus on the consequences, not is this true, but will it hurt to share it? Am I telling myself the truth? The terrible thing about deception is that we start to deceive ourselves. It becomes a character trait. It's who we are, not just what we do. Is there truth I have distorted or am distorting right now? We act like, well, it's not really a lie, but if we're letting somebody believe something that isn't true, in the end, it is a lie. Is there something I've withheld or am currently withholding from my spouse? We can only be as intimate as we are honest. Lying is to a relationship what murder is to the body. And it could be 1,000 little cuts or one dramatic injury, but ultimately it will bring it down. And what I've found working with so many couples is that nothing destroys personal peace like lying. If you're lying to someone that you live with, certainly with a spouse, what happens? You live in perpetual fear of being found out. How can you cherish and appreciate and honor someone when you feel like they're a cop just waiting to catch you and always having to hide? If you're always having to hide, you're not blessing them. You're not getting to know them. You're putting up the walls. And I want to stress, though, this isn't just about sin, not even close. There was a famous, he was actually a sexual therapist. He worked with a lot of couples. He died a couple years ago. But he worked with a couple where their husband had finally admitted to him in private that he dealt with an issue that a lot of younger husbands deal with in when it comes to physical intimacy, most the walls. And I want to stress, though, this isn't just about sin, not even close. There was a famous, he was actually a sexual therapist. He worked with a lot of couples. He died a couple years ago. But he worked with a couple where their husband had finally admitted to him in private that he dealt with an issue that a lot of younger husbands deal with in when it comes to physical intimacy. Most guys will eventually be able to deal

She says, no. Do you realize that for two decades, the two of you have been making love, and every time, it was angst, it was anxiety, and it was worry. Rather than being able just to enjoy it and give himself over to it, he was just filled with embarrassment and fear. His wife couldn't believe it. They had been making love for 20 years, but she didn't really know him. She didn't know what it was like for him. Now, before I move on to the other points, let me give one very important proviso. Please hear this, even if you've tuned me out. Honesty is a journey. We want to get there, but that doesn't mean you get there tonight. If it's not just sharing a hurt or a fear or a dream, but it's sharing something that could be traumatic to your spouse, please talk to a counselor first. Find out the appropriate way, the appropriate time. Make sure your spouse has someone there. When I would send people in Houston to this one ministry that was dealing with men and porn addictions, they would recommend that a man have 6 months of sobriety before he share it with his wife so that there isn't the whole problem of reoffending and all of that. We want to get to the place of honesty, but let's be wise and kind and loving about how we get there. The second spiritual trait we're called to possess and to express if we want to grow our relationships is a blessing mentality. A blessing mentality. There are two dimensions of marriage. This is what it means to be one of God's people. Genesis 12:2 says, I will bless you. Why? So that you will be a blessing. The whole point of the Christian life is that we worship God. We receive from God. We are empowered by God so that we can be a blessing to others. We receive to pass it on. And so we have to live by one of two questions. Every day I have to consciously remind myself, am I living with this question, how can I bless you? Or my natural man, how can I get my needs met? Your marriage, your relationships will turn on how do I get my needs met, or how am I here to bless this person I love today? Back when our kids were a lot younger, I was in a busy season. And I was going to leave the next day for a pretty big conference. I'm trying to pull the notes together. One of our children went to therapy in Seattle. We lived up in Bellingham, Washington at the time, twice a week. And going from Bellingham to Seattle, it could be an hour and a half, 2 hours of driving each way. The therapy session would be about an hour and a half. My wife would always take this child. So one morning I'm praying before I go off and I'm, Lord, how do I bless my wife today? And it was so clear. You can take your child to therapy today. So, well, God, obviously you haven't looked at my schedule yet. Let me try to explain it to you. I got to get these notes together. I got to get the PowerPoint ready. That's going to blow the whole half of the day. But you know how God is, you're going to have no peace if you don't obey God. So I went ahead and did it and went upstairs to my wife, said, yeah, I think I'll take our child to therapy today. And she's like, oh, okay. I have to confess, I was hoping for a little bit more than that. I was thinking there might be, oh, you're the most thought, you're going to give me half of this. This is incredible. Thank you. You're just amazing. But I'd already committed to do it. So there I was. Later that day, my wife started to feel sick. She took a nap, which she almost never does. There's nothing wrong with naps, but that's very unusual for her. And then she got a call in the late afternoon that her big sister was going to visit her the next day. So she was tearing through the house, trying to clean things up, wanting to make a good impression for her big sister, having to deal with the two kids that were home, one of whom was very good at trying to turn things around, saying, Mom, our house doesn't usually look like this. And so when you want us to clean it for Aunt Luann, you're asking me to lie. And the Bible says we're not supposed to lie. So I think I should just keep watching Gilmore Girls. I don't want to lie to Aunt Lou. You know, so she's just dealing with all of that. What amazed me at the end of the day is when I prayed to God, how can I bless my wife today? I didn't know that she was feeling sick. And Lisa didn't know that she was feeling sick. But God knew and said, hey, Gary, she needs a little extra help today. I didn't know, and Lisa didn't know that her sister was going to come the next day. She needed extra time and energy to get things ready to welcome her sister. But God knew. And marriage changes when you become a partner with God, saying, how can you use me to bless the person?

0: person I'm married to. The third thing I found that is so helpful to grow closer to others is learning how to kill spiders. Learning how to kill spiders. Galatians 5, 13 through 14 says this, "You, my brothers, were called to be free, but do not use your freedom to indulge a sinful nature. Rather, serve one another in love. The entire law is summed up in a single command, love your neighbor as yourself." I call it killing spiders because my wife hates spiders. I don't. I think actually spiders can be helpful. They get other worse insects that they take care of. But Lisa doesn't like them. So if I find a spider in our house, he's gone. I'll kill a spider just because it brings pain to my wife. So what is a spider that people might kill? Well, let's imagine, this is not true at all. I had a wonderful father-in-law, but let's just say he was an alcoholic before Lisa and I got married. I think a great spider to kill would be any alcohol use. Memory is connected to smell, and every time she smells that on my breath, I could imagine what it brings up of her childhood memories. And maybe one night I have just a little tiny bit too much to drink and there's a little slurring of the words, or I'm not walking as straight as I might, and I'm reminding her of the horror of her childhood. If I want my wife to feel close to me and connected to me, this is a spider I've got to kill. So spiders are those things where they might be biblically allowed, but Paul says often the strongest way to the weak. We always just talk about alcohol with this, but I'm saying anything that might impact our spouse in a negative way, it's not about is it wrong or not. It's does it push them away? It's recognizing that our spouse has legitimate hurts. It's just recognizing that those we love, those you work with, your parents, your spouses, maybe your kids, it's recognizing, are there spiders that I can kill so that we can stay intimate and close and they can feel protected and known? So what does that mean? You might have to ask your spouse which spider needs to be killed or how to kill that spider. Guys, we may not know. Wives, you may not know how your husbands want you to talk to them without them feeling disrespected. So put it back on them. At work, if relationships are just frustrating, saying, look, I know this really bugs you when we're doing it this way. What's a better way for us to do it? When we apply humility to that and the determination that we will kill the spiders, it does wonderful things for our relationships. So we go through those three things, that we're committed to honesty, a blessing mentality, a willingness to kill the spiders. And the fourth thing is so key. It's I was born for this mentality. Proverbs 17:17, a friend loves at all times and a brother is born for adversity. I love this because usually where we get frustrated with relationships is when they become a hassle. It's never convenient for something to go wrong. But if I say, I was born to help this loved one face their adversity, I have the attitude of a fireman. When a fire goes off, I'm like, oh, I haven't finished my lunch. It's like, no, that's my job to put out fires. And if I have the attitude in relationships that I was born for adversity, when somebody has a rough patch and it blows up my whole schedule, well, I was born to do just this. Because nothing matters more to God than the people we are relating to. Our dreams, our goals, what we think we need to get done, the tasks, don't compare to the passion with which God looks at the people that we are relating to. Our great friends of ours, Grant and Laurel. Grant was a pastor up in Canada for a number of years. Gifted man, great communicator. It was one of those awful situations where the church just blew up. In the worst sort of way, for the worst sort of reasons. He was an associate. He was fired. He was out of a job. People were trying to find people to blame. It was just terrible. One of those awful things that happened. Grant had never prepared for anything other than ministry. So he found himself earning about $8 an hour. Now this was 30 years ago, so it was a lot different back, but it still wasn't enough. And it would be easy for his wife, Laurel, to think, Grant, how am I supposed to feed the kids? Well, you're crawling under houses, coming home dirty and stinky and earning so little money. How could you let this happen? But that's not the kind of wife Laurel was. She believes in Grant. How do I support him? How do I build him back up? One day, Grant came home from work early. He was quiet. His wife didn't hear him. And Grant overheard his wife on the phone. And he could tell this wasn't the first time she had a conversation like this. Her voice was raised, and that's not Laurel's normal style. And essentially, she's saying this: no, you can't talk to my husband. I'm sick of this. And if you find a way to go around me, just know this: he is my husband, and you're going to have to deal with me. Goodbye. And she slams the phone down. Grant realized she'd been doing this. She'd been trying to take the heat from him. He'd been beaten down enough. She just wanted it to stop. Well, Grant got a job in Washington State, and then that pastor had to leave, and he became the senior pastor, and the church grew to the point where it became the largest church in the nation of a community that size. Community limited it a little bit, but he was phenomenal. He was just, for all the right reasons, just a godly man. I remember talking to one of his elders long ago saying, yeah, we know we're going to lose Grant. There are churches in the South that could literally pay him four times what we could pay him. The church could keep growing. We're limited here in this community, but we're just thankful for him while we have him. 20 years later, Grant was still there, and I thought I knew why, so I called him up. I recounted this conversation with the elder. I said, Grant, I'm guessing I know the reason that you're still there. Grant's wife slowly began to go blind about 20 years ago. Today, she's completely legally blind. But before she went completely blind, she knew the house. She had her healthcare community. She had friends. It was a small community where she knew how to get around and how things were supposed to look. I said, I'm guessing that you knew it was really best for Laurel to stay where she was. And he reluctantly admitted, yeah, of course, I knew that. It would have been so easy for Grant to say, how unlucky if my wife wasn't losing her eyesight. I could be famous. I could be wealthier. I could have this national imprint. But Grant didn't have that attitude. His attitude was, I was born to help my wife face blindness. Nothing will please God more than that. And I love the picture how when Grant needed a wife who was born for adversity, she was that wife. And when Laurel needed a husband who would say, I was born for this adversity to be there, he was that husband. And while a lot of people don't know them and haven't heard about them because of that, they know each other. And it's so much better. What they have goes far beyond being adored by people who don't even really know who you are. And that's the whole point behind these four things. The attitude, the goal is this: I am yours. I am yours. And why does that matter? Because these aren't easy things to do. It gets frustrating to say, I want to wake up and see how I can bless you instead of how can I manipulate you and make you feel guilty so that you'll meet my needs. Why do I have to put up with this adversity? That's not what I signed up for. But the reason you'll do this is if your goal is to say, I am yours, is because I'm speaking as a man married 40 years. There is nothing on this planet that matches two people who have become one through the seasons of life. There's no vocational achievement. There's no financial goal. There's no fleeting fame that will even begin to compare with two people that will be who God called them to be in these areas. And their souls are knit as one. And I work with couples all the time that have never lived as one. They're roommates. They live in the same house, but they're not honest. They're not blessing each other. They're pulling each other down. But rather than thinking you need to get a new marriage, look at intimacy as a skill, not a state, and say that we could get there. Put this up. If you're disappointed in a disconnected marriage to your current spouse, that doesn't mean you'd be disappointed in a connected and intimate marriage to your current spouse. Intimacy is something that can be built. And when we do what God calls us to do, to live with honesty, to bless each other, to kill those spiders, not to use our freedom to hurt our spouse, to have a I was born for this mentality, then we can rebuild that marriage. Instead of changing spouses, why not first trying to change disconnected to connected and see how it goes?
1: 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Thanks for listening to Focus on the Family with Jim Daly. I'm John Fuller.
2: Gary Thomas leaves us with a question that I think could transform every relationship. How do I bless my spouse today? 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And please also join us for our upcoming event tour with Hetty and Louis Brits. The tour starts tomorrow evening in Cape Town at Vredelis Gemeente with their marriage seminar, Kweek 'n Huwelik met Karakter. It's going to be a really practical and encouraging evening as they help couples communicate better, understand each other more deeply, and keep the warmth and connection in your marriage alive. The tour also includes some really helpful sessions on parenting and motherhood, and they'll be making stops in Cape Town, Somerset West, Paarl, Pretoria, and Secunda. It's an incredible chance to invest in the relationships that matter most. For all the details and to book your seats, head over to our website at safamily.co.za. Thanks for tuning in today. 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
4: We actually talk about things where men don't. They all get together in the same room and play video games and won't say a word, and they're like, man, that was such good bonding time.
5: With any parenting dilemma, I feel like my wife just wants to talk out loud about strategies, approaches, and I'm just kind of more of a trial and error guy.
6: My husband does not like picking up his dirty laundry off the floor. So maybe women are neater than men, I don't know.
7: I don't understand why getting to church on time always begins to be an issue about 15 minutes before church starts.
1: Well, anyone who's been married for more than a couple of days or weeks is going to agree with some of that. Men and women are different, very different, and today we're going to help you learn how to avoid letting those differences drive you crazy and instead let them bring a fullness to your relationship.
8: That's good.
1: This is Focus on the Family, and your host is Focus President and author Jim Daly, and I'm John Fuller.
8: You know, John, some might feel it's ironic how often opposites attract. I think it's the plan, if we haven't figured it out yet.
1: Yeah, we just don't know until a couple of days or years into marriage.
8: This is his plan to make you more like him. And what does that mean? Selfless and humble. Mm-hmm. Marriage will do that if you approach it with the right attitude. If you don't, it's going to break you. And that's part of the plan, I think. This pattern is so common. And right now, I'm sure 20% of those listening are saying, well, that's not my husband and me. I get it. There's probably that 20%, maybe. But 80%, yeah, you got the night owl and the morning person. You got the extrovert and the introvert.
1: You got milk chocolate, dark chocolate. Middle of the tube, end of the tube.
8: This, you're describing everything I just said as Gene and I. I mean, that's us. This is who we are. Mm-hmm. And I think it is kind of the godly plan for your life. The Bible addresses this in 1 Corinthians 12, where we're described as the body of Christ and how our different personalities and abilities all contribute to the greater good of everyone else. Hopefully you as a couple, you complete each other, and we are going to discuss that today. I want you coming out of this time together thinking our differences are something to be celebrated, not something to be mad about.
1: Do you mind if I just step out now and my wife a call?
8: Actually, let's both step out and let our guests
1: talk
8: about
1: it. We'll turn it over to our guests. We have Dr. Robert Crosby and his wife Pamela with us, and they're the co-founders of Teaming Life, and they teach team-building concepts to families and organizations. Robert is a professor of theology at Southeastern University in Lakeland, Florida, and Pamela works there as well. Helping students with their calling and their career. And together they've got a book that we'll hear more about today called The Will of a Man and the Way of a Woman, Balancing and Blending Better Together.
8: Hey, Robert and Pamela, welcome to Focus.
9: Thank you so much.
10: We're delighted.
8: It's such a great topic, and this is always one of the most popular things we can talk about is marriage.
1: And the differences.
8: And the reason is, you know, we feel our marriages aren't where they need to be. I think that's an 80-20. Maybe 20% feel we're living in the right spot, but probably 80% of Christian couples feel there's more to improve upon here. Mm-hmm. We're kind of on autopilot. Do you find that in your work?
10: We really do. You know, the word, the sort of the operative word we believe in marriage is oneness. A few years ago, we watched a documentary on the Navy Blue Angels, and they interviewed the lead pilot. And the interviewer said, you know, when you fly, it looks like you're always flying as one. He said, is that what you do? And the pilot said, you know, he said, that's what our goal is. We rarely get it perfect. Sometimes for a few minutes we get it, but we're always striving to fly as one.
8: Huh. That is well said. Now, give me the title of the book. Why this title? I think I get it innately, but I want to make sure I've guessed correctly. The Will of a Man and the Way of a Woman. Most men are going to say it's always the way of the woman. If mom is happy, who's even arguing? It's the will of the man to maybe relax and watch football all day Sunday. It's the way of the woman to say, no, you ain't.
10: Well, good example. You know, it is an idea and a concept that honestly emerged in our marriage. Little by little, we began to notice this dynamic that, you know, when it came to our drive, that there was an emphasis in me toward matters of the will, that there was a focus that Pam had toward the way. And we just little by little began to say, you know, it's sort of like the will of a man, the way of a woman. It's almost like a magnet. The opposite poles are drawn together. But if you turn it around, they repel each other. So we really believe that the Lord in his design has put a propensity within men for matters of the will. And that he's put in women this focus on the way. You know, you even hear it in a lot of modern music. You hear these themes of the way. A few of them, Billy Joel said, she's got a way about her. Faith Hill said, it's the way you love me. The Beatles said, something in the way she moves. Peter Frampton said, ooh, baby, I love your way. So, you know,
8: you're quoting all the notable theologians.
1: Right. Yeah, I was going to say pop culture theology there. Yeah.
8: But Pamela, help us with this. I mean, you're sitting here with three guys. When we talk about the will and the way, I think I understand completely in the simplicity of it. But give it more contour from a woman's perspective. I mean, the way of the woman in the household, let's be really practical. We talk about men being leaders of the home, but women are often the ones behind the scenes leading, right?
9: Yes, they have that extra special sense that helps give some direction. And I actually thought my husband was, you know, being cruel and mean for many years until I became certified with the MBTI. And I found...
1: Yes, that's the
9: Myers-Briggs Temperament Instrument.
1: Okay.
9: And I was studying it because it was part of what I do with students at Southeastern.
1: It's kind of a personality tool.
9: Yes, it is a personality assessment. And in it, it talks about how we live our life. Do we live on the outside? Do we live on the inside? Do we engage concepts? Do we take in information through our five senses? How do we think? How do we make decisions? And I used to get very frustrated because he would come to me with these concepts that I checked off with, that's just another book title you're working on. You know, I don't get it. And I've had to learn to really appreciate, understand, and honor those. He one day said to me, you know what? I finally get it. It's the will of a man and the way of a woman. And I thought, what are you talking about? I don't, I'm the sensor and he's the concept guy. And it was when, I'll never forget the morning he came in and said, okay, I found it in scripture. I found the way of a woman and I found where scripture talks about the will of a man. I have to let him say this because I know you'll say it so much better, but...
8: So we're improving on Peter Frampton and the Beatles.
9: Yes. Yeah, we're taking it a notch higher to the word of God.
8: I've been waiting, but no, go ahead. That's fun.
10: Well, you know, it really began to emerge in the stories of Mary and Joseph. And the idea that God knows how to talk to a man and a woman because he knows them, he made them. So you look at the moment when the angel Gabriel came to Mary and said, you're going to bring the Christ child into the world. What did Mary say? I'm only a virgin. How could this happen? What way could this possibly happen? Where the angel, much more wisely than we men sometimes, patiently described to her, the Spirit of God is going to come upon you. The power of God is going to overshadow you so that one that is born of you is going to be born of God. Mary listened, and she said, be it unto me as you have said, I am the Lord's servant. So the angel, or God's voice through him, understood the way of a woman, just described to her patiently the way. And she immediately yielded to the desire. Now, Joseph, on the other hand, Gabriel had to put him to sleep. Or the Lord had to put him to sleep. You know, he sort of had to knock him out. You know?
8: Had to dart him.
10: Yeah. And then the interesting part is the number of words used to tell the story. The angel said, here's what the angel said to Joseph. Mary will have a son. You will name him Jesus. And he will save his people from their sins. Will. The will of a man and the way of a woman. God knows and understands men and women because he made us and he knows how to talk to us.
8: Yeah. And that's the big picture. Let me get down to the nitty gritty. Mm-hmm. How does this work in your own marriage?
10: Well, I have to tell you, Pamela does a real good job telling the gritty stories.
8: Well, you know, and it's so good. And I'm grateful you're willing to do that because the practical nature of it, it's one of our greatest, I think, errors in the church. We read it in scripture. We understand what you just said. But how does that apply to me? Yeah. How do I do this every day with my wife? Yeah. How do I do this every day with my husband? So what was not working in your marriage that really brought this to light for you?
9: Well, one in particular, we'll never forget. It was probably our first big argument. We didn't argue a lot, you know, when we were dating. And then,
8: of course,
9: you say the I do's, the real person shows up. And it was infamous Labor Day. We had talked for weeks beforehand. We had moved into a new home, and I kept saying, oh, you know, we need to change the landscape, or we need to, you know, fix the windows. And he'd say, put it on the list, and we'll do this on Labor Day when we have the day off.
8: That's a good plan.
9: So Labor Day comes. I'm up ready early. I'm pregnant with our firstborn. We have four children. And
8: oh, man.
9: And so I was quite along in my pregnancy. And so I had my list and, you know, we're ready to go. And
8: this is about nesting.
9: Yes.
8: Now I totally get it.
9: And he said, I said, well, when are we going to start? When are you going to go outside? And he said, you know what? The Jerry Lewis Marathon shows on. And I just, you know. Peloton, and I want to watch it for a while. And I'm like, are you kidding me? You've been making me wait all this time. You've told me to put stuff on the list. And all of a sudden, it was like feet went into the dirt, and he wouldn't move. Mm. And his will came into full bloom that day. And I tried every way I knew how to coerce, to manipulate, to try and move him my direction.
8: Oh, you moved right into woman mode.
9: Oh, yes. Absolutely. Yes. The whole day ended up with me leaving the house mad. Dinner was in the oven. I'm big and pregnant, and I'm taken off on my feet. I'm just walking out of the house.
1: And the TV's on, right?
9: Oh, yes. Yes. Yes. Definitely. All
8: okay,
9: day.
8: All the women listening are on your side. They're
10: there. Robert.
9: And I just knew he was going to come, get in the car and come find me. I'm pregnant with our first child, right?
8: Because that's what a knight in shining armor would
9: exactly.
8: do.
9: Exactly.
8: Yes. But what happened?
9: Well, that's when we talk about how if your expectations are here, up high, above your head, and your reality is here,
8: down low,
9: like 12 inches lower. What you have in the middle is stress. Mm. And stress is building and building, and it was all day long. And that just added to it because I just knew, yes, my knight in shining armor was going to come and get in the car and come pick me up. I think I walked an hour.
8: Pregnant.
9: Mm. Pregnant.
10: Yes.
9: And I
8: am ashamed.
10: Isn't getting any better for you, Robert.
8: I am ashamed. How was that telethon?
10: It wasn't worth it, to be honest with you.
8: But, I can only say.
10: It's a classic example of the will of a man digging in his heels and tension with the way of a woman. You know, one of the differences that we noticed early on is the cultures that we had come from in our families. I was raised in a Southern home where we were taught to be nice. You know, you're to be nice. But nice is not always honest. Pamela was raised in a home where you put the truth on the table, you talked about it, you worked it through. So when we had our first argument, I still remember, I'm like, this young lady can really argue. Oh, my gosh. You know, and we're going.
8: She's out of control.
10: We're going.
8: Where's
10: going
8: the nice
10: into the
8: person?
10: Depths. And I told her later, I said, you know what? In the ocean of emotion, you have deep sea diving gear. And all I have is a snorkel, and I'm drowning.
8: How did that go when you said that?
10: It didn't quite work.
8: What are you talking about?
9: That's right. Another concept. I don't know.
8: But that's, you know, that really is every couple's battle to some degree. And I think that's what I like about it. You can laugh about it now. There's some couples that are right in it where it's not funny. Yeah, they're listening to the program going, you know what? My husband and I are living in that, and it's not funny. Why that digging in? And you may have realized it in a couple hours, the error of what you're doing. But what about 2 years have gone by for that couple that bitterness is much deeper, that the husband doesn't wake up to what's real? Maybe the wife isn't waking up to her husband's needs, those kinds of things. How do they get out of that hole and think differently scripturally about their relationship?
10: Yeah, you know, at the heart of it, Jim, it really is sin. You know, it's our own focus on ourselves. The prayer of St. Francis, Lord, help me to focus on understanding, not on being understood. That really becomes a big part of marriage. It's the give, and it will be given to you. So part of it, men, generally speaking, because of their propensity for the will, struggle with their egos. Mm-hmm. We struggle with our egos. Pamela would share with you that women, because of their focus on security and partnership and wanting that, struggle with their expectations. Mm-hmm. So you have ego and expectation going after one another instead of understanding one another. So part of what I had to realize is the gifts, the graces, the propensities that Pamela has are not put there to compete with me, but to complement me. They are a crown on my head. So theoretically, scripturally, we can say that. But learning to accept it and practice it and value it is a whole other process.
8: And Robert, the deal is it's supposed to be a crown, but sometimes it feels like a thorn.
10: Yeah.
8: And that's where we got to get to. We got to get from the thorn expectation and feeling to the feeling of a crown. Mm. Robert and Pamela, about 7 years into your marriage, you had a more serious conflict going on. Everything seemed good on the surface, mm-hmm. but what was taking place and what was that note that was written, the spark that kind of changed it for you?
10: Mm-hmm. Yeah, it was no doubt the most sobering moment in our marriage. One morning I, you know, got up, I was a youth pastor, and went downstairs, and as I'm getting ready to leave the house, I look and here's a card and a gift. And I thought, it isn't my birthday. I don't know what's going on. It looks like Pamela left this for me. It has my name in it. So being the sensitive husband that I was, I put it in my briefcase and I figured I would open it up later. So went to the office a little bit later. I looked over. I saw it. I opened the card. The card said something like this, Robert. Well, I had never gotten a card from Pamela that just started with Robert. It was always sweetheart or something like that. She said, I feel like our house has become a hotel for you. Mm. You come in and out. You pour all your energy into what you're doing at work. You now have a young daughter and me. You pour so much creativity into your work. I wish you had put a little bit of that into your marriage. There are days when I wish your work was another woman so that I could tell her to bug off.
8: Yeah, it'd be more actionable.
10: Yeah, so when I read that, I thought, this is not a yellow light letter. This is a red light, and it's glaring.
8: What did you do? I mean, did you guys sit and talk? Or what was the next step to get that?
10: Well, initially, you know, I sort of panicked a bit, but I thought, what do I do? We ended up, I called Pam. I said, I want to talk. She said, I don't want to talk. And which meant she really wanted to talk, but it wasn't going to be that easy.
8: Yeah.
10: And so we ended up, I took her to a restaurant. We got a booth in the back of the restaurant. I told her, I just want to hear you out. For 3 hours, she poured out and shared what she was going through. But I was living marriage in name only and wasn't practicing the teaming life. You know, we with teaming life, we really believe in teaming marriage, that you minister, you serve together, you work together, you live life together as a team. Well, I was failing in that area.
8: Pamela, I need your perspective in this. I mean, that was bold. It was right to do, but what was your thought process putting that letter together and being straightforward and then running from it?
1: Yeah.
9: Well, I have come to the conclusion that, you know, we can either live with our frustration or God has given to us the power of choice. You know, we see the choices Eve made and how where that ended up. My goal had always been as a young bride, I wanted to journey with my husband on this path of oneness. You know, and that, I think, has been our goal throughout our whole married life. We come at it in two different directions. I realized one day that I had tried the complaining route. I had tried the whining route. I had tried every little manipulative tool I could think of, cooked the right dinners to try and get his attention to convey to him how I was feeling, because I felt like anything but oneness in our marriage. Mm-hmm. And I felt very much alone, like I was the babysitter at home, and he was finding loads of fulfillment in what he was doing in his role. And that's when I decided that, you know, I had read one time that you should study your husband like he is a rare and special, the rare and special beast that he is.
8: It was actually I think Norman, that's a compliment.
9: Norman Vincent Peale's wife. That takes you way back. But I had read that and I thought, you know, it's true. I need to study. I need to really, instead of expecting him to respond like me, I need to really look at how he responds to life. I realized that he loved to read and that he loved to gain a lot of information from reading. And I thought, well, what better than to write a letter that he can read? He won't hear my whiny tone. He won't get shut down by my complaining. It'll give me time to think what I really want to say, make it concise, to the point. And that was why I wrote the letter.
8: Yeah.
9: Because it was my last ditch effort in that way to get his attention so that he would really hear me.
8: You said a lot of good things there in terms of women relating to their husbands, that concise, to the point. It's unfortunately, one of the big differences is how we think as male and female. And men need that kind of, give me the bullet point. Mm-hmm. Just tell me, what are you actually trying to say right now? Because I'm not catching it. And of course, that's so frustrating. What do you mean you can't catch it? Can't you just open your eyes and see what's happening? Why do I have to spell it out for you? Ladies, you do. Men are dense. I mean, we
1: sometimes,
8: not all, but we tend to be kind of blind to the obvious in this area of relationship with our wives, I think. Mm-hmm. And I'm guilty of it. That's why I'm speaking so honestly about it. I mean, sometimes I'm just not getting it. And Gene has to literally kind of grab me by the cheeks in both hands and say, watch my lips. I am now speaking to you.
1: Yes. Pamela, what was your expectation then? I mean, you leave this gift, you got his attention, but what was your, you talked about expectations earlier. What were you hoping to see?
9: Well, the interesting part that we did learn is my love language is gift giving. That means I like to receive gifts. They don't have to be very expensive. You know, surprise me with a cup from Starbucks. That's a gift. What I bought him didn't mean anything to him. It was just the letter that really caught his attention. And so that was an interesting piece that I learned through the process. My expectation was that he would hear me, that he would understand the loneliness that I was living in, that he would understand how difficult it was for me to be a stay-at-home mom, and the loneliness that can have, and that he would just, you know, acknowledge the part of our married life that I was working so hard for. My husband loved what he was doing, and it was working with inner city youth in upstate New York, and I wanted nothing more than to come alongside him and compliment his life. And, you know, I thought I had so much to offer. And over time, I've had to realize that it was really important for him to kind of establish that for himself. I think that was where the will of a man came in. And it took me a long time to understand the importance of that and how sometimes we make jabs at it, but it's something to be honored, the will of a man. And he wanted to do that for us and for our family. And I needed him to acknowledge what I wanted to do and what I felt was important for our family.
8: Robert and Pam, this has been so good. And we want to come back next time and pick up the conversation, because I know there's a lot of wonderful ministry occurring right now where husbands are having an aha moment. And I know wives are too. And that's a good place to be. Ministry is being done. Can we do that? Let's come back next time.
9: Sure.
10: Yes, absolutely.
8: Wonderful. Let's do it.
1: And a terrific conversation with Dr. Robert and Pamela Crosby about their book, The Will of a Man and the Way of a Woman. We do hope you can plan now to join us for part two of the conversation. On behalf of Jim Daly and the entire team, thanks for listening to Focus on the Family. I'm John Fuller.
11: 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And then I hope you'll join us for the second part of our program with Robert and Pamela tomorrow. 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
1: Today on Focus on the Family, we'll examine how gender differences can affect your marriage. Here's Dr. Robert Crosby with some perspective about that.
10: So part of it, men, generally speaking, because of their propensity for the will, struggle with their egos. We struggle with our egos. Pamela would share with you that women, because of their focus on security and partnership and wanting that, struggle with their expectations. So you have ego and expectation going after one another instead of understanding one another. So part of what I had to realize is the gifts, the graces, the propensities that Pamela has are not put there to compete with me, but to complement me.
8: We had a great conversation last time with Robert and his wife Pamela about how our differences as husbands and wives can create some friction and tension. And I know all of you just said, amen. It's true. There's a handful. I know you guys are great and doing well. Gene and I have experienced that, and I'm sure, John, you and Dina have a little bit too, right?
1: Within the past 24, 48 hours, I think so.
8: Well, yeah. The Crosbys shared some great insights and stories about their own challenges, which they also captured in their book, The Will of a Man and the Way of a Woman. We're going to hear more from them today.
1: And now here's the second part of our conversation with Robert and Pamela Crosby on Focus on the Family.
8: You mentioned in the book that love is the ultimate power tool. I love that idea, but describe it more fully for us. Love being the ultimate power tool.
10: Mm. Yeah, we underestimate love. You know, we look at the words of Jesus that are certainly inspired. But I also believe there's a lot to be said for the works of Jesus. To look at the Gospels, look at how he carried himself, look at what he did and did not do, look at what he said and look at what he did not say in different moments. So part of it is learning to live this out, you know, to live it out of our hearts, to live out this action of love. So we honor one another, learning how to live, Peter says, in the understanding way. It doesn't happen overnight. And for young couples that are listening and you think, oh, we really want to be able to master this, we would tell you we have not mastered it. We're learning, we're growing, but it is a journey that is so well worth it. You know, a year ago, Time Magazine did an article on marriage. And in it, they cited recent research that showed that couples that live to their older years find a renewing of the joy that they had in their early years of marriage.
8: It's called empty nest.
10: Yeah. That's part of it. Yeah. Hey, there you go. But Cornell University did a study on 700 couples, and they said that the number one joy of their life as they look at the whole of their life was unquestionably their marriage relationship. 100% reported that.
8: Well, and when you think about it, what you're saying, it makes so much sense that God creates us for a relationship, that we learn selflessness in relationship. Mm-hmm. There's no other way to do it.
10: Yeah.
8: But then you look at, you know, you look at the breakdown of the family and how late people are getting married, those kinds of things. Mm-hmm. And the me-ism of the culture, it all fits together. What's happening? It's a focus on self, and it's very anti-God.
10: It is.
8: In terms of what he created.
9: And it's so sad because it comes across as this mentality that I am, you know,
8: self-sufficient.
9: Everything, yes, and that I have everything that I need within myself to, you know, fulfill my own life. And what you said a little while ago about the plan, I totally agree. I believe with all my heart that it is our differences that make life so beautiful.
8: But we don't celebrate them.
9: No, we don't.
8: Let them antagonize us.
9: We, if we could look at our differences instead of looking at the differences, husband's difference to a wife's difference as the enemy, because that's how we laugh about it, that's how we communicate it, that it's the enemy, it's against what I want. But if instead we could look at it as, wow, your difference really balances me. Your difference adds strength to where I might be a little bit more weak. And that's the beauty of the oneness, because when you are able to look at each other's differences as something that complements
8: the
9: other,
8: it fills a gap.
9: It does. And it brings that oneness that we're all in search of.
8: Wasn't that Rocky Balboa? She's got gaps, I've got gaps, we all got gaps. That's kind of his version of it. But Pamela, I'm going to press you a little bit, because you also talk about surrendering your power. Ooh, man, that goes against everybody's will.
9: Yes.
8: I don't want to surrender my power. What was that about?
9: Well, it takes me back to, you know, what we were just saying, and that is recognizing that I don't have all that is necessary for, let's say, my children. I'll never forget the moment. We have four children, 3 daughters, 1 son, and Rob's sort of in the middle. He's child number 3. And Rob and I share a lot of similarities. And so, and we spent a lot of time together during seasons of homeschooling and things. So when Robert would go to, you know, reprimand him or whatever, I would be the first one to speak up and say, "You don't understand." Rob was about 12 years old, and it was this moment, and they were having an argument, and I was getting ready to intercede, you know, and to help out in the situation with Rob, and all of a sudden I felt this impression of back off.
8: Wow.
9: Back off. He's becoming a young man. These are two men. They understand this language that you think as a mom is so harsh, so rough, so crude. But I all of a sudden saw that Rob got it, and he understood what his dad was saying. And if I were to interject, if I were to get involved thinking that I had the answers to this child, that I would really be interfering in a process of growth for my son.
8: Pamela, you are onto it there in so many different ways, but particularly in parenting. And this can be one of the greatest difficulties in marriage relationships, because you parent from a different perspective. But I need to ask you, how does a woman, a mom, get to the point where she has the wisdom to know when to let dad do what dad needs to do? Mm-hmm. And I'm saying that partly out of experience, but partly out of fear. I think Eve tends to fear the future, has a hard time letting go. And dad instinctively, I think, knows he's got to engage here in order to shape that young man's will and his life. Mm-hmm. But it's hard for women to trust that their husband actually knows what he's doing.
9: Yes.
8: Because they won't understand something in the moment.
9: Yes.
8: And I can just say there's a lot of that cry for help that comes to focus on the family in this regard. And women, wives, moms, struggle to see that this is actually critical. They've got to trust that their husband actually can do it.
9: I have seen so many times where he will make a decision and I'll be like, "Oh, that's going to fall apart. That is the worst decision." And yet I will just say, "Okay, I'm going to support him, you know, in front of the kids. I'm going to honor him. I'm going to support him." And man, if the Lord doesn't somehow make it work out. That's how I feel. I really believe that if we do what is right for us to do as women, if we want oneness in our marriage, then we need to respond like that, even maybe if it's not coming back to us. And we need to respond in that way and then watch what happens. Watch
8: now,
9: the positive.
8: Let me tease it out a little bit, because it's always good when Robert's decisions have gone correctly.
9: Yes.
8: But obviously, where we learn, I'm sorry, I feel like the naysayer all the time, don't I, John? But where we learn is where it didn't work out. How do you bridle your tongue from saying, "Robert, I told you that would not work out. I was right. You were wrong." But I want to hear in your own words.
9: You find moments to do that. You find the right place to do that.
8: And without so much a critical spirit?
9: Yes.
8: Maybe,
9: if I do that in front of my kids, or if, you know, we find ourselves with a flat tire or whatever, and I'm like, see what happened, see? You know, and I know as a mom, I know as a mom, I could probably clear the room.
8: Without a doubt.
9: If I want to really berate my husband, I can make every kid go to their room without asking them to.
8: Yeah.
9: I have that kind of power. And I do believe that women need to recognize that they have incredible influence and power, but it's all in how we want to use it. And that has a lot to do with what type of marriage we want, what type of home style, and what type of atmosphere we want to raise our children in.
8: Yeah, that's good. You have a couple of lists. I want to get to some practical advice, too. Let me just hit a few, and you can elaborate on them a bit. You have what wives need to know about their husband, obviously. Here's a couple of those bullets. Your husband doesn't understand emotions like you do. Do you want to, you got a little thing there?
10: Yeah, that, you know, just recently I read an article, Stanford Medical, recent research. You know, how more and more we're learning that the male brain and the female brain are neurologically different.
8: Shazam!
10: That they are so different.
8: Wow!
10: The irony is,
8: we had to spend billions of dollars to figure this out.
10: The irony is that for years, you know, scientists have assumed that it is all social influence, cultural influence. But now they're learning so clearly that there are marked differences. One is the dynamic related to processing emotions. Men tend to process tasks more than emotions. So the understanding of your husband emotionally, the understanding of your wife emotionally, is a big part of a marriage relationship. Just because he responds a certain way doesn't always mean that he's out to create a negative experience. Some of it just comes out of how men are designed.
8: Yeah, it's so true. I'm going to hit a couple more on that topic of what wives need to know. Another one you say is your husband craves your affirmation and admiration. I think we all know what that means. Just stroke his ego a little.
10: Oh, yeah.
8: Your husband communicates differently than you do. That's a good one. It's not what you say, but the way you say it. Mm-hmm. I want to just spend a moment here. I don't think wives understand this. In fact, we did a show a while back, John, where this was really an epiphany. And I talked to Jean about it, in fact, because being a mom of two teenage boys, when mom comes down on a boy, he retreats. He feels like I didn't measure up, and he backs away from the relationship. That author really spoke to my heart in that, because I could see that when that happens. Mm-hmm. When mom's critical of her little boy, the little boy doesn't want to talk about it like maybe her little girl might. Mm-hmm. Little boy just takes it as shame, takes it as an arrow piercing his heart. Speak to the little boy in all of us men, that when your wife is speaking to you in a way that makes you feel small, what does it do to us?
10: Yeah, you know, the principles of the will of a man and the way of a woman, Jim, are effective in parenting as well as in marriage. So this whole idea of Ephesians that says, be angry and sin not. There are things in life and there are things in marriage that are going to make us angry. So it's not just what you say, but it's the way you say it. Recently, we were sitting over a meal. And two of our children, who will go unnamed, were sitting next to us, but they're adult children. So one of them proceeded to say to the other, I don't know if you know it, but something that you've been doing is very irritating to one of our siblings. And all of a sudden I thought, all right, the next 30 seconds is going to determine the tone of this. Yeah. And the other sibling paused. And I can say she, because I have three daughters. I'm saying, and she said, you know, you're probably right. I really need to think about that. And I'm sorry. I looked at Pam and I said, this is a moment. This is a
1: moment.
10: This and I said to them, I said, I got to tell you guys, this is like the stellar moment of confrontation in our family history. I'm going to celebrate this. I'm going to draw a circle around it. Because you know what you did? You spoke the truth in love. You did it in a loving way. You didn't just say, you know, hey, I love you, but I have to tell you something, and nailed them to the wall. Right. You know, you did it in a loving way. And then to the responder, I said, you responded well.
8: Now, that is good. You got to, hey, mom and dad, pat yourself on the back. you arrived. Let's hit some of the points about husbands need to know how to interact with their wives. We've hit the other side. But your wife wants to know you love her. Boy, loving your wife is so critical. Your wife desires security. Your wife desires protection. Your wife wants intimacy. Let's park on the intimacy side, because when men hear that, they hear something different, don't they, Pam?
9: Yes.
8: But describe that difference, and for us men to better understand, and I'd say most men, if we're honest, for the most part, we're all guilty of not knowing intimacy from the viewpoint of our wives the way we need to. So help teach us.
9: The big awakening moment for me came when we were actually just talking about writing this book, when I realized, even though he had said it many times, I realized really for the first time how being loved was different for me than what it was for my husband. And the more we started to have focus groups on those types of questions, and hearing from a number of women of all ages, in different parts of the nation, I started to realize it even more, that when we ladies talk about, you know, feeling loved, that it looks completely different than men when they say feeling loved, which they use the word admiration. And so going back even to the topic of trust, your word on trust, it is very difficult for women to trust men, especially if in any part of the history of that marriage, the trust has been broken, either through, you know, another relationship, maybe financial issues, maybe something wrong, a mistake. That the topic of trust, your word on trust. It is very difficult for women to trust men, especially if in any part of the history of that marriage, the trust has been broken, either through, you know, another relationship, maybe financial issues, maybe something wrong, a mistake that a husband made.
8: It can predate the marriage, too.
9: Yes.
8: A woman.

0: who was ready to, you know,
1: leave
0: and leave her marriage. And I said, you know, I can't help but remember how when I was getting ready for the wedding, I kept having this vision, you know, being raised in the Disney, you know, Snow White, Cinderella, my knight in shining armor was going to come on the white horse and he was going to scoop me up and put me on the back and we were going to take off to, you know, oneness land. And that was my big fairy tale. And it was like all of a sudden somewhere along that journey, I picked up the mask of this, you know, shining metal knight, and I picked up the mask and noticed there was just a man inside.
1: And that was disappointing.
0: And I had to realize that I was just a woman. And that we were two, in some respects, two broken people coming into this marriage with a lot of weaknesses and our own hurts and pains. And we were trying to get the other one to take care of those broken pieces and that hurt and pain. And I do believe that's, again, where that expectation and reality, and you have stress in between, is a constant growing enemy in our marriages.
1: And Pamela, and certainly Robert, I want you to weigh in here too, that distinction is critical, because, and I don't know, you know, it'll be either spouse. It doesn't have to be necessarily a woman's attitude to her husband. I think generally that's more applicable, where the husband's not measuring up. I had different expectations. It's almost this desire for perfection, you know, and that's I think a very normal conversation in a lot of Christian marriages, where you have to at some point look in the mask, like you just described, and say, oh, guess what? The person here is not perfect. But how do you actually embrace that? And how does a wife embrace the fact that her husband won't be perfect? And how does he try to do better? But that realization that we're broken people, like you said, and that God's grace is what covers us, and that we can rest in him, that we can find peace in him, even in our brokenness.
0: I'll never forget the morning when Robert came to me and said, I would like us to start every morning in prayer together. You know, if it's 5 minutes, if it's 10 minutes, if it's 15 minutes, he will never, I could cry talking about it, he will never know what that meant to me as a wife. That had a way of filling in the cracks and the gaps and the weaknesses and the areas where I struggle with trust, because together we were able to trust someone who's much greater than us and sees way beyond our path than what we can see. And to be able to, as a wife, feel that protection and feel that security, and even in those moments where we're able to actually tell each other, look, I'm really struggling with this. You know, I don't know what to do. I'm dealing with this issue at work, or I'm dealing with this issue in our finances and it scares me. You know, hearing that from my husband, I don't know if he ever used the word scares me, but
1: we would never use that
0: word. No, I know. That's like not a man's
2: man
0: word.
2: Code.
3: I
2: mean,
3: it concerns us. Yeah,
0: I could feel immediately him in his head saying, I didn't say that.
1: So could I. Yes.
0: But to hear, you know, to just be able to share at that level of how can we help each other, or I'm going to need you to help me through this time, I think is a real gift to a wife.
4: Yeah, you know, part of it too, to go back to something that Pamela mentioned earlier, that when your expectations are way up, like at the level of the top of your head, your realities are low. The difference between the two is stress. So the only way to reduce the stress is to either lower your expectations or to change your reality. Often it's a little bit of both. We do a little bit of both. But there is a beauty in an age when so many people are trying to remove the differences of gender and to try to dissolve it. We believe that it is time to celebrate the beauty of being male and being female. And I will tell you one of the most beautiful moments that was just recent. Just a couple of months ago, my father passed away in 91. We were in the room with him in the last few hours. And it was amazing, because we really believe one of the things we talk about in teaming life is drawing circles of honor. And I learned this from the late Gary Smalley, you know, the whole, oh, it's you, you know, and celebrating your

0: children, your wife. And I never forgot it, but the beauty of drawing circles of honor. We sort of naturally, around my father's bed, rotated, me, Pamela, my brother, his wife, and their children, and my son, we rotated and just told my dad what he meant to us. Well, when Pam went up to him, it just about ripped my heart out. My mother is elderly, and because of senility issues, was not able to be at the hospital with my dad in those latter hours, which was very tough. But when Pamela went up to my father, knowing me, she put her hand on his brow, just began to rub it, and say, you know, Dad, Mom loves you so much. You've been such a great husband to her. You have loved her and her family so well. And I just began to weep. But she would have never been able to do that if we did not have the marriage that by the grace of God we have. And we still have our arguments and moments, but there's a bond that God brings when two become one that has rewards that I'm learning about that come at even latter seasons of life that you never anticipate.
1: Well, that is so, so good and so true. That's what we need to work toward. Robert and Pam, you really have laid it out, what the goal of marriage is about, that long, lifelong commitment and the rewards of it and what God provides in that regard. For those couples that are struggling and they're troubled and they don't know which way to go, you have really provided some wonderful, practical advice out of your book, The Will of a Man, The Way of a Woman. And I think this is some revolutionary thinking. It's probably as old as the Old Testament, but you've been able to mine it and to put it in a modern language that husbands and wives can understand for today. And I hope if you're in that spot, that you will get a copy of the book. That's why Focus is here. That's why we have wonderful guests like Robert and Pamela join us, so you can hear insights, biblical insights, of how to think of your relationship as a married couple. Mm-hmm. And ultimately, the goal here is to draw you closer to Christ, so you can honor the Lord in your relationship. And I really don't know of any couple that can't do just a little better in that regard because of our humanness. We're always going to be working toward better. Robert and Pamela, thanks again for being with us. Great insights. I really appreciate how God has used you to kind of help us better understand the mission of marriage. Thanks.
2: Thank you.
0: Real good to be with you. And if I could just say that Focus over the years has meant so much to us and our family.
1: Well, that's a blessing to hear. Thank you for that.
3: And it's our prayer that you've really been touched by what you've heard these past couple of days with Robert and Pamela Crosby. On behalf of Jim Daly and the entire team, thanks for listening to Focus on the Family. I'm John Fuller.
4: We heard Robert and Pamela emphasizing the idea of expectations versus reality on the program today. And it's such an important reminder for couples to recognize the unrealistic expectations they may be placing on one another. It's vital that we communicate these expectations openly, rather than keeping them to ourselves and ending up feeling disappointed when our spouse doesn't meet them. In Robert and Pamela's book, The Will of a Man and The Way of a Woman, they teach couples to appreciate the balance their differences bring, to bend more appropriately in response to each other, and to move toward a more joyous blend that can only emerge out of two quite different ways somehow turned into one. You'll find The Will of a Man and The Way of a Woman online at safamily.co.za or give us a call on 031-716-3300. 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I'm Graham Schnell, inviting you to join us next time when we'll once again help you and your family thrive in Christ.
2: It's time for Thursday's edition of Focus on the Family with Hetty Brits joining us and spearheading a conversation for parents on how to nurture their child's personality. And we're going to hear her for this and Friday's edition. So I trust that you'll be blessed and encouraged by what she'll have to share up next.
5: Youngest daughter is super shy.
6: Our son Will has a fiery personality.
7: The polar opposite of me.
6: Yeah, his personality couldn't be probably farther from mine.
5: A little bit obstinate, not at all like me. 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
3: Well, your children have different personalities, and today you'll hear why that is and what you can do about it. Your host on this Focus on the Family broadcast is Jim Daly, and I'm John Fuller.
1: And John, God has wired each of us uniquely, and studying personality types is such an insightful way to grow as a parent. It's something I've been in tune with over the years, but it does help us to know our children better, and that's the key, to know their heart and to lead them in that way. There's power in personality. I think it's God-given, and it's also interesting, it's very finite to the point where models can be built around this. There's about four personality types, and then, you know, there's an infinite way that those combinations work, but there's basically four core things, and we're going to discover how to think of these differently, especially in the life of your child today.
3: And our guest is Hetty Brits, who joins us once again, and she was here last time talking about understanding your personality as a parent. Today, she'll extend those ideas to your children and how personality is a factor. She's written a book called Growing Kids of Character, Nurturing Your Child's Potential, Purpose, and Passion. Beyond being an author, Hetty is a speaker and really one of the foremost voices in offering parenting advice from a biblical perspective in South Africa. And she and her husband, Louis, have three children.
1: Hetty, welcome back to Focus.
7: Thank you.
1: So good to
7: Jim.
1: Hear your
7: Thank
1: wonderful
7: you,
1: accent. Now, you're transplanting. You're actually living in Tennessee now, I believe, right?
7: We are.
1: That's got to be a little of a culture change for you, coming from South Africa to Tennessee. Yeah.
7: I think the first time it was, but we've had the honor of being back and forth probably 10 times. So we have friends in a church there, and we feel right at home.
1: Hmm. And I have spent, I think I made 30, 35 trips to South Africa. I love the country. I pray for the country.
7: Thank you.
1: And the families of that country. Hmm. There are some great parents in South Africa, honestly. I learned a lot about parenting through friends of mine there. And I just love kind of some of that casual observation. Many people in South Africa do it almost as second nature. Why is that? Why do you think a culture learns to understand their kids in that way?
7: I think fathers have been involved for many generations, and I think there is an intentionality about parenting when you're in a country where things are tough.
1: Yeah. You believe that temperament is part of the soul's DNA, and I agree, but how do we come into this world pre-stamped by God? What do you think's happening?
7: Well, he dreams us up. He has a plan. And I think it's so important for him that we follow that plan, that he builds in a little bit of a compass, and he magnetizes it, and he gives each one of us our true north. And then he takes great joy in seeing how parents accompany their kids in the right direction. Yeah. He planned everything he made. There is design in everything in creation that points to purpose.
1: I agree.
7: So if we are purpose, then we have to be designed.
1: Yeah, and I love that.
7: And yeah, it's beautiful.
1: You mentioned there that in the book you didn't feel becoming a mom for the first time that you were emotionally ready. Now, every woman that's pregnant for the first time is saying, that's me, that's me. Nobody, husband or wife, father or mother, feels emotionally ready or practically ready to be the parent they want to be. How did that hit you?
7: I actually thought I was ready, but I didn't know how hard it would be to parent a child who is the opposite of what I am. I didn't even think about personality. I looked for a problem in myself or a problem in my daughter when we didn't get along. And when she didn't respond to my authority style, I assumed that there was a problem in her or there was a problem in the way I disciplined. And actually, all of the answers, or most of the answers, were locked up in my design and her design that were just clashing monumentally.
1: Now, think of that. That's really critical, because what you're saying is people are wired a certain way, and that communication approach tends to create tension, certainly between parents and their children. I can vouch for that. How about you, John?
3: Oh, gosh, yes.
1: Now, the interesting thing with that is being adult enough to understand it and then applying some practical ways to get around that and to manage it, right?
7: Yes, because we are the adult in the room, so we are the one
1: most of the time.
7: Who needs to. Yes, that's the ideal. That's the dream. So we need to adapt, and that doesn't mean always giving a child what they want, but it does mean discerning the core needs of each child so that we know my child feels loved. And when my child feels loved, I can bring in the discipline. I can even bring in the correction, stern correction. I can bring in high expectations. I can do all of those things, but only when my child knows I am loved the way I am, I'm understood, I'm welcomed, I'm really adopted, use that word.
1: Yeah, which I love. And in the book, Growing Kids with Character, you mentioned three basic principles that parents need to be aware of.
7: Well, we need to be open to God shaping us as much as He's shaping our children.
1: So okay, that's really hard. Okay, you got to say that again. You're being really too soft with that.
3: Very nice.
7: Okay, so we do not have the right to shape our kids unless we are willing to be shaped by God.
1: And that's true in parenting. You will be shaped if you're willing.
7: Yeah.
1: Or you will be broken.
7: Mm. That's correct. Because it is going to be hard. God deals with our pride through parenting over and over again. It's part of our sanctification, this journey.
1: Right.
7: And the more different our kids are to us, the more intense the sanctification.
1: Well, let's get into it because, I think your book, Growing Kids with Character, you point to four trees. You use the trees as an analogy or a metaphor for our personality characteristics. So let's get into that. Why did you choose trees to describe the human beings and their personalities? Give us that kind of overview before we get into the four specifics.
7: I think I wanted to get as far away from a box as I possibly can, because we don't want to label people, put them in boxes and ship them off somewhere. We want to acknowledge growth and dynamics and uniqueness. Mm-hmm. And I haven't seen two trees that are the same. They can be from the same species, but they're not going to be the same size, shape. They're going to behave differently in the weather, and they're going to go through seasons. So that's why trees.
1: So for us, we're human, but we have different expression. That's what you're saying.
7: Absolutely.
1: Yep. So let's start with the palm tree.
7: Okay. The palm tree is the very jovial, happy person. Think palm trees and hula girls and pink drinks on the beach. This is more or less their world. If it doesn't fit in Hawaii, it's probably not going to fit into their schedule for
1: the beach
7: today.
1: Beach in Hawaii, kick back, having fun, kind of life of the party people.
7: Definitely. And so these kids are high energy. You're going to get fit and skinny running after them as a mom, so you can shake off the baby pounds by having a palm tree kid. That'll keep you busy. Talkative, lively. They're the ones who come up with all of these creative ideas when you want to put them to bed at night, because they are not about sleep. They feel like that would be a waste of time. There are places to go and people to mess with.
1: Is this palm tree child, a description for that child, a very talkative child?
7: Definitely.
1: One that's always saying, why this, why that? Not in a fighting way, but in an interesting way. They're interested. Tell me, Mommy, why is this?
7: Very curious. Very curious, and their questions are hard to answer. There's another type that asks the difficult why questions, the confrontational why questions, and those are the rose bushes.
1: Okay.
7: There was a period there where I considered to use cacti as an image for these kids, because they are very prickly tough.
1: Yeah.
7: So tough.
1: We're going to get to the rose bush, but let's finish out the palm tree.
7: Oh, you want more about that
1: yeah,
7: one?
1: Yeah, okay. In terms of what a palm tree child needs most from a parent.
3: Mm. Yeah.
1: Because people are going, I got the palm tree. Now, as the parent, the mom or dad of the palm tree, what do I need to be mindful of? What does that child need from me? The talkative, life of the party kid who's got more energy than I can keep up with, who keeps me running, keeps me fit, as you said.
7: This is the child where the door in with this child is play. They want to be celebrated and they want to have fun with you. And it breaks our speed, we feel. We think, oh no, I've got stuff to do. I can't play right now. But the good news for them is their attention span is short. It's going to be 5 minutes and they'll be over.
1: They won't hold it against you.
7: No, their little love tank fills up fast. So 5 minutes of really fun, active play with them and you're in. And then their ears open up and their heart open up. And then you can teach. if you'll make it short and sweet and not too preachy, it'll go in, you know. And if you can spice it up with a little bit of humor, they'll actually hear you. And you need to touch them. You need to connect physically with this kid. They are wired in a sensual and sensory way. They need to have an experience. They need to feel the love. So you can slobber all over this kid.
1: Well, we don't want to promote slobbering, but yeah, especially during flu season or whatever. I don't know, but that communication's important. And that's really what you're saying, Hetty, is you're recognizing your child's communication style, how they're wired. That's what we're talking about, and how important it is for a parent to be mature enough to not keep coming back fighting, but to understand how your child communicates what they need from you. And this is what we're talking about. Hetty, this is good stuff. Again, I don't want to move away from the palm tree until we finish the next question, which is the parent disciplining the palm tree. I mean, that's where we're all living, right? How do we discipline this palm tree, this social person who talk, runs around the house, wants us to play,
3: and impulsive. Sometimes,
1: yeah, I mean, I think I was that child. I was kind of that palm tree child. I think one woman said, a friend of my mother's when I was little said, "You've got diarrhea of the mouth." That really hurt my feelings. I mean, but it shows you I talked a lot.
3: And now you're in radio.
1: I didn't want to make that connection.
7: See, but, that was a design for a purpose. There was nothing wrong with that.
1: But I was obviously irritating her.
7: that could have been. We do a lot of physical discipline with this child, and I don't mean punishment. I mean, we remove them from ceiling fans. We take them off the jungle gym. Because they initially cannot control themselves. So we need to control them with a smile on the face, but with a little bit of firmness. So the little ones are being collected from wherever they are. You can't scream them from where they've gotten onto the pulpit at church back to the pew. You cannot do that. You have to leave and go get them. Because the moment you get
1: don't
7: loud,
1: scream at them. Come.
7: They'll scream back and involve the whole congregation.
1: So go get them, pull them out of their social environment. And that's what will make an impact.
7: And that
1: them.
7: Touching them when you speak to them, that's important to keep the discipline very practical. An important key with them is that they are influenced by friends. So where you can really put in effort is by making sure you supervise who they are with. You're aware where they are because they do not think ahead. They get involved, they go with the flow, they join the friends, they go where the fun is, and afterwards they're sorry. And then it's too late.
1: So in that context, I know one of my sons is probably palm tree leaning. If I can use that metaphor.
7: Yes, you can.
1: A leaning palm tree.
3: Leaning palm tree.
1: But in that regard, it's wise. And Jean, my wife, has done a wonderful job staying in touch with who are the friends, especially in the teen years.
7: Yes.
1: Are these people that are the appropriate people that you want your son or daughter hanging out with? That could be hard, but in looking at the book and knowing the content, it's good for a parent to know the friend of the palm tree child, isn't it?
7: Definitely. And you don't need to waste your time on trying to get them to be tidy and on time. It's not happening. and it may not ever be necessary for them. God's going to give them a spouse who gets them in the car on time. Now, I'm half joking, but not really. What I'm saying here is the good news is that you don't need to fix everything in this kid because half of it's not broken. It just appears to be because it's different from how you are. But the book helps you understand where is the part that's going to affect your child spiritually and morally the most, because that's where it matters, and that's where you can put in effort.
1: But I'm telling you, the parent of a palm tree child, I mean, you got to fight that temptation to straighten out, correct, because it's constant. Mm. And you're right, it's as if they don't hear you. Haven't I told you 14,000 times to do this or that? And yeah, you did, but you know what? I just can't remember because I'm so happy to be here and I just want to play. And that's kind of it, isn't it?
7: That is it. But they have a willingness. They will not remember to clean the room, but they will generally comply when you ask. Listen, let's just do something about the conditions behind this door. And if you can keep your instruction and your request light and seasoned with humor, they respond well.
1: Now, the difficulty there, Hetty, is that we equate our parenting as being insufficient then if we're being too light. Speak to that, especially the Christian parent. We know what is right. We know what to expect.
7: Yes.
1: We know, even though it's not in the Bible, cleanliness is next to godliness. Yes. I mean, it's not in there, folks, but we treat it that way. How do we, as you say, treat it light? I mean, these are core things. If they don't know how to clean their room, Hetty, I mean, they won't succeed in life. I mean, there are some good values in that, correct?
7: There are some good values in there, but I think that is the thing. We need to distill it and say, what is the godly characteristic that I'm trying to grow? And how do I grow it in a way that suits this child? Because if I want them to be respectful, there are other ways to do that. If I want them to take good care of possessions. There's another way to do that. It doesn't mean they need to put their books in the shelf the way I want them put in the shelf. And these kids will test your resolve on these things. And very often they will tell you, what does it matter if the book lies flat or stands up straight? And then we think about it a little bit and we realize it's just the way it's always been done. And that's probably not a good reason.
1: I've used that very line. That really cuts. Let's move to Rosebush. We've got the playful palm tree. And now let's go to the Rosebush child. There's lots of imagery that, you know, it's beautiful, but it's prickly. What does it mean to be the Rosebush child?
7: Oh, my goodness. This baby is born and the mom had all of these ideas of this baby on the breast and they're cuddling in the bed, you know, and they're just, this baby just loves to be. And then it bites. You know, this baby bites and doesn't want to be held and doesn't want to be put to sleep on your shoulder and just wants to be left alone, kicks and screams and fights to sleep. And suddenly you don't know if you're going to be needed. And that's the feeling you're going to have for the years to come, because this baby is going to prove I'm already grown up. Mm-hmm. We jokingly say they're born with a sign on their forehead that says, I'm the boss, can't you read? Yeah. And then because we struggle to accept that, there is a power struggle. Mm-hmm. So this is our power struggle, Kate, but this child is wired to be a Paul one day, to be the one who gets a vision from God, a message from his sending cell group, and from the angel saying, trouble awaits, and he goes, therefore I must go. I must go and glorify God in those difficult things. This is what this child is wired for.
1: Huh.
7: So, of course, this child is going to be pushing those boundaries and is going to be asking why and why not and why shouldn't I?
1: Yeah.
7: Very, very strong-willed and very, very often just really make you proud. I got a message from a mom yesterday who hasn't read the book from South Africa, and she said, listen, I know I'm new to this parenting thing. She's a single mom. She had the baby as a teen. And she says, just tell me if I'm doing something wrong, because my daughter went to school yesterday and the teacher wanted to teach them the principle of tallest to shortest. It was a math concept. And she is the tallest and she ended up being in the back. And she refused to go to school today because she had to stand in the back. And she said that she will go to school today if she can walk on her knees into the classroom, because she's never going to stand in the back again, and looked at her mom very seriously and said, I'm an in front sort of a person, mom.
1: And how old is this child?
7: Five.
1: Five. Oh, man. We need to pray for that mom.
7: Yeah, definitely.
1: But, so how does a mom, in a healthy way, manage that to let her know it's okay to stand up in the back? That's a good thing you're tall. I mean, how do you do that?
7: You create their territory and the territory of the teacher or the other authority figure, including yourself. They will back off when they know that an authority figure is in control of a certain area.
1: But they have to be more in control than the Rosebush child.
7: Yes. So parenting them in this very gentle me message thing where we say to our Rosebush, so I don't feel like you're respecting me right now. What that elicits in a little Rosebush is, you are pathetic. I want to put my teeth in your jugular and put you out of your misery because you are suffering, you're struggling as a parent. That's really how they respond. They want you to stand up tall, not go down to their level and speak to them gently.
1: Interesting.
7: They want you to look bigger, sound bigger, and be ready to help them run their life. They are not secure in an environment where you are insecure.
1: Yeah,
7: I like that.
1: I mean, that is fascinating. And we're going to come back. We're nearing the end today. We're going to come back next time and finish the other two. And then we'll talk about some of the parenting combos that go along with this. Jumping ahead a little bit, I would think a palm tree playful mom, for example, would really struggle with a rose bush son.
7: They would have fun together and compete a lot because both of them can do that. But when it comes to discipline, I think it's predictable who's going to run the house.
1: Is the young Rosebush.
7: Yes.
1: Yeah, that is tough. Mention the discipline side of that to finish off the Rosebush. How does a parent get that control to the extent that's healthy?
7: You definitely pick your battles, but you also train them by giving them the responsibility, by giving them some challenges, by giving them some choices where you can live with both outcomes.
1: Hattie, speaking of the Rosebush child, of course, I'm thinking of all of this in a teen context. I don't know how you're translating
3: which seems to
1: this.
3: Make the thorns all the more prickly.
1: The thorns in the teen years seem to get bigger and longer and more sticky. But in that regard, when it comes to communicating with that Rosebush child, You share that long-winded explanations can frustrate a rosebush child. And you're saying that, but describe that and give me a story.
7: They just really want the bottom line. They will complete your sentence for you if you do not get to the point real quick. They will even say, just finish it off. And this little girl that I spoke of earlier was standing on a stage when each little three-year-old, when she was three, had to say what they want to become someday. And she got annoyed with the other kids on the stage being, you know, scared of the microphone and intimidated by the crowd. And she walked up to the teacher and said, can't you see they're scared? He's called Andrew. He wants to be a fireman. She's called such and such, and this is what she wants to be. And she just introduced the entire group of kids and got done with it because it was just too annoying.
3: Take it to the bottom line. Yes. But really, what should a mom or a dad do if their inclination, let's just say I have a friend who would like to give long sermon-esque answers to kids, what should we do if our child is a rosebush and says, forget that, I don't want to hear anymore, or finishes the sentences? What's a good way to approach that?
7: We need to give them language to say that in a more respectful manner. An alternative such as, can you explain to me what you want me to do next? That's another way of
3: finishing off the conversation. That sounds like I'm empowering them, though, Hattie.
7: Yes, it is empowering them because we need them to move things along. That's their design. So it's not all wrong, but they're not allowed to do that in a way that is disrespectful. Mm.
1: That's a good word. You're a rosebush mom. I think you self-described in the book that way. How does that affect the way you interact with your kids? Describe your kids.
7: Well, none of them are roses. Well, my youngest one has a good dose of rose, and we butt heads every now and again. But being mindful that I can be impatient and that I can be sharp-tongued and that my thorns can come out too, I need to do a lot of work and ask, how did I come across just now? And read their body language and read their faces, because sometimes I just go too far.
1: Yeah. In a home that's experiencing this kind of tension that we've described, and I'll speak to you, the listener, if this is your house, if this is what you're living in, and you haven't been able to really figure it out, I hope that this is hitting it, that you're hearing not just a description of what's going on for you, but hopefully practical advice and how to think differently. Describe those triggers that you have to use, Hattie, as a rosebush mom with your children that are palm trees and the other trees that we'll get to tomorrow. How do you trigger yourself to not go to your natural default, let's fight? You want to fight? I'm up for the fight. I'm a rosebush. I can stick you. How do you pull back from that natural instinct of your, I think, fleshly nature, actually, not your God-inspired nature of joy, peace, love, goodness, kindness? How do you pull out of the humanness to do something better?
7: It starts with the realization that my child is not less important than I am to God, and that my child's feelings and needs are valid, and that as a parent, I need to respect those, even in the way I speak. So it is about not assuming I am right because I'm the parent.
1: Hattie, I mean, this has been so good. We're going to come back next time and finish the other two. We've got the palm tree, the rose bush. We still have the boxwood. And just quickly, what is the boxwood?
7: These are shrubs that you can prune into any shape you like. They are the topiary trees and the decorative trees. Their wood is also used to make chess pieces and fine tuning forks for instruments.
1: So
7: they are the fine tuners and the
1: So are they exacting precision hedges. People?
7: Oh, yes.
1: Okay, absolutely. So these are our engineers. You know, there's one way to do something,
7: often.
1: And it's not your way, it's my way.
7: Yes.
1: Is that right? I think I might have one of those too. And then we have that pine tree, which is that calm, laid-back, kind of slow-moving person. How's that different from the palm tree? How's the pine tree different from the palm tree?
7: Well, both of them are people-focused, but the pine is happy to be alone as well. Doesn't need to be the center of attention, but wants to be included, even if it is from the sidelines. They love having their people around them, but they don't necessarily speak a lot.
1: All right, so come back next time as we describe more of these children descriptions and you as a parent, how to recognize your style and how to engage these children. This has been really good, Hattie. I've got one more quick question for you. What is kind of that last word today that you'd want to say to a parent who is connected with this now and is looking forward to hearing tomorrow what you have to say? What if they are recognizing where they may have fallen down? What's the encouragement?
7: that God is shaping both you and your child through the dissonance that you experience because your temperament is not the same as your child. And when you rub them up the wrong way, they still are growing through that, and so are you.
1: It's not a bad thing necessarily. No. Everybody's growing in that environment. Thanks so much for being with us.
7: Thank you for the privilege.
3: And we do hope that you've enjoyed this conversation about your child's personality, and we're glad that Hetty will be joining us next time. On behalf of Jim Daly and the entire team, thanks for listening to Focus on the Family. I'm John Fuller.
4: 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And while you may have heard Hetty's explanation of the tree-type personality traits before, it's always helpful to be reminded of how our own personalities influence our parenting, especially when we're faced with a child whose temperament is very different from our own. If you haven't read Hetty's book, Growing Kids with Character, then do yourself a favor and get your copy now. This book goes into great detail on each of the tree types that were mentioned and shows ways to let kids excel at being who they naturally are. 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Hetty will be back for part two of this program tomorrow, so I hope you'll join us for that. 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
2: 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We've been listening to the Focus on the Family Omnibus with some wonderful takeaways from each episode. And just a reminder to you, if you have any questions about what you're hearing in the programs, or you'd like to give us your feedback, or perhaps you just need some resources, feel free to send us a WhatsApp message to +27 72 641 4475. And I suppose it is on that note that I'll be saying goodbye today, friend. Thank you so much for allowing me to be here with you, leading you through our teaching, preaching, and music programs. But I'll be saying goodbye for today. Looking forward to joining you tomorrow, God willing. Straight after Focus on the Family, we'll have some time of music. You'll hear Hillsong Live opening up our music time with Beneath the Waters, I Will Rise. So until next time, dear friend, may God bless you.
7: God is shaping both you and your child through the dissonance that you experience because your temperament is not the same as your child. And when you rub them up the wrong way, they still are growing through that, and so are you.
3: That's Hetty Britz reflecting about the challenges and opportunities that can come your way when you and your child have different personality types. And she joins us again today on Focus on the Family with your host, Focus President and author Jim Daly, and I'm John Fuller.
1: John, I want to start with Scripture because I think this is an interesting application right there in 1 Corinthians 12, verses 4 and 6. It says this, "Now there are a variety of gifts, but the same Spirit, and there are varieties of service, but the same Lord, and there are a variety of activities, but it is the same God who empowers them all in everyone." Mm-hmm. That is really what we're talking about today with Hetty. It's this idea that we have these core, I believe, stamped personalities. We do adapt to our environment. I get that. But I think we come out with some very sure-minded approaches to how life should go. And Hetty's done a wonderful creative job of applying these to trees so we could better understand the character of people and why they are behaving the way they behave.
3: Hetty Britz is an author and a speaker and a leading voice for parenting advice in South Africa. She and her husband, Louis, have three children, and they've recently moved to the U.S.
1: Yeah, Tennessee. And we mentioned that last time. Welcome
7: Thank
1: to
7: you
1: Tennessee.
7: Very much. We appreciate that.
1: And we love our friends there, obviously. Must have been a little bit of a culture shock, though.
7: We're loving it. We love the community. People are warm and sociable. We have a lot of new friends. And we like everything fried. That's also
1: kind of
7: really good.
1: You adapted to that really quick, huh?
7: Yes.
1: Fried everything. I like that. Hetty, we do welcome you back. Last time we talked about these characteristics, and it's brilliant what you've done. I mean, to put these in the context of trees. And it really helps a parent better understand who they are and who their children are wired to be. And probably the nugget I pulled out of the program last time is this idea that we have conflict with our children, and much of it is going to be rooted in this communication style issue. Mm-hmm. The parent being built a certain way by God, and then the child to be maybe sometimes opposite of that. And so you have conflict when conflict doesn't need to exist, really. You just need to understand each other a bit better. Mm-hmm. And for the parent, the adult in the room, to really work that understanding so that they could help shape their children and help develop their character. Is that a good summary?
7: Absolutely. Because from that, my question as a parent is, so if I know this is my child and these are my child's needs, how many of those needs should I indulge and when should I shape? Because the world out there is not going to say, give me your tree type and then I will do everything in a way that makes you happy. So it's that fine line between shaping them to be able to work in a world with anybody, people who are not like them and who don't accommodate their needs, but also to make sure that in my house they know they're all loved and welcomed, and that I teach in a way that works, that I disciple their heart, and that I help them on the route that God has for them.
1: Right.
7: Because they're all going to honor God in different ways. We just read about those gifts and those activities that are going to be different with each child, but they all have in them a seed to be God-honoring people, to bring Him glory.
1: Sure. And it's important to know right from the outset, whatever your lumber is, if you pardon the pun.
7: No, I love the pun.
1: God is in this. I mean, that's the brilliance of it, that God is present, and it's all about being rooted in His character and developing in His character so that you can be a formidable tool in His hands while we walk this earth. And that's what you're getting at. So let's get to it. Last time we talked about the palm tree, which I resonate with. It's kind of the fun-loving person who wants to go to the party and interact with people. You get a lot of energy. Usually it shows up in children, as you described yesterday, as that energetic, talkative child, which I was. And, you know, that child just has a real insatiable desire to know things, and they're just bugging you sometimes.
7: Yeah, and they're on the go, and we want to put them in the box, and we want to get them into a routine, and it's not really working. And actually, our best investment is going to be in discipling their heart, making sure they follow the right moral, you know, pointers, good friends, good role models.
1: Right.
7: And by keeping in mind their purpose, because this design is so that they can influence people, so that they can draw people into the kingdom, so that they can communicate ideas about God. And as long as we're nurturing that, we're doing our most important job.
1: I could see these being the evangelists. These
7: Absolutely.
1: Are the ones that get engaged with culture.
7: Totally.
1: They'll go to the party, they don't care, and they'll talk to people about the Lord. And that's a wonderful way to look at it. Then you talked about the rosebush, your self-proclaimed rosebush. That's how you describe your parenting style. But that's what's the rosebush?
7: Feisty, forward-looking, fast, wanting stuff to get done. Yesterday,
1: where's the prickly part?
7: Oh, in the words. we are a bit sharp.
1: to the point.
7: Yes. I mean, this is the child who tells you, you are not being fair. This is what you did yesterday. Here are your mistakes. You really should be more of this or be more of that. And then they're often right, but it hurts. It's the prophetic.
1: Right. When you look at scripture, would you say Paul was a rose bush? I think I would see him as a rose bush.
7: Straight shooter, very determined, very brave.
1: Yeah.
7: And when God calls him, he says, I'm going to show him how much he must suffer for the gospel. If you tell a rose bush kid, I'm going to let you do this, but it's going to be very tough. Nobody's ever gotten this right. They go, bring it on.
1: Hmm. They want the challenge.
7: Yes, please don't make it. Very often, the reason they misbehave is life is too easy.
1: Wow, interesting. All right, let's move to the boxwood. We ended there. We gave brief descriptions last time, but most of us won't even know what a boxwood is. So I'm sorry yeah. for our ignorance.
3: I had to go online to see it.
5: Right.
1: But describe boxwood and what are the attributes?
7: Their original name that we used to call them by in the past was the lollipop trees, because they're these perfectly shaped round trees, but they can also be shaped into a triangle or a square or any shape you like. They're
1: topiary.
7: Prunable.
1: Yeah.
7: Yes,
3: they're kind of a shrubbery
7: trees.
3: That you can
1: the elephant in Disneyland.
7: Exactly.
1: Right.
7: But they can also be these hedges around, you know, the princess gardens, and they're incredibly teachable. The same way these shrubs are moldable.
1: Okay.
7: This is the child who says, just tell me the way it needs to be done, by when and how many times, and they want to do it right. So they have a natural tendency to feel boundaries and to see them and to need them. So when the books tell you children need boundaries and they love boundaries, then just keep in mind it's probably a boxwood who wrote the book.
1: Yes.
7: And who believes this firmly, that this applies to all kids. Because the boxwoods are kind of square and linear, and things need to be
1: but
7: just,
1: logical.
7: Just right.
1: These, like
7: yes.
1: we described, the engineer last yes, time we said, absolutely. Is kind of that attribute.
7: Yeah. So this child does everything right by the book, and the parent thinks, "What's so hard about this? Why can't everybody else just produce really well-behaved kids?" Because I just did everything right, as the book said, and then my child sleeps through the night and feeds when it needs to, and
1: does everything
7: sits
1: well.
7: Still in church and reads his little book on the, you know, on the long journey off to the beach. And they are easy to parent in that way, except they are emotionally high maintenance.
1: Right. So describe that for the parent who is the parent of a boxwood child. I mean, you have the descriptions are probably, you know, this is my easiest child. This is the one. I mean, you tell him what to do and he or she does it. Those would be the kind of descriptors you'll be using
7: well,
1: as a parent.
7: They do comply, but there is this whiny voice that comes with the compliance. There's this, but I just want to do this first. And but there's a little spot on my pants. I can't wear them. But this is not exactly what the teacher said. You know, there's something of a sensitivity there and a discomfort with things not being exactly right. So they can be finicky, and that goes from all the way from how they eat and what they will wear and how they need things done. This is a child who will be so compliant, and the next minute you make the biggest mistake. You cut their sandwich in squares and it should have been triangles, and the day is over.
1: Really?
7: Yes.
1: So perfectionistic is
7: that
1: the
7: is
1: other
7: one
1: big
7: of their
1: descriptor.
7: Unfortunate tendencies,
1: kind of
7: yes.
1: The root
7: the
1: of that.
7: Teachers love that.
1: How do you parent to soften that? And is it appropriate mm-hmm. to say, okay, I recognize mm-hmm. my child as a boxwood, a perfectionist, mm-hmm. often easy, they'll do exactly what I want them to do, and I love that as a parent. It makes my day easier. But how do you parent them to be less perfectionistic, to be comfortable with imperfection?
7: It's very hard. If we look at the way God did this in Moses complained to God about the people all the time. I mean, he had reason. But
1: so Moses was the boxwood.
7: Very much, yeah. And yeah. we see him complaining and stressing and really struggling with the burden of leading the people. And God helps him out of this, but it takes time. And he doesn't go into the promised land. He gets to stand in the promised land the first time when Jesus is transfigured on the mount. And there's almost something of a boxwood really needing time to get to a place where they can choose grace over law. Because that essentially is what you're going to teach
1: So they're
7: going to
1: be
7: child.
1: Hard on themselves and hard on others around them.
7: They are.
1: Because
7: they
1: they're not measuring
7: be critical,
1: up to perfection.
7: And they need Christ to help them understand what it is to be acceptable even when you are flawed. The phrase good enough is going to be the one
1: really important.
7: That's going to be challenging.
1: And that's critical. I know, you know, one of my children, they really stressed about getting straight A's. And I could see the anxiety, and I wanted to make sure we want to hold a high standard. It's wonderful that you're doing that, but you know, a B is going to be okay if in the relaxation, the thought that really, Dad, is that okay? I said, well, you always want to do your best, obviously, but I don't want you being anxious and stressing to the point where it's hurting you emotionally or spiritually. Yeah. And it has made a difference. I could see that relaxation occur, and in a good way, in a healthy way. And it doesn't mean, you know, I want mediocre, but he is still doing well and getting good enough grades, to your point, and he doesn't have to reach for perfection.
7: That's so valuable, because you're separating what he does from who he is.
1: Right.
7: And that is what we can help them do. By embracing their deep emotionality, we build relationship with them. If we cannot deal with a meltdown, we cannot deal with the crying, we cannot deal with the whining, not in a sense that we we give in when they use it to manipulate, but in the sense that when they've had a tough day and they're really down about it, we need to be able to embrace that and say, mm-hmm. today felt like the worst day of the year.
1: So disciplining this child, how does that go and what does it look like?
7: It's very easy. You basically remind them of the rule and they remember that they were wrong, and you tell them what they can do next time, or even ask them, so you know you did wrong, what would you like to do next time? And that if they can verbalize it, you're almost good to go. Very little punishment is needed. They right. do it to themselves.
1: How do we step on the oxygen hose of this child? Because I think this child's going to be very sensitive.
7: Yes.
1: Of all the children types.
7: Yeah.
1: How do we do that as a parent? What do we need to be mindful of?
7: By punishing them after they've already shown remorse. It's not necessary. They are guilt and shame magnets. So shaming is a very, very harmful thing with them. They are easily humiliated. They remember those words. They remember what you were wearing. We sometimes jokingly, but with a lot of empathy, say that they file all of the negative words on the hard drive alphabetically with the date. And they can pull those things up mm-hmm. anytime. And then the good words, the kindness, the encouragement, those are the things they stamp as highly suspicious, and they put them on, you know, a thumb drive.
1: Interesting.
7: They don't even trust that. Believe that.
1: Oh, that's too bad. That makes my heart heavy for them, actually.
7: It is hard, and that is why acceptance and daily reassurance, the way God tells us that He loves us, and His reassurance throughout His word is the way we parent this child's heart. Daily reassurance that they are good enough,
1: like,
7: and that we love them just because they are ours.
1: All right, we've got the palm tree, the rose bush, the boxwood now, and then we need to move into the pine tree.
7: Yes.
1: So the pine tree, I love the imagery of that. Big, bold, rooted.
7: Yes, very rooted.
1: Can be isolated, a little loner bit, but people oriented.
7: You get the metaphor. You can present the courses. We will accredit you as a facilitator.
1: I love it. Go for it.
7: You are ready to teach.
1: Give us more description, though.
7: Yes. When you step into a pine tree forest, you feel like you need to settle down, have a little picnic there, and just breathe. And they do this to us. And this child will slow you down, whether you want to be slowed down or not.
1: What does that look like? Give me an example.
7: That is them forgetting that it's Monday and not getting dressed for school. And you go, how is this possible that you could have gotten distracted on your way to the cupboard? But they can just be a little dreamy. And they are not in a hurry, because to them it's not about getting stuff done. It's about being. It's the journey. It's the people around them. It's the impressions and the atmosphere. So they help us realize that it is about people and not about stuff. When we try and negotiate with them and put rewards on the table, you know, and deal a little bit, they are immune to that because they are so content. So if you tell them, but I'll buy you, you know, a new phone if you'll just study harder and bring home better grades.
1: Whatever.
7: They're like, my phone is fine. I'm quite okay with a phone.
1: Now, does that work in the opposite direction with discipline? If you say, listen, I'm not going to let you do any gaming. I'm not going to let you do certain things. And they'll go, okay.
7: Yeah.
1: And they'll just sit with it.
7: Yeah, they're equally difficult to
1: So now
7: punish.
1: I've got a combo kit in my mind. I've got the palm tree, pine tree.
6: About.
1: I've got the palm pine.
7: Yes, but they do feel the pinch when you take away their relaxation and their comfort zone from them. So when you discipline by taking away the time with friends, the time in front of their screens, their computer games, they do feel it. But remember, kids are not always going to say, ouch, yes, that hurts. I get the message. They're not going to let you.
1: Well, this
7: no,
1: can also be a little bit, the way I'm looking at it, a little bit of the rosebush challenge. Like, okay, I'm going to take social media away from you. And then they go, fine, I'm up to that task. Take me on.
7: Yeah, the tougher.
1: And then they sit there a year or 2 years later saying, hey, I don't care. You took it away? Is that kind of a rosebush attitude as
7: well? Absolutely the rosebush response is, you can't touch me. You think you can, but you can't.
1: How do you discipline the pine tree, the one that's moving, kind of through the world at their own pace? And they, for the 20th time, they haven't been able to get dressed for school on time. And you're ranting and raving. What is your problem, Johnny? How come you cannot get ready for school? How many times do I got to tell you at 7:30 to go get ready? And it's 8 o'clock and you're still not ready. And mommy can't keep doing this for you. I think everybody's getting the feeling. It's
7: absolutely
1: making me feel odd already.
6: Yeah, that,
1: you
6: yeah.
1: feel it. But how does mommy be more effective rather than coming back and saying, get dressed and fight that battle?
7: We need to understand that discipline only works, and punishment and reward only work on an area where a child willfully makes a certain decision not to do what you ask them. These kids don't decide not to do it. They just forget. They just doesn't cross their mind. So we need to give them strategies.
1: So this is the
7: child with the alarm clock. This is a child with a chart. And this is a child with big red bow around that particular item he never, you know, or she never takes to school. So it's about strategies and working with them. Because as adults, they're going to be the people with the reminders on their phone, the secretary, the personal assistant who reminds them it's Wednesday.
1: You mentioned hybrids. And so, again, one of the things, if you're hearing us say everybody is one thing or the other, no, there's all these combinations. It's infinite how much percentage you work in as a pine tree, as a box tree, as a rose bush. You're going to flow through all of these, I would think. You're going to have some preset things that your default mode. Mm-hmm. But speak to the hybrids, palm roses, box palms, pine palms, all that. That's got to be fun.
7: Lots of fun. Sometimes two completely opposite trees come together, like a rose, who is feisty and fast and a doer. And then you have the pine, who's a thinker and is an introverted type of kid and more people oriented. And when these two come together, you have what we call the CEO profile, because you have a person who wants to get stuff done, but at the same time doesn't want anybody hurt. So this child will be not very talkative, maybe not very popular, but a really good leader, because they both know where we should be going and who should be going with us on that route. And it's usually a boy. We don't often see that doubly unemotional a combination get together in a girl.
1: That's fascinating. Yes. Now, that could be risky saying that in modern culture.
7: It can be.
1: That boys and girls can't be everything. But you're saying just generally you see that attribute in boys more than girls. And what is it in girls that make them, probably the relational side is probably more.
7: The more emotional side. So you'll see a lot
1: people.
7: Of the girls who have the combination of the boxwood, who is perfectionistic and systematic, and then the outgoing palm tree. And when those two come together, you have a very intensely emotional kid who can ride the roller coaster, depends on which side of the bed they get out, you know, this morning. And they can be high maintenance for a pine tree parent who wants peace and harmony. And this child is you know, either high or very low.
1: Right.
3: And in the book, Hetty, you mentioned that some 60% of us have these combinations. And so if you're intrigued, please get a copy of Growing Kids with Character, Nurturing Your Child's Potential, Purpose, and Passion.
1: Hetty, let me bounce off something John just mentioned. 60% of adults and children identify with more than one temperament. But you also say 7 to 10% of adults and children identify with three types.
7: Yes.
1: I mean, I can, that's where I'm at. I feel like I can be any of those three.
7: Yeah. You are probably what we call a contrapine, which means you have
1: contraband?
3: I've said that about you for years.
1: I'm contraband? Contrapine.
7: Contrapine, because you have everything except pine.
1: Yeah.
7: You have boxwood, rose, and palm tree rolled into one. So you can make those important decisions. You can make sure the people are on board by motivating them. Oh, maybe you're a contra boxwood, actually.
1: It could be.
7: Yes, because
1: I don't think I'm a
7: perfectionist. The details. No, you're not. But you have some of the pine in there. That's why family is so important to you, because that's what pines are about, my important people. So yes, you're probably a contra boxwood.
3: How much of this is circumstantial? In other words, how often do the circumstances dictate what part of my personality comes out?
7: I don't believe the circumstances dictate it, but I do believe it reveals what is in that innate design. It depends on who you are with. If there's already a rosebush in the house, then you may not show your rosebush side at home. Maybe your parents really discipline you to be more boxwood at home, and it doesn't come out at school because you don't need to show it there.
1: So you
7: it
1: can,
7: depends
1: you,
7: on the
1: environment's going to probably intensify a certain response, but it's already there.
7: It's already there.
1: That's your point. Hetty, we're down to the end here of a wonderful two-day program. So thank you for being with us. The question I want to ask you at the very end here is focusing on our primary mission as parents. And it really is to help grow our children into that growing relationship with Jesus Christ, because he's going to do that work in them. Our work will be imperfect. And sometimes counterproductive to what the Holy Spirit is aiming to do. And we get that because we don't have a clear view all the time. And that's just part of being human. But how can we shepherd and guide those four types in their relationship with God in an effective way? Just run through those four types.
7: When we know our rosebush is wired to lead, we need to make sure that they are subjected to God's authority. And they practice on us. So we should not apologize for being the parent. because we want them to submit to God one day as they lead, and also to have empathy to listen to others. And that is where our energy will go. Otherwise, we will have dictators instead of godly leaders.
1: Yeah, that's the rose bush.
7: Exactly.
1: How about the palm?
7: The palm tree is going to take people with them wherever they are going. So we need to make sure that they are leading to a place worth going.
1: Oh, that's
7: so
1: good.
7: Morally is where we're going to be doing our work. And not always through preaching, but right. a lot through prayer. They learn from experience. So we're often going to stand by and see how they go off like a prodigal son sometimes, hit their head against the wall, come back. It's not always easy in the later years because they don't always think ahead. But we're going to do a lot of prayer, and they have beautiful hearts and a beautiful ability to inspire. And we're going to pray that that'll go in the right direction.
1: And as you said, stay in relationship with all your kids' types, obviously, but that yes, one particularly needs that. So boxwood.
7: The boxwood child is the child who's going to be the one who makes sure we all stay on the straight and narrow.
1: Right.
7: And that's going to be uncomfortable for us every now and again, because they will point out our hypocrisy for us. And
1: especially
7: we are
1: for
7: not
1: moms
7: fair.
1: And dads.
7: Yes, for sure. But we're going to teach them God's grace. We're going to teach them that God decided that the season of the law will be over one day, and that grace will rule. And when they can embrace that together with their love of justice, then they make a beautiful difference in the world.
1: That's fantastic. And then finally, the pine tree, how to move them toward God in a closer way. How do we do that as a parent?
7: We do that through a focus on relationship, because they go where relationship is important, and they will be allergic to religion. They will be allergic to falsehood. So we will walk with them in reality and in authenticity, and they will be the ones who facilitate peace, harmony, and keep the body of Christ together. That's what they do.
1: Now, those are good words, man. Hetty Britz, this has been so insightful and I think instructive for us as parents. I hope everybody will get a copy of your book, Growing Kids with Character. I know it's on our heart, Jean and I.
7: Authenticity, and they will be the ones who facilitate peace, harmony, and keep the body of Christ together. That's what they do.
1: Now, those are good words, man. Hetty Britz, this has been so insightful. And I think instructive for us as parents. I hope everybody will get a copy of your book, Growing Kids with Character. I know it's on our heart, Jean and I. We lay in bed at night thinking, okay,

0: maybe occasionally even do an overhaul. So your book is a wonderful way for parents to get a practical handle on how God has wired their children and themselves. And I've so appreciated this. I think this program, John, really highlights why we're here at Focus on the Family, to provide you, to equip you with those tools that you need to do a better job. I'm so grateful for Hetty and many other parenting experts that we've had on. This is our goal, and to do it together, to build the body of Christ, to help shape children in a way that they will serve the Lord honorably, is important to us. I know it's important to you as a parent.
1: And we trust that this conversation with Hetty has just reinforced that desire on your part to do just that. On behalf of Jim Daly and the entire team, thanks for listening to Focus on the Family. I'm John Fuller.
2: Once again, Hetty has brought such clarity to the different personality types and even the various combinations or hybrids, if we're sticking to the plant analogy. I hope you feel encouraged to intentionally nurture and guide your children according to their God-given design. I also really appreciated when Hetty spoke about how God reassures us of His love and how we can reflect that by reminding our children that we love them simply because they are ours to parent. And if you haven't read Hetty's book, Growing Kids with Character, it's a must read. And we've been launching the newly updated version at our events this week. 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
1: It is 2 p.m. Central African time. 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My name is Tulani. Adventures in Odyssey coming up next, and after this we have Peace with God, and then we'll enjoy Insight for Living, the Omnibus with Chuck Swindoll. There's still plenty of programs lined up for you on this Sunday afternoon. Stay with us and enjoy.
2: Hi, this is Chris. Welcome to Adventures in Odyssey.
3: Oh, hi there. Welcome to Odyssey. I'm John Avery Whittaker, but most folks around here call me Whit. Why don't you get the whole family together and join us for another exciting adventure in Odyssey?
4: I'm not much at writing jokes, but I think you'll like it.
5: Mr. Greenfob, what's pink and chubby and loves a good beat?
6: A writer.
7: A what?
6: A writer.
7: Oh, boy.
8: Oh, stinkaroo.
6: What?
5: I feel my spleen weakening.
8: You don't see things like that on Wheel of Fortune.

0: Hello?
1: Hello? Hello?
2: Please come in.
0: After you, girls.
3: Hi, I'm Mandy.
2: Right, Mandy. You must be...
4: Liz.
2: Right. Well, sit. Sit. I'm Mr. Douglas. And you're...
0: John Whittaker. Please call me Whit, Mr. Douglas.
2: Great suit, Whit.
0: Thank you.
2: Oh, I love that weave. Anyway, you may or may not know that I came in as the substitute guidance counselor while Mrs. Buchanan's been on leave.
0: Well, did you just start?
2: It's been a month, but paper everywhere. Mm-hmm. Let's see, my memo says... Where's that memo? Yes, our meeting is to arrange the end-of-the-year assembly, right?
4: Oh, that's all taken care of. We're only here to organize last-minute details.
3: Mrs. Buchanan booked a group for the assembly before she left. It's a troupe of actors performing Shakespeare set in the 70s.
2: Ooh, that sounds great, doesn't it?
3: Yeah, and Mr. Whittaker is going to supply ice cream after the program. I think everybody will love it.
2: Oh, I agree with you. They probably would have.
0: Would have? What? Did something happen?
2: Well, it's not that something happened. It's just that I forgot to call them back to confirm, and now their schedule is booked up.
4: Oh, no. What do we do now?
3: We need to find a replacement.
0: Yeah, that's only a week away. That may be quite a job.
2: No. Well, yes, I don't know how we can do it.
4: Wait, I've got an idea.
0: What?
4: I help out at the Odyssey Retirement Home, and kids always seem to be afraid to go there. So, why don't we ask somebody from there to be a part of the assembly?
3: Like who?
4: Someone who can make everybody laugh and also help them see that older people can be fun.
0: Well, that sounds good to me.
2: But can we make it entertaining?
4: More than entertaining. I'm talking magicians, I'm talking comedy, I'm talking excitement.
5: You want us?
4: We want Mendelssohn and Greenfarb, magicians extraordinaire.
6: It's been a long time since we've performed in front of a crowd.
3: We still think it'd be great fun to have you and Mr. Mendelssohn be there.
6: Oh, call us Irving and Solly, please.
4: I've seen your scrapbook. You were famous.
5: Now, you gotta understand, we did a great routine, but things have changed. Hey, I used to be the smart one. He'd be the cute one.
6: But it's been a while since cute has been tossed my way.
4: We think you'd be a hit. It'll be for the whole school.
5: How many other acts are there?
4: Just you.
6: Headliners. Oh, it's been a few years since we've seen the top of the bill.
5: You're right there, Mr. Greenpop. But it might be fun. We could throw out a few bits, give them a crossover, a little hokum.
6: Hit 'em with the insurance and mow 'em over with a buffo show. Not a handcuff in sight.
4: What does all that mean?
5: We'll do it.
3: Hi, Mr. Douglas.
2: Oh, Candy. Did we have something scheduled?
3: Yes, sir. We're discussing my career plan, and it's Mandy.
2: Oh, of course. Mandy. Well, sorry. Oh, here it is. Mandy, 3:00. Okay. Sit, please. The future. We all have to face it. Now, that's my job as a substitute guidance counselor to know you, Mandy, and to help you face the future. Your grades are quite good.
3: Thank you.
2: So, are we talking college?
3: Yes. I've already chosen the college I'd like to attend. In fact, I've got a file that I've been working on. I call it my map of the future.
2: Good. You're obviously ahead of the curve. What do you want to be?
3: A writer.
2: A what?
3: A writer.
2: Oh, boy.
3: Is there something wrong?
2: No. Well, yes. You're not really thinking about being a writer, are you?
3: Well, yeah. Why? Isn't that a good thing to be?
2: Well, it's a great thing to be, as long as you don't mind unemployment. Now, do you know what the statistics say about writers? It's next to impossible to make a living.
3: Really?
2: Yes. How much you made so far?
3: Well, nothing, but...
2: See? And what have you submitted?
3: A few things. I wrote a couple of plays I tried to get published.
2: And?
3: They were rejected, but I'm only 14.
2: 14 today, 40 tomorrow. Believe me.
3: But Liz is a writer. I mean, she's had things published.
2: Oh?
3: Yeah, she writes for the Odyssey Owl.
2: Ah, yeah, and what's her salary?
3: Nothing.
2: Another case in point. I was a kid once myself, you know. I had dreams. Fashion, that's what I wanted to be in. Can you imagine a man like me? However, it took a wise person to set me straight. Actually, it was my mother. But she said, what are you thinking? I said, Mother, I know fashion. I know fabric. And she said, then be a dry cleaner. Find something with a future. And I couldn't argue with her. I've never been able to argue with her. But, given the choices, well, I chose counselor. And that's why I am who I am today.
3: But I've always loved to write. That's who I am.
2: You want to write? Buy a diary.
3: But if I'm not a writer, what should I be?
2: Well, you should think about it. I'm sure something sensible will come to you.
3: All right. I'll do some research.
2: Good. That's my job, to know you and help you. Try something else, Sandy.

0: These tuxedos. I'm much tighter than I remember.
1: Yeah.
0: Do they look okay to you, Liz?
2: They look great. A little snug, but I think you guys look so professional.
1: It feels so lumpy. Where did all the lumps come from?
0: Second helpings.
1: Yeah.
0: Come on, let's show Liz some of our stuff.
1: Okay, we could open with this bit. Good evening, ladies and gentlemen. Wait, should we say that to kids? What do you think, Liz?
2: I think whatever you do will be fine.
1: Okay. Good evening, ladies and gentlemen. We're Mendelssohn and Greenfarb. Mr. Greenfarb, what a wonderful model car you've got there.
0: Thank you, Mr. Mendelssohn. I built it myself.
1: That reminds me. I had to take my car to the mechanic. The brakes were bad.
0: What did he say?
1: He said he couldn't fix the brakes, so he made the horn louder. Wait, what happened to the levitating car?
2: A levitating car?
1: Yeah, we use mirrors to make it look like the model car floats in the air. It's a bit to go along with a joke.
0: The mirror broke in storage. Well, I meant to tell you, we can do something else.
1: Like what?
0: I'll hide the horn and make it look like it comes out of your nose.
1: I don't want a horn in my nose. I want a levitating car.
0: You're gonna need a bigger nose.
1: Forget it. It's an old joke anyway. Let's do something else. How about the early bird gag?
2: What's that?
1: The early bird gets the worm.
0: But it's the second mouse that gets the cheese. I don't think the kids will get that one. Oh, besides, we never came up with a magic bit for that joke.
1: Nothing's working.
2: Sully.
1: Nah, the material's too old, the props are too old, and these costumes are too tight.
0: Now you knock the prop table over. Pick it up.
1: Well, I can't pick it up. I've already lost all blood flow to my legs.
0: I'll get it.
1: Oh, your coat ripped, and you've lost the chicken.
0: Yeah, but the coat fits better.
2: Guys, it's okay.
1: No. Can't you see? Nothing's working. We're not funny anymore. I'm sorry, Liz. We're just too old. I'm going back to my room.
2: Irving, we can make this work, can't we?
0: He gets like this sometimes. I'll talk to him. Maybe if you could help me think up some things kids would find funny nowadays, we could blend it with some of our magic bits.
2: Okay, I'll give it a try.
3: Here's your refill, Mandy.
4: Thanks, Mr. Whitaker.
3: Oh, what's all this?
4: Some files and notes I've compiled.
3: You have a lot of material here. Is there a school project?
4: Not exactly. I thought I knew what I should do with my life. In fact, I had it all planned out, even college. But now I can't possibly do what I wanted to do.
3: Why not?
4: Look at this. Did you know that the number of jobs they project for writers is only 0.09% of the total employment possibilities in the country? And even then, most of the jobs will go to technical writers, who write things like operating manuals and assembly instructions. The lowest 10% of those jobs get paid less than the poverty level.
3: Well, you have a few years left to make your choices.
4: 14 today will be 40 tomorrow.
3: Let's hope not, Mandy. Well, maybe I can help. Here, let's just set all these files aside for a minute. There. Now, you know, we all tend to worry about the future. But God thinks it's unnecessary. In fact, in the book of Matthew, it says, "Look at the birds. They don't plant or harvest, yet your heavenly Father feeds them. Aren't you worth more than they?" God will see you through, Mandy.
4: I've got to plan ahead, though. Doesn't he want me to do that?
3: Sure, but don't get all tied up in knots about it. You should take things a step at a time.
4: I just wanted to know what to do.
3: All right, let me show you something. Here. Do you know what these flowers are called?
4: They kind of look like daisies.
3: Yeah, they do. They're called Cosmos bipinnatus. You see a lot of them around the state.
4: Okay.
3: Now, I know this because years ago I thought seriously about becoming a horticulturalist. And that's how much I loved flowers and just watching them grow.
4: What happened?
3: Well, given a little time, I realized that my true passions lay elsewhere. There were other more important things I wanted to see grow.
4: So you're saying I shouldn't be a writer?
3: No. No, I'm saying that deciding what gifts you think God has given you can take a little time and a little work.
4: What kind of work?
3: Well, you can start by asking yourself a couple of questions. Like, what do I love to do? What comes naturally to me? That may be an indication of how God has gifted you. And then ask, can I help people around me with this? God gives us talents so that we can help others. Does that make sense?
4: Yeah, I think.
3: Take some time, Mandy. Pray about it. Try a few things. I know God has gifted you in some wonderful ways. And keep me posted.
2: It's 3 o'clock. Mr. Douglas is late. Mandy, are you all right?
4: No.
2: You're still worrying about the future?
4: I've been trying to figure out my career strengths, so I took an online aptitude test.
2: What did it say?
4: I don't know if I messed up my answers or if it was a crazy test, but it said I should either be a tax accountant or an air conditioning mechanic.
2: Those aren't so bad.
4: Tax accountants are probably the loneliest people in the world, and I don't know anything about air conditioning.
2: Yeah, I've always thought you were more of an expert on hot air.
4: Very funny.
2: I wouldn't worry about this so much. I think you're a good writer. You can do that.
4: Yeah, as long as I don't mind working a second job on the side.
5: Sorry I'm late, girls. I can't keep track of all these meetings. Oh, in fact, I'm late for another one right now. Are we on schedule for the year-end assembly?
2: Well...
5: Good. Well, I gotta run. Liz, Nancy.
2: Bye.
4: If I became a tax accountant, you'd still be my friend, wouldn't you, Liz?
2: Yes, Nancy. I would.
6: Sally, Liz has written a script for us to try.
7: Huh?
6: It's something the kids will like.
7: She has?
2: I'm not much at writing jokes, but I think you'll like it.
7: Yeah, let's give it a try. It's a little difficult to read your handwriting.
2: Sorry, I didn't have time to do it on the computer.
6: It'll be fine.
7: Okay, here we go. Mr. Greenfob!
6: Yes, Mr. Mendelson. Well, that's good, Liz. We like to start our jokes like that.
7: Come on, let's keep going. Mr. Greenfob, what's pink and chubby and loves a good beat?
6: What, Mr. Mendelson?
7: Dancing baby? Is that right? Dancing baby?
2: Right, a dancing baby. Do you get it?
7: Babies don't dance.
2: No, but that's what makes it so funny.
7: Oh, I call that frightening. Can you imagine waking up one morning with a baby dancing on your bed? Would scare the sweet dreams right out of me.
2: All right, let's go on.
7: Okay. Yeah. Wait, it says that after the joke, I'm supposed to what?
2: Pull a baby out of your hat.
6: Where are we going to keep a baby?
7: Yeah.
6: It was hard enough with the chicken.
2: Not a real baby, a doll.
7: Yeah, but we don't use hats anyway. That went out with the Studebaker. I don't think this is going to work, Liz.
2: No, it's funny. I think it's funny. Isn't it funny?
6: Maybe we ought to do some of the new ones we were thinking of.
7: Yeah. How about the hearing aid bit?
6: Listen to this one. Mr. Mendelson, I just bought a new hearing aid. It cost me $4,000, but it's the latest technology.
7: Really? What kind is it?
6: 1230.
7: Yeah.
6: We're in trouble. We'll never make it to Mexico. I'm winded already.
7: I got plenty of wind. Let's keep going.
6: I'm sitting on this bench a minute.
7: Oh.
6: How far do you think we're going?
7: No, don't look back. That's the first step.
6: First step to what?
7: Giving up. Looking back stirs up the false images of home, comfort, indoor plumbing.
6: I'm not giving up. I feel bad about letting Liz down, though.
7: Listen, if we run away to Mexico, she'll have the perfect excuse to take us off the bill. We don't have it anymore. Can't perform if we don't have it.
6: I know. I'm just getting too old for this. You know, in dog years, I'm dead.
7: Stop complaining. You want to perform that new stuff?
6: No. Well, you know, if that's what kids find funny today, well, I don't want to be groovy.
7: Come on, let's keep going.
6: Look, I can see Mary Ruth. She's waving at us from the front porch of the retirement home.
7: I told you not to look back. My goodness, I thought we'd gone further than that. Hello, Mary Ruth! Maybe we should go back. Of course, it's a pretty long walk.
6: It's mostly downhill. If I tire out, just give me a push. I'll roll.
7: Yeah.
8: Where are they? I can't be expected to go out there and face that crowd. I'm not good with kids.
3: But, Mr. Douglas, you're the guidance counselor.
8: I know. Is that not the saddest thing you've ever heard? I've got to go lay down.
4: They're here, Mr. Whitaker.
2: And they're ready.
3: Oh, good. Well, I'm glad you're both here.
6: I'm not so sure I share your enthusiasm.
7: Oh, my word.
1: What?
7: Look at that crowd of kids. I feel my spleen weakening.
2: They'll love you.
7: We can't do it.
4: What?
7: We've gotten used to the gang at the retirement home. They'll laugh at anything.
6: Or they just doze off. Either way, it's nonviolent.
7: Look at them. They'll eat us alive. Sorry, Liz. We quit.
6: Yeah, let's go.
2: What? What now, Mr. Whitaker? Mr. Douglas will have a heart attack.
3: No, just give me a minute. Gentlemen, Mr. Mendelson?
7: Don't try and stop us.
3: No. I just wanted to congratulate you.
8: What's that?
3: Well, it took a lot of courage and honesty to admit that you were afraid.
7: We didn't say we were afraid. We're just too old.
8: Yeah.
3: Oh, I understand. In fact, I was hoping you would help me with a similar problem. You see that young girl over there? Her name is Mandy.
7: Oh, yeah, we know Mandy.
6: Yeah, Mandy.
3: Yeah, well, she's only 14, and she likes to think God made her to be a writer. She's pretty good, too, but people say you can't make a living as a writer. And kids need to be told the truth. Anyway, I want you to tell her to quit.
6: You want us to... We all want to what?
3: Well, you've been there. You know the business. It's not possible.
7: But it is if it's what you're meant for. We worked for 55 years.
6: Yeah,
3: but you had it easy. It's harder for kids today.
6: Easy, he says.
7: Easy.
6: It was the Depression when we were kids.
7: Oh, yeah.
6: 25 cents a day.
7: Uh-huh.
6: We scraped for everything we got.
3: But if she quit now, it would save her a lot of heartache. Won't you talk to her?
7: I'll talk to her, all right. Mandy?
4: Yes?
7: You listen to us. Stick to it.
4: What?
6: Solly's right. If you feel God gifted you as a writer, you listen to him.
7: Yeah.
6: Never mind anybody else.
7: Fear can grab a hold of you, but you have to shake it loose. We did it.
6: Yeah.
7: Started out as kids and kept going, right? It was hard, but we did it.
6: Played all 22 theaters in Chicago.
7: Played the Palace. Now that's uptown.
6: We knew God had made us for it, just like you.
7: Yeah.
6: Didn't give up.
7: Even when we bombed. We bombed plenty.
6: Oh, stinkeroo.
7: We dusted ourselves off and kept going.
6: We performed in front of everybody from kings and queens to...
7: Hey, those kids from the cancer ward. Remember that?
6: Yeah.
7: Now there was an audience.
6: You're right. Oh, their faces were so angelic.
7: Yeah.
6: I'd almost forgotten about them.
7: We were only doing a little patter, sleight of hand.
6: Oh, but they hung on every word.
7: Yeah.
6: Their eyes would sparkle like we were performing miracles.
7: And those were a group of kids that deserved a few miracles.
6: I'll tell you, when you're faced with situations like that, kids like that, that's when you realize that it's worth it to be exactly what God meant you to be.
7: Even if it's just a couple of old troopers like us.
6: Yeah. So you keep going with that writing, young lady.
7: You may not end up being great, but if you scare yourself into never trying, then you lose.
6: We all do. You never know who might be out there waiting to hear what you have to say.
4: Thank you.
3: Very nice words, gentlemen.
7: Yeah, sorry we had to rain on you raining on her parade.
6: But kids need to hear that they can do what they set their minds to.
3: Well, there are about 400 kids out there waiting to hear.
7: Well,
6: you know, he's right about that.
7: Mm.
6: Well, the prop table's already out there.
7: Sure.
6: We could do a few bits.
7: Yeah.
6: A sleight of hand, you know, a little patter.
7: Yeah, we might still be able to get a sparkle or two.
6: Yeah.
7: Are you open to it, Mr. Greenfob?
6: Right behind you, Mr. Mendelson.
7: Well, let's go.
5: That was so inspiring. I'm going to call my mother. She needs to know. I'm a lousy guidance counselor, but I could be a great fashion designer. Here, let me adjust your tie,
3: huh?
5: Whit.
3: Oh.
5: I've just been dying to do that for the last hour. Hello, Mother? It's taken me all of these years.
2: Well, they're out there.
3: And they seem to be doing well, too. Good for them.
2: Thanks to you.
4: Yes. Thank you, Mr. Whitaker.
3: I didn't do anything, Mandy. But I promise when you publish your first piece, I'll send you the biggest bouquet of Cosmos Bipinnatus I can find.
4: It's a deal.
7: Thank you.
9: I'm glad that Mandy, Irving, and Solly all decided to make good use of their talents instead of letting fear get in the way. In the Old Testament, many stories are told of the Israelites and their journey to the Promised Land. God gave them a wonderful place to live, but when they got there, they were too afraid to go in because they were scared of the people who already lived there. Because of this, they wandered around in the wilderness for 40 more years. Almost all of them missed out on the opportunity to enjoy God's gift. We may not know what the future has in store, but we can find peace in knowing that God is watching out for us, and He'll show us His plan when the time is right. Adventures in Odyssey is a presentation of Focus on the Family. True Calling was written and directed by Bob Hoos. Our vocal talent included Paul Herlinger, Corey Burton, Aria Curzon, Lauren Schaffel, and Hamilton Camp. Our sound designer was Alan Hurley, with music by John Campbell. Our producers were Marshall Younger and Bob Hoos. And I'm Chris, hoping you'll join us again next time for more Adventures in Odyssey.
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3: 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I'm Bill Meyer, and thanks for being with us. 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
3: 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Today's message comes from Billy Graham's 1975 crusade in Albuquerque, New Mexico. Let's begin listening now to Three Things You Cannot Do Without.
2: Now I want you to turn with me, if you will, to the ninth chapter of the book of Hebrews. The ninth chapter of the book of Hebrews. I want to speak tonight on the subject, Three things you cannot do without. Three things you cannot do without. Now, the Bible says there are at least three things you can't do without. If you are to have joy and peace and assurance and your sins forgiven and to know that you're going to heaven, what are they? The first one is found in Hebrews 9:22. Without the shedding of blood, there is no forgiveness. Without the shedding of blood, there is no forgiveness. In other words, if Jesus Christ had not gone to the cross and shed his blood for your sins, you could never have forgiveness. You would be a lost soul. Without the shedding of blood, there is no forgiveness. From Genesis to Revelation, blood is shed. And why? Leviticus 17:11, Moses said, "For the life of the flesh is in the blood, and I've given it to you upon the altar to make an atonement for your souls, for it is the blood that makes atonement for the soul." Now, if you're an average person, you have 5 quarts of blood circulating in your body every 23 seconds. Blood carries the garbage out without contamination. And we're all related by blood. You may be a black man, a brown man. Whatever your background, you are related to me by blood. Our blood can, if it's the same type, can be interchanged within the races. The scripture says, the apostle Paul said, "God hath made of one blood all the nations of men to dwell on the face of the earth." When I have a blood transfusion, as I've had on several occasions when I've had operations, I didn't ask them, "What's the color of the man's skin that blood came out of?" I just want to get it in there fast as I can. Our blood, we're related. We're related to Adam. Adam and Eve were the first parents. And Adam and Eve sinned against God and they broke God's law. They rebelled against God. And then an interesting thing happened. They tried to cover their sins with fig leaves. And they couldn't do it. You know what God did? God went out and slew some animals and blood was shed. And God was teaching man from the Garden of Eden to this very hour that if you are to have forgiveness of sin, blood has to be shed. And you go all the way down through the Old Testament, it's the same thing. And then you remember that night in Egypt. God said, "I'm going to kill as a judgment in Egypt the firstborn of every house in all of Egypt." And every Jew remembers that even to this hour, and they celebrate it every year. I want you to take some blood, an animal, slay an animal, take the blood and put it on the doorpost, and when I see the blood, I'll pass over. Not when I see your good works, not when I see how rich you are, not when I see what church you belong to, but when I see the blood, I'll pass over. Why? John the Baptist cried out, "Behold the Lamb of God that taketh away the sin of the world." Why did he call him a lamb? Because as a lamb, he was going to the cross. His blood was to be shed for your sins. He takes away the sins of the world. And that blood tonight can cleanse every sin you've ever committed. There's power in the blood. Without the shedding of blood, there's no forgiveness. Do you want forgiveness tonight? Do you want forgiveness of every single sin? Because you see, you cannot get into heaven if you're guilty of a single sin when you get to the entrance of heaven. Every sin has to be forgiven, and there's no way for sin to be forgiven except by Jesus Christ's work on the cross. Now, blood, of course, is symbolic in the Bible. It means the life of Christ was given for us at the cross. And when he died on that cross and shed that blood, God accepted that sacrifice instead of you having to make a sacrifice. In other words, you won't have to spend a day at the judgment. You won't have to spend one day in hell. You will be forgiven as though you had never sinned by the blood. But if Jesus had not been willing to go to that cross and pay the ransom with his own blood, you couldn't be saved. You couldn't have forgiveness. And on the cross, God is saying something to all of us. He's saying, I love you, I love you, I love you, I love you. I love you so much that I'm willing to see my only son die. The angels couldn't believe it. They pulled their swords, 72,000 of them, ready to come and sweep this whole planet into oblivion and rescue the Son of God. But he never called them. He said, I came to do the will of my Father. He died and he shed his blood on that cross for you. And without the shedding of blood, you could not be forgiven. The second thing that you can't do without, Hebrews 11:6. Hebrews 11:6. Hebrews 11:6. Without faith, it is impossible to please him. Now, Christ has already done the work on the cross, but now comes your part. Without faith, you cannot please him. Hebrews 11 has been called God's Hall of Fame. And after this passage, some of the men and women of faith are listed, like Noah and Abraham and Sarah and Isaac and Jacob and Joseph and Moses, and even a prostitute, Rahab, because she too believed in God and proved her faith by her works. Well, you say, what is faith? I've committed all kinds of sins, and I know that I have to have the blood, and now I find out I have to have faith. What is faith? How do I get this faith? Do you know what faith is? I'm not sure I can explain it all to you, but faith is believing and receiving what God has revealed. What God has revealed in this book, what God has revealed in nature, what God has revealed in conscience. And it can be defined as that trust in the God of the Scriptures and in Jesus Christ, whom he sent for salvation. Faith is personal trust, apart from any works in Jesus Christ. I cannot work my way to heaven. After I receive Christ as Savior, I prove that I'm a Christian by my works. But you cannot do one single thing to earn 1 minute in heaven. For by grace are you saved through faith, and that not of yourselves, it is the gift of God, not of works, lest any man should boast. But to him that worketh not, but believeth on him that justifieth the ungodly, his faith is counted for righteousness. My salvation does not depend on even 1% of what I do or am. It depends entirely on the work of Jesus Christ at the cross and the fact that I have received him as my Lord and my Savior. But after I'm saved, I am sinning every minute and every day if I'm not working for my Savior and abiding in him. And faith without works is dead, said James. Now, the Bible teaches that faith is the only approach to God. For he that cometh to God must believe that he is. And the Bible tells us that faith is commanded. Jesus said, have faith in God. And that's an imperative there in Matthew or Mark 11. And then on another occasion, John said, and this is his commandment, this was the commandment of Jesus, that we should believe on the name of his Son, Jesus Christ. It's a command. God commands you. He commands you. He gives you an order. Believe, believe, believe, believe. Believe on the Lord Jesus Christ and thou shalt be saved.
0: Peace with God.
5: Peace with God.
6: Peace with God.
7: Nick Vujicic has no arms or legs. He was born that way. When he was 15, Nick realized that he needed Jesus more than anything else.
8: More than arms and legs, I want peace. More than arms and legs, I want purpose. More than arms and legs, I want eternal life. And more than arms and legs, I want you, Jesus.
7: Nick Vujicic has no arms or legs. He was born that way. When he was 15, Nick realized that he needed Jesus more than anything else.
8: More than arms and legs, I want peace. More than arms and legs, I want purpose. More than arms and legs, I want eternal life. And more than arms and legs, I want you, Jesus.
7: Nick Vujicic now has a ministry.

0: have arms and legs. He asked God for a miracle. That miracle hasn't come, but that hasn't slowed Nick down at all.
1: When you don't get a miracle, you can still be a miracle for someone else.
0: God wants to use you, whatever your condition. He tells us in the Bible that His power is made perfect in weakness, that His grace is all we need.
2: We're glad you're with us today for Peace with God. You'll hear the conclusion of Billy Graham's message in just a moment. First, we want to tell you about a trip that Franklin Graham and his daughter Sissy recently took to the Holy Land. Sissy says one of the most special moments of the trip was when she and her dad stepped off their bus at the Mount of Olives.
3: Got off the bus and my dad turned around and said, "That's the hotel I dedicated my life to Christ." You know, you hear the stories, but to really make it real, it's just incredible to see a place that really changed his life, and to be able to share this with him has just been incredible.
2: While they were at the Mount of Olives, Franklin pointed out that that was the site where Jesus gave the Great Commission.
4: And that's really the mandate for every believer today, that we are to take this gospel. Jesus said it right here on this mountain, that we are to take this message to the ends of the earth. We still have that command. He hasn't changed it. We are to go into the world and to preach the good news.
2: Sissy says she'll never forget the time with her dad in the Holy Land.
5: This time has been so special to me. Together, we've walked where Jesus walked, we've stood where He performed miracles, and we've seen where He gave the Great Commission to His disciples. With all of my heart, I want to be faithful in this mission. May we, the followers of Jesus Christ, take this good news to the ends of the earth.
6: Peace with God.
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2: Today, you're learning about three things the Bible says you must have in order to experience peace and joy and know that your sins are forgiven. The first of these is the blood of Jesus. Now, Billy Graham's explaining the second one is faith in Jesus.
10: There's no other way that you can approach God, no other way you can know God, no other way you can come in contact with God except through faith. Therefore, being justified by faith, we have peace with God through our Lord Jesus Christ, Romans 5:1. What is faith? The reception of the gospel, confidence in God and His Word, being confident of this very thing, a total dependence on Christ for our forgiveness and for the fulfillment in our lives. Did you ever hear the story of John Payton, the great missionary in the New Hebrides? He was translating the scriptures, trying to learn their language. And he couldn't translate the word faith, and he worked on it for months and months and months, and he couldn't find a word for faith. And one day he saw a man lying on a low reclining chair that supports the weight of the whole body. And John Payton said, "What are you doing?" And the man said, "Reclining." Payton jumped up and he said, "I've got my word for faith. It's reclining on Jesus." And here's how he translated it. "For God so loved the world that He gave His only begotten Son, that whosoever reclineth his whole weight upon Him shall not perish, but have everlasting life. He that reclineth his whole weight upon Him is not condemned, but he that reclineth not his whole weight upon Him is condemned already, because he hath not reclined his whole weight upon the name of the only begotten Son of God." Have you reclined your whole weight upon Christ and Christ alone? Or are you counting on a little bit of your own goodness and counting on a little bit of churchanity? We're not to recline just on the church. We are to go to church. We are to belong to the church. We are to be baptized in the church. We are to take communion in the church. We are to be faithful and loyal in the church. But that comes as a result of our faithfulness to Christ. But there are many people that are depending on that. You recline on Christ. Your faith is in Christ, the person of the Lord Jesus Christ. That's faith. Faith means that I receive and that I do something about it. I can be way down here on this lower platform, and I look at that platform. I don't know who built it, but it was built by some wonderful carpenters. They knew what they were doing. It's a strong platform. It has these steel railings around here. But suppose I'd never been on that platform before, and I said to myself, "Well, I'm not so sure about this," and I began to feel it and study it and analyze it and put it through test tubes and put it through scientific tests.

0: I didn't do that the first day I was here. I just jumped right up on it. I had faith to believe, and I proved my faith in the workmanship of the carpenters by putting my whole weight on it. I'm asking you tonight to put your whole weight on Jesus Christ. Jesus plus nothing. Just Jesus. First, without the shedding of blood, there's no forgiveness of sin. Second, without faith, you cannot please Him. Thirdly, for without me, you can do nothing. John 15:5. Without me, ye can do nothing. Now, of course, Jesus in this chapter is talking about the vine and the branches, and He's talking about fruit bearing. In other words, without me, you cannot bear any fruit. After you come to Jesus Christ as your Savior, you know what happens? The Holy Spirit comes to live in your heart. Now, the Holy Spirit is the representative of the Lord Jesus. Jesus Christ is at the right hand of God the Father. He went away. He sent the Spirit of God here to this earth. The moment you receive Christ, the moment you put your whole weight on Christ, the Spirit of God comes to live within you, and He lives through you and in you, and He lives the Christian life through you. Now, one of the most important chapters in all the Bible is this 15th chapter of John, because it's an important picture of our Lord Jesus Christ and our relationship to Him. You see, this is the grapevine that he's talking about, and grapevines were grown all over Palestine in those days, and they needed a lot of attention. They grew fast, and they were drastically pruned every December and January, and they bore two kinds of branches, those grapevines. One was fruit-bearing, and the other bore no fruit at all. So the branches that bore no fruit were drastically pruned back so that they would drain away none of the strength from the root and from the vine itself. Now, the wood of the vine has the curious characteristics that it wasn't good for anything. It was too soft for any purpose, so they would take these false branches, these branches that didn't bear anything, and have a big bonfire with them. And Jesus says His followers are like that. Some of them are lovely, fruit-bearing branches of Himself. Others are useless because they bear no fruit. And Christians, professing Christians, whose Christianity consists of just professing without practice, words without deeds. There are many of you here tonight, you look like a Christian. You act like a Christian in many ways, but deep inside there's no abiding in Christ. He must be Lord of your eyes, Lord of your ears, Lord of your tongue, Lord of your hands, Lord of your feet, Lord of your pocketbook, Lord of your bank account, Lord of your family. He's first in every area of your life. Is He in yours? Or are you among the branches that need to be cut off? And He said that He cuts them off, He prunes them back, and they're thrown into the fire. Always remember that the branch that bears no fruit must be destroyed if the rest of the vine is to be preserved. Are you abiding in Christ? Jesus withdrew Himself into solitary places to meet God, and we must do the same thing. We must keep contact with Him every day. It must be constant and deliberate. Never a day when we do not sense His presence. And without this abiding, you cannot do anything that will be spiritually pleasing to God. Without me, you can't bear supernatural fruit. But with Him, I can love that fellow over there that normally I wouldn't love. With Him, I can be gentle when normally I might want to hit him in the face. With Him in my life, living through me, I can forgive the wrongs that have been done and the things that were said. With Him, the life can be lived. Because you see, nowhere in the New Testament does it tell me, Billy Graham, to live a Christian life. It tells me that the old Billy Graham must die and Christ must live through me and in me. He does the living through me. If I'm daily, moment by moment, abiding in Him. It's His sap that gives me the strength and the life, the spiritual life that I must have. By their fruits ye shall know them. Without the shedding of blood, there is no forgiveness. Without faith, I cannot please him. Without me, ye can do nothing. I'm going to ask you tonight to receive Christ into your heart. Let him forgive your sins. I'm going to ask you to recline all your weight. Maybe you've put 90% of your weight, but I'm asking you tonight, all your weight on Christ. I'm asking you tonight to make him Lord as well as Savior of your life.
1: Peace
2: with
1: God. The title of Billy Graham's message today was Three Things You Cannot Do Without. They're the blood of Jesus, faith in Jesus, and Jesus himself. Now, Billy Graham's grandson, Will, reminds us why we need those three things.
3: Every one of us have decisions where we know what to do, but we just don't feel like doing it. 2 Samuel chapter 24 records a very similar situation for David. He had just disobeyed God by conducting a census of the people. God was mad because of David's disobedience, and he sent a plague upon the people. And when God had finished, he commanded David to erect an altar. After being chastised by God, I'm sure David didn't feel like worshiping the Lord. But by faith, David obeyed. He erected an altar for worshiping the Lord. It is during times like this where our relationship with the Lord starts to grow. Because in faith, we know we must obey God's word. So live by faith and not by sight. For Peace with God, I'm Will Graham.
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4: 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You can get peace at the cross. I've done with that.
1: That's next week here on Peace with God. I'm Bill Meyer, and thanks for being with us today.
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0: What does it mean to be preserved? Not sheltered from the world, but insulated in it. Today on Insight for Living, Chuck Swindoll brings his 12-part study on contagious Christianity to a close by highlighting Paul's remarkable farewell. It's a benediction in which Paul asks God to seal us completely from the contamination of this world, spirit, soul, and body, until Jesus returns. And it all rests on one word that Paul used to open his letter, grace. Chuck titled this message, What a Way to Say Goodbye. And we're beginning in 1 Thessalonians chapter 5.
1: Now, he's saying here, may the God himself set you apart entirely, free from contamination, confusion, and wickedness. All that poison removed. Second, may he preserve you completely. Eyeball the word preserve for a moment, okay? Preserve. It means to watch over, to guard, to keep. One old lexicographer named Thayer wrote, this term expresses watchful care. It indicates safe custody and often implies assault from without. Assault of what? Contamination. Think of the word preserves. Okay? I remember as a little boy helping my folks can. They let me help them one time. We canned tubs of peaches. My mom got a run on peaches at the farmer's market, and she came home with bushels of those things. And so, well, we were boiling them up, and we had Kerr jars, and we had seal them tight, and I got tired and had a bad attitude, and my dad told me, you're going to finish if it's the last thing you do. I was convinced it would be the last thing I would do. And I just got to where I just kind of screwed them up nice and quickly, and you could tell in a few months which jars I had preserved and which jars my folks had preserved. There were little fuzzy things inside mine. Inside theirs, it was clear. You know why? Because poison had come in and I hadn't sealed it tightly. May the God of peace seal you tightly so that no poison gets in. Because poison always wants to get in. That's what Thayer is saying. It implies assault. May he do that regarding every part of your body. May you be completely preserved. I've said for years that the need in our life is not to be isolated, but to be insulated. We don't all need to move behind a tall, thick wall away from the world. We need to be very much involved in our world, rubbing shoulders with the crooked, perverse generation, which is a part of our times. That's why salt and light have such an effect. And that's the only place where it has an effect. But as Jesus prayed, Father, I ask you not to take them out of the world, but to keep them from it, meaning guard them through it. Preserve them. Now, some of you are just hanging on what I'm going to say about spirit and soul and body. Am I a trichotomist or a dichotomist? Who cares? You know, when you get before the Lord in the final day, he's not going to say, you're a trichotomist. All you've got to do is say, I'm preserved, and you can come right on in. That's all it takes. I don't know. I leave a lot of that stuff for those people that are into that. I think if I were to take 5 or 10 minutes on that, you wouldn't be any better off than if I didn't. So let's just leave it. It's your whole person. May your spirit, soul, and body be preserved complete. And now he brings us to that great day in the future. Without blame at the coming of our Lord Jesus Christ. So suddenly jumps from this time to that magnificent moment in glory, and we stand before our Lord and we are what? Blameless. Is that good news? Blameless. How many people do you stand before blameless? Not many. The root term means to find fault, to rebuke, condemn, find guilty. When you put a little prefix, the letter A in front of that Greek term, it negates all of that. In other words, to find no fault, to have no rebuke, no condemnation, no guilt. No guilt. It just seems amazing. No guilt. You know why it's amazing? Because you don't know of another soul that'll free you from guilt. Other people put guilt on you. If you don't have some, they'll manufacture it and lay it on you. And they'll keep you under it. But when you stand before your Savior, child of God, and He examines you, He sees you in Christ, free of guilt, without blame. Keep your finger here and go over to Jude chapter. Well, if it's got more than one chapter, you're in the wrong spot. So locate verse 24 of Jude. Jude 24. It's another one of these prayers with his eyes open. Another one of these benedictions. And this is a great statement. Speaking again of the Lord God. Now to Him who is able to keep you from stumbling. That's preservation. And to make you stand in the presence of His glory. There it is again. Blameless. With great joy. To the only God, our Savior, through Jesus Christ, our Lord, be glory, majesty, dominion, and authority before all time and now and forever. Amen. Look at that closing of verse 24. To Him who is able to make you stand in the presence of His glory, blameless with great joy. Child of God, do not fear death. Do not fear stepping into the Lord's presence. You will be blameless. Say, well, I don't feel blameless. You've forgotten already 1 Thessalonians 5:24. Look at it again. Faithful is He who calls you, and He also will bring it to pass. You don't have to do it. All you have to do is be in the Savior. And God does it. I fly a little bit. Some of you fly more. You know what I'm talking about. You and I don't go sit down in the airplane, and when they warm the engines up, we start flapping our arms like a buzzard back there, keeping this thing in the air. I've got to get this thing off the runway. They have places where they put people like that. You sit down, you buckle up, and you check it to them. That thing's going to take off. There's an amazing law that you just rely on, and it does it for you. You don't fly. You sit in something that flies for you. That's what this stuff is all about. In Jesus Christ, I am complete. I have all that I will ever need. Forgiveness, hope, relief, cleanliness, freedom from blame, absence of guilt, and I am just waiting for Him to take me. Isn't it great to have a heart like that? He gets all the credit because my old heart would condemn me and it would deserve hell. Let me share this story with you. It makes it so clear. Dr. Christian Bernard tells of one of his early heart transplant patients asking to see the removed organ. Obligingly, the doctor brought from the laboratory the large bottle where the old heart had been placed. As the man looked at the big muscle which once pumped life through his body, the famed surgeon suddenly realized this was the first time in human existence that a person had ever seen his own heart. It was indeed an historic moment. But for the patient, the sensation must have been even more moving, for the old heart was worn out. Had it not been replaced, life would soon have been extinct. And after a long pause, the grateful man up and said, I'm glad I don't have that old heart anymore. I've thought about that a lot. I'm glad I don't have that old heart I used to have. I'm glad I'm not riveted to the poison of my world. I'm glad there's freedom. There's life beyond it. I'm glad that He is faithful when I am not. I'm glad that He will bring it to pass because I cannot. I'm glad He's got it all put together, signed, sealed, and just about delivered. Now, so much for what God does. Look at the brethren as you get back to this passage. First of all, I want you to remember that this section, 25, 6, and 7, will introduce to you three things that characterize loyal friends. You can see the first one in verse 25. They pray for one another. If you have one who says he is truly your friend, that person prays for you. And you should give thanks for that person. I've said for years, Christians should always carry a list, and it should be a list of names. And the names should be people for whom they pray. Man called me this last Wednesday, and he said, I just want you to know that the year is just underway, and I'm promising every day this year to pray for you. Wow. You have someone you could name that you would pray for every day. I have a friend that gave me a good idea, and I do it. He said, you know when I go through my list? When I shower. Every morning, he says, I just make it a part of my morning. I get in the shower, start scrubbing down, start praying for those people that are on my list and connecting with the shower. And of course, you got to shower every day. That's preferred. And when you shower, you pray. And just make it, connect it to something you do every day, and it'll come naturally to you. You won't have to make it a big deal. It'll just be a part of the process. And he says, you pray for us. In case you wonder if everybody needs prayer, certainly one man I would think that wouldn't need much would be Paul. He was young, had energy, well-educated. He had the miracle gifts. He was an apostle. No man was more well-respected, more mature, had a greater mind for truth. But he says, pray for us. Pray for us. Isn't a person who's ever lived that couldn't say the same thing. And another little thought, when a person keeps coming to your mind, that's the Spirit's way of saying, pray for that person. You ever said to a friend of yours, I can't get her, or I can't get him off my mind. That's God saying, they need your prayers. That's part of that undercurrent of God's Spirit as he's nudging you, saying, keep that person in prayer. So loyal friends pray for one another. Verse 26. Well, we made it. Greet all the brethren with a holy kiss. He would have to say holy, wouldn't he? Any number of things have been said about this verse, as you can imagine. Some have made a fetish out of it. Some have turned it into a liturgy. Some have connected it with the communion table, the Lord's table. Clearly, it's a reference to being demonstrative in our affirmation. My point here, of course, is true friends are affectionate with one another. Leon Morris wrote these words, very helpful. I quote, in the ancient world, one kissed the hand, breast, knee, or foot of a superior and the cheek of a friend. Herodotus mentions kissing the lips as a custom of the Persians. Possibly from them it came to the Jews. Not a great deal is known of kissing in the early church, but it is usually held that men kissed men and women kissed women, and that the kiss was on the cheek. There does not seem to be any connection with liturgical practices, but the kiss would naturally be exchanged on the Lord's day when they came together for worship. In time, it became the custom for the kiss to be exchanged between men and women. And Clement of Alexandria objected to, quote, resounding kisses in church, which made suspicious and evil reports among the heathen. Never fails. Abuses of this kind led to its restriction. And there are several regulations dealing with it in the early church councils. W.E. Vine adds this counsel. There was to be an absence of formality and hypocrisy, a freedom from prejudice arising from social distinctions, from discrimination against the poor, from partiality towards the well-to-do. In the churches, masters and servants would thus salute one another with a kiss, without any attitude of condescension or disrespect. The kiss took place most often between persons of the same sex. Well, as you can see from just those couple of quotes, and there could have been many, there's a lot of feeling about this. A lot of things have been written about it. Let me urge you to be discreet. The answer is not that you look at the stranger sitting next to you and, you know, plant one on him. That's not the That's not discreet. That's not the plan. There are times that the most wonderful way, you can't keep your hands off a person you really are affectionate toward and a friend with, and it's appropriate that there be an embrace or even a kiss on the cheek. Don't kiss them on the mouth, you know. That's tacky. I had a lady in a former church that used to kiss me on the mouth, and I used to wonder, which exit can I get out of fast enough to get away from that? So, greet all the brethren with a holy kiss. And it's a show of affection. Some people don't want to be kissed, so don't force them to kiss you. They just aren't kissing types. When you are with Christians and you are doing the things that are affectionate, use a little sense. That's what I'm suggesting. And loyal friends care enough to pray, and they demonstrate their affection. There are some people I can hardly be with without an embrace, and there are other people that a handshake is sufficient. But it's appropriate, and when it is, have at it. Verse 27, now he levels them with an oath. Ah, this is strong. And we're on the subject of loyal friends. They pray for one another. They show affection to one another. Look at 27. I adjure you by the Lord to have this letter read to all the brethren. Now, he doesn't have any kind of half-hearted feeling about it. He's got his finger pointing, punching into their chest. You guys read this when you get together. Loyal friends listen to the same body of truth. If you have a person that you say is a real friend, but that person diminishes your love for and interest in and obedience to the scriptures, he's not a loyal friend. He's not a good friend to hang around tightly with. Good friends keep putting us back in the book. What is it the scriptures say? What is it that letter said that Paul wrote to the Thessalonians? Where was that? Or, I really hear what you're wrestling with, and man, I care about that. Seems to me over in Timothy. Or, I read in the Psalms the other day. They listen to the same book. You have friends like that? Give God thanks for them. Friends are to get us back into the text, back into the page of the scriptures. That's part of being good brothers and sisters. We listen to the same truth. And kids, when your mom and dad, they didn't ask me to tell you this, when your mom and dad say, what is it the scripture says? They're giving you the finest counsel you'll ever receive. Okay? When they are saying to you, let's find out what God says about this, then go on a search with them. You're going to discover some wisdom. They're your loyal friends. And rare are such friends. Rare. And then he closes by that great word, grace be to you. Isn't that a wonderful way to conclude it? What a way to say goodbye. It's not, he doesn't say, may you go in fear and trembling. Or may you rest in peace. Or may the force be with you. Or may the wind always be at your back. It's not any of that. It's may grace be with you. He started like that. You remember? Chapter 1, verse 1. Grace to you and peace. Chapter 5, verse 28. Grace be with you. You say, I've heard of grace all my life. You know, we've heard it so much we don't hear it anymore. I like the book that was written. Grace is not a blue-eyed blonde. Grace is a truth that needs to be uncovered and again discovered. It is. It's been lost. It's been forgotten. This great truth. Because of that, I've done some real study in it. The root term is C-H-A-R, car. We get the word charisma, charismatic, charizomai meant to show favor, charisma meant gift, charis means grace. The root term indicates things which produce well-being, and all that it represents would include favor, beauty, thanksgiving, delight, kindness, benefit. It even includes charm and joy. It is always that which is undeserved. It's this where it gets good. It is always without measure. It is never earned, and it can never be repaid. Theologically, it's favor that is lovingly, lavishly, endlessly bestowed on people who deserve the opposite because Christ took our judgment at the cross. It is unmerited favor. When he says, go in grace, it meant something. Go and live in the light of this truth. You will not hear it outside these walls, but you will hear it in this book. You will not get it from men and women. You will get it from God. He provides it in abundance. What a way to say goodbye. Final thought for you. Aren't you glad you have another book to call a friend? It's called Thessalonians. It's a little 5-chapter letter that some critics say, it's another part of that mysterious book some people want to follow. Can you imagine where you'd be without this book? I'll tell you where you'd be. Lost. Lost. This book's a map. This book is hope. This book is an anchor. This book will help you fly when everyone else is riveted to earth. This book will keep you stable when everyone else is giving up the ship. This book will keep you clean when everyone else around you is contaminated. This book will make you laugh and give you joy when all around you is sadness and depression and discouragement. Aren't you glad you have another friend? Grace be with you. Let's bow together. Ever been a time in your life when you just gave up the fight, stopped trying to do it all your way? Maybe this is the first time you've ever sat still long enough to hear about the grace of God. Well, I've just opened a tiny little part of the light. There are volumes that could be said about it. You're going to have to say goodbye someday. I've stood by too many caskets to know that anything else is the truth. You're going to someday say goodbye to this earth and hello to God. You ready to do that? You can get ready. You can be preserved, set apart, and blameless by taking Christ. Grace says you don't have to work hard to do it. Christ took the payment for your sin, and all you got to do is believe he died for you. It's called taking a gift. Won't you do that today? If you've never trusted the Savior, this is your time. This is your moment.
2: And so, our Father, as we come to the end of this magnificent letter to the Thessalonians, it is as though you have written to us a love letter. You have reproved us, you've exhorted us, you have encouraged us, and you have often reminded us of truth to live by, as well as grace to demonstrate. Remind us, our Father, that accepting others is basic to the whole subject of grace. Allow us to do that. Show us how to do that. And to keep from dictating to others what they should do and how they should live their lives. Give us a contagion in our faith so that our walk draws others like a magnet to your Son, Jesus. And as we adapt our life to your will, be honored, be magnified, be glorified, Father. We ask it in the name of Jesus Christ, our Savior, our Lord. Amen.
0: From Paul's tender farewell to the Thessalonians, we discover that a truly good goodbye isn't just about the right words. It's about leaving people more in love with God than when you found them. This is Insight for Living. Today's message from Chuck Swindoll is the final sermon in his 12-part journey through Paul's first letter to the Thessalonians called Contagious Christianity. I'm Bill Meyer. Chuck Swindoll turns the page and begins our study in Paul's second letter to the Thessalonians tomorrow on Insight for Living.

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3: 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For the church in Thessalonica, the pressure was intense. They were persecuted, afflicted, and pushed to the margins. Yet when Paul wrote to them, he wasn't sympathetic, he was proud. He boasted about their faith. Today on Insight for Living, Chuck Swindoll begins a new study in 2 Thessalonians called Steadfast Christianity. And he opens with a message titled, Affirming the Afflicted.
4: In his book, No Greater Power, Richard C. Halverson wrote this, "Crush marbles and you get fragmentation, disintegration, hard, sharp pieces. You can get hurt if you're not careful. But crush grapes and you get fragrant, refreshing wine." Some people relate like marbles. The fear of vulnerability hardens them. They protect themselves, allow no one to penetrate. Being vulnerable is high risk, and they want low risk. They bump up against others and ricochet around, never enjoying a vital relationship. In brittle lovelessness, they shatter when crushed and hurt others. Some people relate like grapes, he continues. They yield to pressure. They accept their weakness as essential to intimacy. They give love, knowing love is always vulnerable, knowing love is the heart and soul of our faith. When crushed, they bring blessing, fragrant, redemptive blessing. Aren't those great words? In the book of 2 Thessalonians, Paul addressed the church at Thessalonica. Like a cluster of grapes, this body of believers was caught in the winepress of persecution and affliction. Yet as these Christians yielded to God, they began to produce a fine wine, full of faith, fragrant with love, with a sweet aroma that spread to all the churches in Asia Minor. In this letter, Paul did not focus on the wine press as much as he did the wine. The faith, love, and perseverance created as byproducts of pressure.
5: We're reading from our Father's Word in 2 Thessalonians chapter 1. In the New Testament, 2 Thessalonians 1. I'd like you to do something a little different than we normally have you do. Have a pen or pencil handy to mark three phrases I want to point out to you when I've finished with the reading. Paul and Silvanus and Timothy to the church of the Thessalonians in God our Father and the Lord Jesus Christ. Grace to you and peace from God the Father and the Lord Jesus Christ. We ought always to give thanks to God for you, brethren, as is only fitting, because your faith is greatly enlarged and the love of each one of you all toward one another grows ever greater. Therefore, we ourselves speak proudly of you among the churches of God for your perseverance and faith in the midst of all your persecutions and afflictions which you endure. This is a plain indication of God's righteous judgment, so that you may be considered worthy of the kingdom of God, for which indeed you are suffering. For after all, it is only just for God to repay with affliction those who afflict you, and to give relief to you who are afflicted, and to us as well, when the Lord Jesus shall be revealed from heaven with his mighty angels in flaming fire, dealing out retribution to those who do not know God and to those who do not obey the gospel of our Lord Jesus. And these will pay the penalty of eternal destruction away from the presence of the Lord and from the glory of his power when he comes to be glorified in his saints on that day and to be marveled at among all who have believed. For our testimony to you was believed. To this end also we pray for you always, that our God may count you worthy of your calling and fulfill every desire for goodness and the work of faith with power, in order that the name of our Lord Jesus may be glorified in you and you in him, according to the grace of our God and the Lord Jesus Christ. Did you observe, as we read, the three statements of strong affirmation? Mark them. Verse 3, as an expression of gratitude to God for each, he said, "We always give thanks to God for you." And then in strong boasting and affirmation, verse 4, he added, "We speak proudly of you." Mark that. We give thanks for you. We speak proudly of you. And verse 11, we pray for you. In a big family like ours, and in a larger family that reaches around the world, so important to remember words of affirmation. They sort of tie us together and remind us we're not alone in this pilgrimage from earth to heaven. As a matter of fact, we're one. We're one in a bond.
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5: It's fun at times to think back of stages in your life that you've passed through while you've been growing up in the Lord. I remember a stage I went through that was full of mottos and sayings. Remember that time when those things seemed so important to you that you stuck them on your dashboard and you put them on your desk and you stuck them in your notebook and on occasion you put them in the flyleaf of your Bible? Remember one 6-word statement that I thought was so profound? It said, "Dusty Bibles lead to dirty lives." That was my slogan for the year. I didn't win many friends or influence many people, but I really believe that that was a profound statement. As a matter of fact, I think it would be a little enlightening and maybe a little embarrassing if many who attend Sunday worship service had to admit to their neighbor that one of the parts of a Sunday morning ritual is finding your Bible before you come to church and then blowing the dust off. It's always humorous to me how folks will not miss their Bible until that following Sunday morning, and it's been here all along, left right there in the pew where they left it last week. But there's another side of this dusty, dirty issue that I don't think that slogan reveals. Sometime a dirty Bible represents a clean life. For example, it's interesting when you go through the Bible that you've used for years and locate some soiled sections, you know, where the oil from your fingers has come off, or you've smeared the print because you've read it so many times, rubbing your finger over the sec. In fact, why don't you open your Bible and give to your neighbor, and let's have an inspection of how... No, I wouldn't do that to you. But what you might want to do this afternoon is take the time to look through your Bible and see the parts that have really ministered to you. You'll be surprised. I can do that. This Bible I'm carrying today is one that I've been carrying since April of 1969. And there are some parts of it that are well marked and well worn, and other parts of them that sort of cracks when I open it because I haven't been in there for a while. During my pastoral internship back in the summer of 61, I'll never forget praying with a gentleman every week who loved the Psalms. And as a matter of fact, he would pray through the Psalms. I remember kneeling by him, and portions of the Psalms in his Bible, honest to Pete, were worn off the page. The print wasn't there. And I thought that was the most spiritual looking Bible. I remember when I would pray with him and he wasn't looking, I would rub really hard in those sections. Rub and rub and rub. I thought of sandpaper that maybe would make mine look like his Bible. Worn Bible. Now, chances are good that the least used sections of your Bible are those books that begin with the numeral 2. You probably never thought of that before, but it's true. There are 3 of those in the Old Testament, and there are 5 of them in the New Testament. And if you toss in one book that begins with the letter 3, there are 6 of them. Funny, in God's sequels in His Bible, in His book, we are much better acquainted with the first of those books or letters than we are the second. I want to have you turn to the least used page in your Bible, the table of contents. Seriously, I want you to locate, your Bible has one, and I want you to find the table of contents. When's the last time you were in church and somebody said, turn to the table of contents? I mean, this is basic stuff. In your table of contents, you'll notice under the Old Testament, the 3 books that begin with the numeral 2. 2 Samuel. We don't know that quite as well as we do 1 Samuel. 2 Kings is another one. 2 Chronicles especially. I notice when people read through their Bibles that the place they usually stop the project is around Kings or Chronicles. We don't really know much about 2 Chronicles unless we get serious about this business called Bible study. Now, over in the New Testament, you'll find 1 Corinthians, but you'll know it a lot better than you will 2 Corinthians. Chances are good. You'll know 2 Corinthians 5:17, maybe 2 Corinthians 6:20, but you know very little more about 2 Corinthians in a few random verses. Look down at 2 Thessalonians. There's another one. We're pretty sharp on 1 Thessalonians. Talks about the return of the Lord. Talks about our being ready for Him and watching for His return. But 2 Thessalonians, what's in that book? How about 2 Peter or 2 Timothy? That might run a close second with 1 Timothy, but probably we know the truth of 1 Timothy better, and 2 Peter, not as well known as 1 Peter, and 2 and 3 John. Look down there. Some time ago, I preached a series of messages on the one chapter books of the Bible, and I was astounded at how many people told me they had never even read the one chapter books of the Bible. And especially would that be true of books that start with that number 2. Well, I want us to study for a period of time the second letter written to the Thessalonians, one of those sort of unknown New Testament letters. I think the second letters are sometimes like second children. They struggle for identity. They go through a bit of a process of time before they find their place and they know their purpose in life. Our interest will focus on this rather obscure letter, which is only 3 chapters in length, has only 47 verses, and would you believe, you can sit down and with feeling read it orally for without stopping, and it'll take you less than 8 minutes. I know, I did that this week. And I found some things by doing it once, and then, well, I thought, well, 8 minutes, I could do that again. Not that busy. So I read it through again. And by the third time through, and all of the project taking less than 20 minutes, is that right? Not quite. My math has never been as good as my reading. Less than 25 minutes once, and then, well, I thought, well, 8 minutes, I could do that again. Not that busy. So I read it through again. And by the third time through, and all of the project taking less than 20 minutes, is that right? Not quite. My math has never been as good as my reading. Less than 25 minutes. I discovered a couple or three things.

the full name of the Lord Jesus Christ appears three times in each of the three chapters. I don't know of another New Testament book that that's true. It upholds the mighty name of our Lord Jesus. It focuses attention upon him. It calls his name into power. It's a wonderful reminder as you work through the fearsome circumstances that became the anvil upon which Paul forged out this letter. I notice also in the second Corinthian letter that Paul signs it at the beginning of the letter, which is common in the New Testament letters. I wish we did that today, but we don't. But in the third chapter, toward the end, he makes a big deal about his signature. And you might wonder why. I did when I read it. Turn back to chapter 3 of 2 Thessalonians. Look at verse 17. I, Paul, write this greeting with mine own hand, and this is a distinguishing mark in every letter. This is the way I write. Did you know that that was in the Bible? I didn't. And I've read this a number of times, and I had never stumbled across, this is the way I write. You know, everyone has his or her own distinguishing handwriting. And if that person writes you enough, you don't even have to look and see who wrote the letter, because you know the handwriting. Doctors especially have interesting handwriting. They have great education. They just can't write. It's amazing. You read it just as well out of a mirror than you could while you look at it straight on. It's hard to read doctors' handwriting. Paul says, I have a distinguishing handwriting. I have a distinguishing style. And if you ever want to check if this letter is mine, check it with this letter. Check it with this signature. This is the way I write. Before we find out why that was so important, you might ask yourself, well, what's the big deal about these 47 verses? Are they really that important? Look up from verse 17 to verse 14. I think after I read this verse, you'll say, yeah, it's pretty important. If anyone does not obey our instruction in this letter, take special note of that man and do not associate with him, so that he may be put to shame. Yeah, I'd say that's a pretty important letter. This is one of those rare letters, and he doesn't have many of them, where he literally says, if you find someone who won't walk according to this truth, back off. But he adds in grace, don't regard him as an enemy, admonish him as a brother. I'd say it's a significant letter. Now, why is there a second letter to the Thessalonians? These are fine people. They, like the Corinthians and like the Colossians and like the people of Ephesus and other spots in the New Testament world, these are believers. And their world is a tough world. But why would he take the time, having written such a fine and rather lengthy first letter, and right on the heels a second? Some feel it was within days he wrote the second letter. Has to be tied in with his remark about, this is the way I write. There's urgency in that. And it is. In brief, he wrote 2 Thessalonians to clear up a misunderstanding. That's the purpose. You see, he had said a lot about the Lord's return in the first letter. Chapter 5. Go back there, will you? 1 Thessalonians chapter 5. You'll see what he says about the coming of the Lord. Verse 2 of chapter 5. You yourselves know full well that the day of the Lord will come just like a thief in the night, while they are saying peace and safety. Then destruction will come upon them suddenly like birth pangs upon a woman with child, and they shall not escape. Note the change in pronoun. But you, brethren, are not in darkness, that that day should overtake you like a thief. For you are all sons of light and sons of day. We are not of night nor of darkness. So then, let us not sleep as others do, but let us be alert and sober. For those who sleep do their sleeping at night, and those who get drunk at night. But since we are of the day, let us be sober, having put on the

0: breastplate of faith and love, and as a helmet, the hope of salvation. Well, he's getting into this sense of urgency, and he says, let's be alert. Let's get a little rapture fever. Let's remember that any day now, the clouds will split. There will be a blast of the trumpet, and the Lord himself will descend from heaven with a shout, with the voice of the archangel and the trump of God, and the dead in Christ will be raised first. That day is upon us. Be alert. After that letter arrived and they read it, would you believe that a word began to travel among them within days that they had missed the coming of the Lord? You say, oh, how could they? Well, you know how talk goes in a church. And somebody spilled the beans from some. Well, look at how he puts it in chapter 2 of 2 Thessalonians. It didn't just occur in someone's mind. There was an actual act of deception that had occurred against the church at Thessalonica. 2 Thessalonians 2, 1. Now we request you, brethren, with regard to the coming of our Lord Jesus Christ. There's one of those times his full name appears. And our gathering together to him, that you may not be quickly shaken. That's why he wrote the letter. I don't want you all shook up from your composure or be disturbed either by, mark it, a spirit or a message or a letter as if from us, to the effect that the day of the Lord has come. Got the drift? In one of three ways, the people had begun to believe that they had missed the coming of the Lord. A message, a sermon that he had preached, perhaps, or, as he says first, a spirit. Someone had passed the word that Paul had had a special revelation. And hadn't they heard about it? The coming of the Lord has occurred. They're still here. Someone else had said, didn't you hear about the sermon he preached when he was standing by the sea, or when he was on that island, or after he left you en route to the next spot? God gave him a new message and he declared it. Haven't you heard? And some had said that there was a letter that had arrived as if from him. There are some New Testament scholars that believe that there actually was a forged letter that arrived in Thessalonica. The city is known today as Thessaloniki, still in existence in Greece. Somebody had sent a letter and it had been signed by Paul, allegedly. So when he signs this letter, he says, this is the way I write. You can check this writing with that letter. Seems to imply that. By the way, this is a real good time for me to pause and say a couple of practical things about misunderstandings in the church. People still spread messages that are not true, don't they? We tend to do that in a weak moment. So I'm going to draw from just the overview of what we've seen thus far a couple of very practical pieces of advice. First is this. If you have been misunderstood, don't delay in trying to clear it up. Paul didn't wait very long. One of my sources said it was within days that he wrote 2 Thessalonians. Don't just let the information continue to gather speed and momentum. If you hear there's a rumor out, go to the source. If you can't find the source, go to someone who heard that rumor and correct it. Now, sometimes it's like gathering the feathers that have been shaken out of a pillow on a windy day. You can't get them all back, but you can try. Paul tried. As a matter of fact, the word is out in a particular section of our country every 2 or 3 years that Cynthia and I have been married before. And we are now married to each other, having been married before. Always makes me laugh, because if they knew how young we were when we first got married, they'd know it'd been impossible for us to have been married before. So we send the message back and say, no, we're still together. Never been married to anybody else. She got sympathy cards regarding my death not long ago. And she needs sympathy because I'm alive, not because I've gone, you know. And she had to send back, thank you for your sympathy, but he's still alive and going on together. Let's clear it up. So if you happen to know information that's going around and it's not true, you know, jump on it like a hen on a June bug. Just get on it and clean it up and then go on. Sometimes you can't do that, so you've got to just go on.
1: Yes, Chuck and Cynthia are still married, since 1955, in fact. That's 71 years. We're just getting started in Chuck Swindoll's study of 2 Thessalonians. It's a series he's calling Steadfast Christianity. And there's much more to this letter from Paul that Chuck wants to show us, so please keep listening through the entire 8-part series. I'm Bill Meyer. Chuck Swindoll continues our study in 2 Thessalonians called Steadfast Christianity. Tomorrow on Insight for Living.
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1: 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Today on Insight for Living, Chuck Swindoll continues his study in the book of 2 Thessalonians, showing us how the Apostle Paul responded to a frightened congregation. He didn't criticize or mock the church. He offered thanksgiving and genuine pride. 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It's the first message in an 8-part study called Steadfast Christianity.
0: Turn back to chapter 3 of 2 Thessalonians. Look at verse 17. I, Paul, write this greeting with mine own hand. And this is a distinguishing mark in every letter. This is the way I write. Did you know that that was in the Bible? Well, I didn't. And I've read this a number of times, and I had never stumbled across, this is the way I write. You know, everyone has his or her own distinguishing handwriting. And if that person writes you enough, you don't even have to look and see who wrote the letter, because you know the handwriting. Paul says, I have a distinguishing handwriting, I have a distinguishing style, and if you ever want to check if this letter is mine, check it with this letter, check it with this signature. This is the way I write. Before we find out why that was so important, you might ask yourself, well, what's the big deal about these 47 verses? Are they really that important? Look up from verse 17 to verse 14. I think after I read this verse, you'll say, yeah, it's pretty important. If anyone does not obey our instruction in this letter, take special note of that man and do not associate with him so that he may be put to shame. Yeah, I'd say that's a pretty important letter. This is one of those rare letters, and he doesn't have many of them, where he literally says, if you find someone who won't walk according to this truth, back off. But he adds in grace, don't regard him as an enemy, admonish him as a brother. I'd say it's a significant letter. Now, why is there a second letter to the Thessalonians? In brief, he wrote 2 Thessalonians to clear up a misunderstanding. That's the purpose. You see, he had said a lot about the Lord's return in the first letter. chapter 5. Go back there, will you? 1 Thessalonians chapter 5. You'll see what he says about the coming of the Lord. Verse 2 of chapter 5. You yourselves know full well that the day of the Lord will come just like a thief in the night, while they are saying peace and safety. Then destruction will come upon them suddenly like birth pangs upon a woman with child, and they shall not escape. Note the change in pronouns. But you, brethren, are not in darkness, that that day should overtake you like a thief. For you are all sons of light and sons of day. We are not of night nor of darkness. So then let us not sleep as others do, but let us be alert and sober. For those who sleep do their sleeping at night, and those who get drunk at night. But since we are of the day, let us be sober, having put on the breastplate of faith and love, and as a helmet, the hope of salvation. Well, he's getting into this sense of urgency, and he says, let's be alert. Let's get a little rapture fever. Let's remember that any day now, the clouds will split. There'll be a blast of the trumpet, and the Lord himself will descend from heaven with a shout, with the voice of the archangel and the trump of God, and the dead in Christ will be raised first. That day is upon us. Be alert. After that letter arrived and they read it, would you believe that a word began to travel among them within days that they had missed the coming of the Lord? You say, oh, how could they? Well, you know how talk goes in a church. And somebody spilled the beans from some. Well, look at how he puts it in chapter 2 of 2 Thessalonians. It didn't just occur in someone's mind. There was an actual act of deception that had occurred against the church at Thessalonica. 2 Thessalonians 2, 1. Now we request you, brethren, with regard to the coming of our Lord Jesus Christ. There's one of those times his full name appears. And our gathering together to him, that you may not be quickly shaken. That's why he wrote the letter. I don't want you all shook up from your composure, or be disturbed either by, mark it, a spirit or a message, or a letter, as if from us, to the effect that the day of the Lord has come. Got the drift? In one of three ways, the people had begun to believe that they had missed the coming of the Lord. And some had said that there was a letter that had arrived, as if from him. There are some New Testament scholars that believe that there actually was a forged letter that arrived in Thessalonica. The city is known today as Thessaloniki, still in existence in Greece. Somebody had sent a letter and it had been signed by Paul, allegedly. So when he signs this letter, he says, this is the way I write. You can check this writing with that letter. Seems to imply that. By the way, this is a real good time for me to pause and say a couple of practical things about misunderstandings in the church. People still spread messages that are not true, don't they? We tend to do that in a weak moment. So I'm going to draw from just the overview of what we've seen thus far a couple of very practical pieces of advice. First is this. If you have been misunderstood, don't delay in trying to clear it up. Paul didn't wait very long. One of my sources said it was within days that he wrote 2 Thessalonians. Don't just let the information continue to gather speed and momentum. If you hear there's a rumor out, go to the source. If you can't find the source, go to someone who heard that rumor and correct it. Second, and it's a little bit more serious here, if you hear information, be clear when you pass it on. In fact, it's good not even to pass it on at all. Especially if it is slanderous or if it's technical and there's some details you may not get right and you really want to pass it, ask for permission. That usually makes them go, when you ask permission. But you write down the details and you say, can I quote you? So if you're going to pass information on, get the stuff straight. It's amazing how it can get garbled. I came across an interesting example of this. The original order from the colonel to his executive officer was, "Tomorrow evening at approximately 2000 hours, Halley's Comet will be visible in this area, an event which occurs only once every 75 years. Have the men fall out in the battalion area in fatigues, and I will explain this rare phenomenon to them. In case of rain, we will not be able to see anything, so assemble the men in the theater, and I will show them films of it." That's the message. Executive officer to the company commander. "By the order of the colonel, tomorrow at 2000 hours, Halley's Comet will appear above the battalion area. If it rains, fall the men out in fatigues, then march to the theater, where the rare phenomenon will take place, something which occurs only once every 75 years. From the CO to the lieutenant, by order of the colonel in fatigues at 2000 hours, tomorrow evening, the phenomenal Halley's Comet will appear in the theater. In case of rain in the battalion area, the colonel will give another order, something which occurs once every 75 years." Oh, that's great. Now, here's the next one. "From the lieutenant to the sergeant. Tomorrow at 2000 hours, the colonel, in fatigues, will appear in the theater with Halley's Comet. Something which happens every 75 years. If it rains, the colonel will order the comet into the battalion area. Finally, the sergeant to the squad." If I can get through it. "When it rains tomorrow at 2000 hours, the phenomenal 75-year-old General Halley, accompanied by the colonel, will drive his comet through the battalion area. They will both be wearing fatigues." Oh, my gosh. It's so crazy. Now, you know, you have within your power the ability to strengthen the unity of an assembly or to weaken it. And so do I. Usually, the strengthening or the weakening process is related to information we receive that is important and often damaging and usually exaggerated. I don't know how many times I have checked facts, and I did that just this past week with a brother I love, and there was something being passed around about him that was hard to believe, and I went to him, and I asked for the facts. It is amazing how in the process of only a couple or three sets of mouths and ears, the message was garbled. So I don't think we need to be too surprised that they thought they missed the coming of the Lord because the message had been garbled or perhaps even deliberately deceiving from some source. Now, what are the contents of this letter? I always like to give a sort of a flight over an area to get the feeling, like you take an elevator to the top of the tallest building in a city. When you first arrive, you're going to live there. You like to look around and get the kind of the lay of the land. This is north and this is south and this is east. This is where the river is. This is where the commercial district is, your residential district over here. That's what I want to do for just a little bit of time. 2 Thessalonians is rich with significance. Notice in the first chapter, there is a tone of affirmation. These people are trudging through the mud and the muck of affliction. They're not only confused about their theology, they're disturbed about their physical safety. And Paul affirms them. It's a wonderful, wonderful chapter of affirmation. And he stirs up their hearts with strong words of confidence. And we're going to see that as we work our way through. In the second chapter, he turns to an explanation of this misunderstanding. Look, for example, at some clarifying remarks. He says, the day of the Lord hasn't come. First, there must be, verse 3, the apostasy. the apostasy. There's a whole system of apostate events that will occur, men and women, and that hasn't occurred. Well, not yet. You have not missed anything. It has not yet happened. And continuing in verse 3, the man of lawlessness is revealed, the son of destruction. This is the man commonly called Antichrist. And we'll have a good time digging into that. Be careful about identifying the man of lawlessness. I mean, all kinds of books have been written that are now not worth a toot because they were all built on the identification of the man of lawlessness. Many people felt it was a Hitler, and then he died, and then Stalin, and he died, and then some even said it was John Kennedy, and he was killed. And then I've heard recently Kissinger. It's another man of lawlessness. And I've heard the most unbelievable systems of numbers tied in with how to identify this thing. And if you push the numbering system, you'd prove anybody is a man of lawlessness. I got a theory laid on my desk several years ago, and I put the theory to work, and it spelled Swindoll. And I knew that isn't going to, I'm not the man of lawlessness, to the surprise of some people. That man of lawlessness has to be revealed. He'll come on the surface. Look at verse 7. There'll have to be in the mystery of lawlessness, the one who restrains, taken out of the way. See the way he says it? He hasn't been taken out of the way. We'll do our best to identify the restrainer of verse 7. All of this deception, verse 10, the deception of wickedness, will be in process. So he puts their mind at ease in chapter 2. I'm so glad we have that chapter in our Bibles. Chapter 1 could be called persevering through affliction. Chapter 2 could be called trusting in the midst of confusion. And chapter 3, what a great balance. Some of these people had gotten so attached to the coming of the Lord teaching that they stopped working. Sound familiar? Some of you have people in your family who have gotten so fanatical about Christianity and especially about prophecy that they've begun to mooch off of members of your family or someone else that they know can help support them. And Paul gives a direct piece of advice to those people who went crazy with prophecy. Verse 6, chapter 3, we command you, brethren, in the name of our Lord Jesus Christ. There it is again. That you keep aloof from every brother who leads an unruly life, not according to the tradition which you received from us. Watch out for those people. You yourselves know how you ought to follow our example. Then he describes it. When Paul was among them, we didn't act in an undisciplined manner among you. Neither did we eat anyone's bread without paying for it. But with labor and hardship, we worked. We kept working night and day, that we might not be a burden to any of you. Not because we didn't have the right to this. I mean, I was an apostle. But in order to offer ourselves as a model for you, that you might follow our example. And then he gives a statement that I must have heard my father say 36 times in my growing up years. Verse 10, if anyone will not work, neither let him eat. That's one of those mottos that I remember from those years past. And that's biblical. If you plan to eat, then you got to work. And no amount of great theology gets you away from the responsibility of earning a living. And he lays that on them. In fact, he makes it so strong. Remember we read earlier? If anyone denies what I've written in this letter, stay away from him. Now, all of that is well and good. That's great theory. Unless you're up to your waist in alligators, which is where they were. These people were walking through the fire. I mean, a virtual hell on earth had broken out in Thessalonica. You don't see it. You don't find any blood or reference to such on the pages of 1st or 2nd Thessalonians, but it's there. Believe me, it's there. These people are really under the gun. And so what do they need? Well, they don't need judgment. They don't need criticism. They don't even need pity. They need affirmation. A good principle to remember when you are with people who are afflicted, affirm. There is one wonderful response to people who are going through affliction, and that's affirmation. That's what we find when we go back to chapter 1. It's a great way to begin a letter to people who were A, hurting, B, confused, and C, really uncertain about tomorrow. He affirms them. It works like magic. Dostoevsky said on one occasion, to love a person means to see him as God intended him to be. And that's how Paul sees them. Paul and Silvanus and Timothy to the church of the Thessalonians in God our Father and the Lord Jesus Christ. What a way to begin. He doesn't say to people who were down and out, to folks I feel sorry for, to some people who have lost members of their family, to folks who have been torn apart by confusion and deception. No, he tells them right away of the security that there is in God the Father and the Lord Jesus Christ. Every once in a while, just as an aside, every once in a while when you write a letter, add a word of reassurance to the person receiving the letter regarding his security in the Lord Jesus. Just a reminder. Just throw it in on the side. They don't need a sermon, but they may need a reminder that in the Lord Jesus, everything is under control. Everything is secure. And then he tells them of the two, well, pinions upon which that security rests. Grace, verse 2, and peace, verse 2. Both from God the Father and from our Lord Jesus Christ. And then right out of the chute, he says, we ought always to give thanks to God for you, brethren. I love that response. The last time you were really hurting, I mean really low, and you got just enough courage to get dressed on that Sunday morning and maybe didn't even take the time to tuck your Bible under your arm, but you found your way to a place of worship and you sat down and you were quiet. Can you remember an arm that reached around you and pulled you up close? Or somebody who had the courage to take your face in their hands and hold you close and to tell you how much they believe in you? It might have been that week that you had the worst argument you've ever had at home. Or it might have been that week that the bottom literally dropped and you lost your job. Or the threat of losing your job was upon you. Or your daughter or son had been picked on and it was not deserved. Or that thing that's plagued you so long came back to the surface. You lost it again with this battle you have with drugs or with booze. And you're under affliction. Remember the value of a word of affirmation? Affirmation is the right word at the right time, spoken in love. That's what he does. Mark Twain says, I can go in the strength of one affirming compliment 3 full weeks. How many people are going in the strength of your compliment for the next 3 weeks? Boy, these Thessalonians could. We ought always to give thanks to God for you, brethren. Now, this ministry of affirmation, I don't say very much about it, so I want to camp on it for a few moments. Don't worry, it never results in making the afflicted proud. Afflicted people don't get proud. It doesn't cause arrogance or laziness. It makes people want to do better and try harder. It doesn't hurt their walk with Christ. It helps it. It doesn't pull them down. It sets them up. They leave remembering that better than they'll ever remember a sermon. Paul says, it's only fitting that I do that. I mean, It's not an option. Your life calls for it. What was it? Your faith is greatly enlarged. See in verse 3? This is why he affirmed them, why he gave thanks. Your faith has been stretched and it's growing. And the love of each one of you all toward one another grows greater. Now, I want to make an observation. It's going to make you smile, but I've got a reason for making it. The observation is this. Verse 3 follows verse 2. See, I heard you laugh at me, but I want you to see why that's important. The Lord Jesus Christ is the focus of verse 2, and diving out of that thought, he affirms them in verse 3. Here's the principle. Divine perspective gives us the impetus to affirm others. Had he looked at their situation only, he could have only sighed and said, I'm so sorry. Had he visited them and seen the fresh grave of a loved one, he would have wept, said, I pity you. But through the eyes of the Lord Jesus Christ, who never releases a test without purpose, he saw meaning in their faith being stretched. He saw a purpose in their love growing stronger.
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5: Second Thessalonians is rich with significance. Notice in the first chapter, there is a tone of affirmation. These people are trudging through the mud and the muck of affliction. They're not only confused about their theology, they're disturbed about their physical safety. And Paul affirms them. It's a wonderful, wonderful chapter of affirmation. And he stirs up their hearts with strong words of confidence. And we're going to see that as we work our way through. In the second chapter, he turns to an explanation of this misunderstanding. Look, for example, at some clarifying remarks. He says, the day of the Lord hasn't come. First, there must be, verse 3, the apostasy. The apostasy. There's a whole system of apostate events that will occur, men and women, and that hasn't occurred. Well, not yet. You have not missed anything. It has not yet happened. And continuing in verse 3, the man of lawlessness is revealed, the son of destruction. This is the man commonly called Antichrist. Chapter 1 could be called persevering through affliction. Chapter 2 could be called trusting in the midst of confusion. And chapter 3, what a great balance. Some of these people had gotten so attached to the coming of the Lord teaching that they stopped working. And Paul gives a direct piece of advice to those people who went crazy with prophecy. Verse 6, chapter 3. We command you, brethren, in the name of our Lord Jesus Christ, there it is again, that you keep aloof from every brother who leads an unruly life, not according to the tradition which you received from us. Watch out for those people. You yourselves know how you ought to follow our example. Then he describes it. When Paul was among them, we didn't act in an undisciplined manner among you. Neither did we eat anyone's bread without paying for it. But with labor and hardship, we worked. We kept working night and day that we might not be a burden to any of you. Not because we didn't have the right to this. I was an apostle. But in order to offer ourselves as a model for you that you might follow our example. Verse 10, if anyone will not work, neither let him eat. Now, all of that is well and good. That's great theory. Unless you're up to your waist in alligators, which is where they were. These people were walking through the fire. I mean, a virtual hell on earth had broken out in Thessalonica. You don't see it. You don't find any blood or reference to such on the pages of 1st or 2nd Thessalonians, but it's there. Believe me, it's there. These people are really under the gun. And so what do they need? Well, they don't need judgment. They don't need criticism. They don't even need pity. They need affirmation. A good principle to remember when you are with people who are afflicted, affirm. There is one wonderful response to people who are going through affliction, and that's affirmation. That's what we find when we go back to chapter 1. It's a great way to begin a letter to people who were A, hurting, B, confused, and C, really uncertain about tomorrow. He affirms them. It works like magic. Paul and Silvanus and Timothy to the church of the Thessalonians in God our Father and the Lord Jesus Christ. What a way to begin. He tells them right away of the security that there is in God the Father and the Lord Jesus Christ. Every once in a while, just as an aside, every once in a while when you write a letter, add a word of reassurance to the person receiving the letter regarding his security in the Lord Jesus. Just a reminder. And then he tells them of the two, well, pinions upon which that security rests. Grace, verse 2, and peace, verse 2. Both from God the Father and from our Lord Jesus Christ. And then right out of the chute, he says, we ought always to give thanks to God for you, brethren. I love that response. We ought always to give thanks to God for you, brethren. Now, this ministry of affirmation, I don't say very much about it, so I want to camp on it for a few moments. Don't worry, it never results in making the afflicted proud. Afflicted people don't get proud. It doesn't cause arrogance or laziness. It makes people want to do better and try harder. It doesn't hurt their walk with Christ. It helps it. It doesn't pull them down. It sets them up. They leave remembering that better than they'll ever remember a sermon. Paul says, it's only fitting that I do that. I mean, it's not an option. Your life calls for it. What was it? Your faith is greatly enlarged. See in verse 3? This is why he affirmed them, why he gave thanks. Your faith has been stretched and it's growing. And the love of each one of you all toward one another grows greater. Here's the principle. Divine perspective gives us the impetus to affirm others. Had he looked at their situation only, he could have only sighed and said, I'm so sorry. Had he visited them and seen the fresh grave of a loved one, he would have wept, said, I pity you. But through the eyes of the Lord Jesus Christ, who never releases a test without purpose, he saw meaning in their faith being stretched. He saw a purpose in their love growing stronger. You know what else? It was an answer to prayer. Do you remember from our study in 1 Thessalonians chapter 3, his prayer for them? It came to my mind as I was working through verse 3. That's why he's affirming them. God is answering his prayer. 3:11, may our God and Father himself and Jesus our Lord direct our way to you. And look, verse 12, may the Lord cause you to increase and abound in love for one another and for all men, just as we do for you. That was an answer to prayer. Say, what a practical word. When's the last time you said to someone, you are going through the answer to my prayer? Your response to this situation is exactly as I ask God to make happen in your life. We don't know what that does to other people when we tell them that. We're quick at giving prayer requests. We're not too good at reporting prayer answers. Someone says, pray for me. Sure, brother, sure. 3 weeks later, hey, thanks for praying. Yeah, right. How good to come back in a few days and say, how are we doing in that particular thing I'm asking God for? He's excited in verse 3 because their faith is enlarged and their love is growing just as he prayed. You see, the divine perspective erases all reason to blame. Illustration, Joseph. His brother sold him into slavery. Potiphar's wife accused him of rape. Potiphar believed her, threw him in prison. Here he is, away from home, forgotten by his father, believed to be dead, in an Egyptian prison, doesn't know the language, just beginning to get underway and putting himself back on his feet. He's forgotten in prison by the man who said, I won't forget you, as he helped him out. And then the process of time, he was picked up by the Lord and promoted to the prime minister. And now he had the brothers where he wanted them. He could have just been waiting. Bring those guys to me. And sure enough, they came. One day they knocked on his door saying, could we have a little bit to eat? Sure. No, he didn't say that. He said, you bet. In fact, bring my dad, because I'm Joseph. And they were shaking in their sandals, wondering what he was going to do. And he said, don't worry. You meant it unto me for evil. God meant it unto me for good. Don't ever forget that, friends. The better you learn that statement, the more affirming you will be of others. You meant it unto me for evil, but God meant it unto me for good. He didn't deny the reality of it. Sure, they had evil at heart. But over it all was the living God who said, I'll let this pass through my fingers as I wrap myself around my child Joseph, and I'll let him go through this misunderstanding. I'll work my purpose out in his life. When you see God's purpose being worked out in someone else's life, you affirm them and say, I give thanks to God for you. In fact, verse 4, he adds, therefore, we ourselves speak proudly of you. And it means just what it says. Some translations render it boast of you. Why? For your perseverance and faith in the midst of all your persecutions and afflictions which you endure. Link the word perseverance with afflictions and faith with persecutions. I'll show you why. This interesting word, perseverance, is the familiar hupomeno, to abide under. Remember, we've described that as an old beast of burden, like you see down in Mexico, where they load this burro with more and more stuff until you think they've got to build a platform to put more on. This old creature just stands there. I don't think I've ever seen one fall. I've seen the load so heavy it just shifts as a little creature walks, but it abides under. That's this word, persevere. Persevere what? Afflictions. They persevere because of the trouble that comes bringing pressure. The word afflictions in this case always suggests pressure, the idea of something pressing upon you. Earl Palmer has a wise, insightful comment about this particular event in the Thessalonian history. The capital cities within the Roman Empire were the hardest places for Christians to survive because of the fanatical intensity of emperor worship at those centers. Also, the young church at Thessalonica was under considerable pressure from the members of the synagogue who were opposed to the growing Christian fellowship. Paul had been there. He remembered. You people are holding up under the pressure from the synagogue and the religious crowd and the affliction from Rome. And I'm proud of you. This, by the way, brings up a second principle that you got to remember. Depth perception gives us the insight to affirm others. Divine perspective gives us the motivation, the impetus. But depth perception gives us the insight to affirm. You see what I'm saying? He affirms them because of their faith, verse 3. Their love, verse 3. Their perseverance, verse 4. Their faith, verse 4. These are inside jobs. When you affirm other people, you affirm them because of character traits forming within them, and you tell them so. Listen to a few random remarks about affirmation. Affirmation makes it easier for us to believe in God and to believe in others and to believe in ourselves as people with dignity. The lack of affirmation invites our suspicious nature to believe that our darkest thoughts about God, ourselves, and others are true. Before I go on, I want to assure you there isn't a person hearing me at this moment who doesn't have dark thoughts about himself. And the lack of affirmation says your dark thoughts are right. It's tragic what that does to us. Another man writes, our task as Christians is to live out a style of life that will allow people to discover their worth, their strengths, and their uniqueness, and to communicate how much God intends to do with them and for them. Isn't that a great way to live? You work with young people, they need affirmation. They're surrounded by pressures. They're surrounded by temptations and put downs and sarcasm. The last person on earth they believe in is themselves. Victor Hugo said, man lives more by affirmation than by bread. And the crowning point of all of it, verse 11, we jump because of the thought. We'll come back to 5 through 10 next time. We pray for you always that our God may count you worthy of our calling and fulfill every desire for goodness and the work of faith with power. We pray for you. You know who you pray for in this scene of affirmation? You pray for those you're proud of. I want you to know that this church is the most enviable place I know of in the world. It is the most enviable pulpit I can imagine. I've never seen one that can compare to it. We are surrounded by a body of people who flex in worship, who flex in parking, who flex in seating. It's one of the few places you come and sit on someone's lap for worship. You are willing to shift and change and try new ideas. You are willing to build the body of Christ and to make it a thing to be delightful, all right, and attractive and contagious. I am surrounded by a few people whose children have now grown and married and left their mates and remarried someone else out of the will of God, and those parents still stay true to God, and I'm proud of you. There are people in this assembly who had their mates walk away from them without biblical justification. You didn't want it. You strove against it, and it's happened. You find yourself a victim living with the stigma of a divorcee against your wishes, but you still have the self-confidence to come and to find your place and to worship, and I'm proud of you. Some of you live with incredible physical difficulties, and when I think about them, I can hardly finish my sentence. I'm choked up when I know of the pressures that some of you are living with, and I want you to know I'm proud to be associated with you. Some of you operate your businesses and your practices above the level of the world. You are marked by integrity and thoughtfulness and courtesy, credibility, and I affirm you. I'm proud to be associated with you. I think at times churches leave like whipped dogs with their tails between their legs, yiping, getting out of the way of some whip from the pulpit. God bless you. I have no whip. I have affirmation. I give thanks to God for you. I speak proudly of you. I pray for you. This is a good word for teenagers. Parents, here I go. Working their fingers to a bone. I mean, meals and travel and money and work. And how many teenagers stop to say, hey, Mom, you're great. Now, have the glycerin tablets ready when they come with those kind of comments, because it's going to shake you up when you hear those. But listen to this, kids. How about the parents with their kids? You know, I brag about this church far more when I'm away from it than when I'm with you. It's the way we are, isn't it? And maybe that's what our kids do. Never thought about that. Maybe when they're at school, they just spend all their days talking about how great their parents are. Come back to reality here. I got six words. I started with six words and I closed with six words. Here they are. Look around. Reach out. Speak up. That's what this is saying to us. Look around. Great old preacher Joseph Parker used to say to young ministers in the making, you'll never lack for a congregation if you speak to people who hurt. Speak to broken hearts. There's one in every pew. There are several in every pew. You look up and down the pew where you sit and worship Sunday after Sunday, you're going to see broken hearts covered over by very attractive faces. Smiles breaking through as worship begins to affirm them. Look around. That's giving thanks. Reach out. That's saying I'm proud of you. And speak up. Not only tell the Father in prayer, but tell them how much they mean to you and the family. You know what? People often don't want an answer. They simply want a triumphant, encouraging word from your presence. I was putting the finishing touches on this talk, and when I did, I came across a great brief story about a troubled young man who once sought an interview with the great Phillips Brooks, the famed American preacher. When the long-awaited day arrived, he got his question just where he wanted it before he walked into the pastor's. I came across a great brief story about a troubled young man who once sought an interview with the great Phillips Brooks, the famed American preacher. When the long-awaited day arrived, he got his question just where he wanted it before he walked into the pastor's study, and he walked in.

He was relieved and encouraged to go on. And it wasn't until about an hour or two later he thought, I never did ask my question. And when telling someone about it, he said, I did not care. What I needed was not the solution to a specific problem, but the contagion of a triumphant spirit. That is what worship is about. That is why corporate worship is essential. It sweeps a contagion over us that's a triumphant spirit. It says we come into His presence singing, Hallelujah. It says we are one in the bond of love. It says He knows what He's about. Says you can go on, you can make it through the rest of the day. You can even make it for a week in the strength of that affirmation. That's why I love it here. I tell you, they even pay me to do it. Don't tell anybody. It's wonderful. There's just one part of this story that has got to be put into the right place, and that's the Lord Jesus Christ, right? You thought I forgot Him, didn't you? I'm going to talk to Him and to you while your heads are bowed. Let's bow together. Your worship is incomplete if all you've done is sing a song and read through a book of the Bible, hear children sing, and walk out with a little melody on your heart. No, there has to be Christ in your life. There's never, ever been a time in your life when you've said, you know, Lord, I'm a stranger to You and I want to be a friend. I know Christ died for me and I'm a sinner. I'm lost. And I want to come to Him because He lives for me. I want to be forgiven. There's never been a time you've done that. Do that now. Right now. Thank You, Father, for Your presence. We have come into it singing, and it goes with us everywhere we go because of Jesus Christ, in whose name we thank You.

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0: immediately. But what happens when God doesn't work within our time frame? Today on Insight for Living, Chuck Swindoll explores one of the hardest questions believers face. Why does a good and powerful God remain silent when we suffer? Chuck says the answer might surprise you. He titled today's message, When God Gets the Last Word. It's from our 8-part study in the book of 2 Thessalonians called Steadfast Christianity.
1: 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But just when we think we finally tied the bow around our struggles, we discover our pain resurfaces and kicks out a side of the box. We sit amid the ruined cardboard and crumpled wrappings, disillusioned, sometimes despondent. The letter of 2 Thessalonians teaches us to think outside our problem boxes, if you will. Paul empathized with our struggles, answered some hard questions, and provided perspective on the pain and suffering that we all inevitably endure. In his book, When Bad Things Happen to Good People, Rabbi Harold Kushner asked the question that rises in the minds like a dark, nebulous cloud. He asks, why do bad things happen to good people? All other theological conversation is intellectually diverting. Somewhat like doing the crossword puzzle in the Sunday paper and feeling very satisfied when you have made the words fit, but ultimately without the capacity to reach people where they really care. The problem of pain presents a major stumbling block to our understanding of God. Often, when believers suffer, we begin to doubt our Father's power and love. Suddenly overtaken by persecution or affliction, we find ourselves a little like Jacob wrestling in the dark with an overpowering force. As we read in Genesis 32, 24 through 26, we strive to know God, understand His will, and receive His blessing. But often He seems distant and alien to us, and we begin to wonder if God really cares. In his outstanding book, The Problem of Pain, C.S. Lewis masterfully addressed the issue of why bad things happen to good people. He articulated the faulty intellectual argument that many people make regarding the problem of pain when he writes, if God were good, He would wish to make His creatures perfectly happy. And if God were almighty, He would be able to do what He wished. But the creatures are not happy. Therefore, God lacks either goodness or power or both. This is the problem of pain in its simplest form. Rabbi Kushner followed this basic argument in When Bad Things Happen to Good People. He recognized the goodness of God, but he failed to realize that the Father also requires holiness and justice, and that pain results from the effects of human sinfulness in the world as a consequence of the fall. Thus, Kushner wrongly concluded that bad things happen to good people because God lacks the power to prevent suffering. In contrast, C.S. Lewis focused on God's sovereign purposes that are often revealed in the face of suffering. He noted that God's purpose is not as much to prevent suffering in the world as it is to sanctify people, the people who suffer. Jesus prophesied in John 16:33, these things I have spoken to you so that in me you may have peace. In the world you have tribulation, but take courage. I have overcome the world. God is both good and all-powerful. He uses human pain and suffering to draw his children back to him. C.S. Lewis noted, "Pain insists upon being attended to. God whispers to us in our pleasures, speaks in our conscience, but shouts in our pains. It is his megaphone to rouse a deaf world." In the letter of 2 Thessalonians, Paul addressed the problem of pain by reminding believers that God uses suffering to accomplish his purposes in their lives. In verses 5 through 10 of the first chapter, Paul took a step back from the persecutions and afflictions experienced by the believers in ancient Thessalonica to view the fragments of their pain in the broader context of a purposeful eternity. From that, a whole picture emerged, bathed in such a glorious light that it banished every shadow ever cast on the character of God. Much has been written concerning human pain and suffering, but we'll see here that God gets the last word. Let me read the passage for you, 2 Thessalonians 1, 5 through 10. Listen carefully. 2 Thessalonians chapter 1, beginning at verse 5. "This is a plain indication of God's righteous judgment, so that you will be considered worthy of the kingdom of God, for which indeed you are suffering. For, after all, it is only just for God to repay with affliction those who afflict you, and to give relief to you who are afflicted, and to us as well, when the Lord Jesus will be revealed from heaven with his mighty angels in flaming fire, dealing out retribution to those who do not know God and to those who do not obey the gospel of our Lord Jesus. These will pay the penalty of eternal destruction, away from the presence of the Lord and from the glory of his power, when he comes to be glorified in his saints on that day, and to be marveled at among all who have believed, for our testimony to you was believed."
0: 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Chuck titled today's message, "When God Gets the Last Word."
1: Ours is a day of instant gratification, which I suppose if we could put that theologically, the God of today is the God of the quick fix. This is true not only in the realm of our possessions, but also in the realm of our expectations. In possessions, we not only want what we want them when we want them. And in expectations, we not only want God to act, we want him to act now, right now. For example, when pain comes, we want prompt relief. We don't want it delayed. When wrong occurs, we demand immediate justice. Not next week, now, right now. When disease strikes, we expect overnight healing. When affliction hits, we count on swift retribution. When financially pressed, we think instant cash. I'll never forget what Charlie Tremendous Jones said on one occasion. "We expect our ship to come in when we never sent one out." After all, we're Christians, and God is not only powerful, God is good. And he said in his word, he will not hold back one thing from those who walk uprightly. Lord, I'm walking uprightly. Why are you holding back? I want it now. C.S. Lewis must have had his tongue in his cheek when he wrote, "We want not so much a father in heaven as a grandfather in heaven. A senile benevolence who, as they say, like to see young people enjoying themselves. Who at the end of each day sighed, a good time was had by all." Yeah, that's what we want in God. We don't want a sovereign God who waits. We want an action God who responds now. The God of the quick fix. I think if I could put my statement or our struggle in a statement, it would be like this. We have struggled with a good God who allows bad things, don't we? You've been walked out on by a mate You've done your part. Where is God to do his part? You've held the business together over the long haul, and you've poured more of your funds into the outfit than anybody else, and the partners have all split, and they're getting along great. You've done good, but you've experienced bad. Or maybe another way to put it is, we have a struggle with a perfect God who permits pain, especially when we prayed so sincerely, wanting what is right and good for our family, for our friends. A holy God who bypasses iniquity. It's almost as if he just winks at it. And you know what adds, what rubs salt in the wound is when the enemy of the faith uses that against us. Ecclesiastes chapter 8, verse 11. You have a Bible? Locate it. Blow the dust off Ecclesiastes chapter 8, verse 11. Unbelievers may not know that this verse is in the Bible, but they act out the verse in their lives. Because sentence against an evil work is not executed speedily. Therefore, the heart of the sons of men is fully set in them, is fully given within them to do evil. You get that? Because there isn't a quick sentence against wrongdoers say, hey, what are you so excited about? If it were so wrong, God would have zapped me. I'm not being zapped. As a matter of fact, I've never felt better in all my life. Doesn't that just kind of grate at you? It's okay to say yes. It grates at me. There are times I wonder why God doesn't jump when I say, sick 'em. Get at it. Go for it. As if I have to give him permission. But because sentence against an evil work does not come swiftly, the evildoer sticks his thumbs under his suspenders and struts around saying, ah, holy God, don't give me that stuff. We want a God who acts quickly, swiftly, and justly. But he doesn't. James Russell Lowell, the poet, put it very well. Truth forever on the scaffold, wrong forever on the throne. And it creates a question in our mind. Is God out of touch? Is God, forgive me, Lord, but is God out of control? No, I want to help today. I hope I will help. I want to offer an answer to that question. I want to suggest that our perspective is all out of whack. Here's the answer, or an answer. We misinterpret God's patience as God's absence, don't we? We read in God's postponement of justice a cancellation of judgment, don't we? I mean, because God didn't act within a week or two or three or a month or two, then he is out of touch. He is just simply absent. I mean, if he were that good, he would act now. After all, he's just. I'm waiting for the gavel. I'm waiting for the sound. You see, what we call unfair and unjust, God calls, get this, unsearchable and unfathomable. Romans 11:33. I have my New Testament open to that. I'd like you to turn from Ecclesiastes 8 to Romans 11 over in the New Testament. It occurred to me this week that God does not set his time by our clocks. God does not take his cues from our script. I wish he would. Sometime. Other times, a little later on, I say, oh, praise God, you gave me a no answer back 3 months ago. I wanted you to act so swiftly and as I saw it, but now I see, Lord, that that was best. Look at Romans 11:33. Oh, the depth of the riches, both of the wisdom and the knowledge of God. Exclamation point. Now that vocative. How unsearchable are his judgments. How unfathomable his ways. That is such a great statement. How unsearchable are his judgments. How unfathomable are his ways. Listen to Isaiah 55. Seek the Lord while he may be found. Call upon him while he is near. Let the wicked forsake his way and the unrighteous man his thoughts. And let him return unto the Lord and to his God, and he will have mercy and abundantly pardon. Then he adds, my thoughts, says God, are not your thoughts, neither are your ways my ways. For as the heavens are high above the earth, so are my ways above your ways and my thoughts above your thoughts. Isaiah 55, 9, or 6 through 9. My thoughts are high above your thoughts and my ways are far beyond your ways. We see now, God sees forever. We see today, God sees the end. We see the offense, God sees it all. And in light of what we see, we read into that how God ought to react. And he, seeing all, waits, patiently waits. But I have news for the sinner. I have news for the one who thinks you will get away with it forever. One day, he'll shut her down. He'll close the books. He'll call it all into account. 2 Thessalonians chapter 1, verses 5 through 10. These verses talk about that time when the sea will burn like tar and stars will fall like cinders and the sky will be rolled up like a scroll just on the eve when God starts the wheel of eternity. At that awful apex, at that moment in between time and eternity, when God closes the books, when his patience runs out, when his long-suffering turns into judgment. Now, these people in Thessalonica have been hurting. We learned that last time. They're under the gun. They happen to have been born in the right place at the wrong time, humanly speaking. This metropolitan area of Thessalonica happens to be one of those hot spots in the mind of the Roman governor, the emperor. It's one of those places where Christianity would not be allowed, not be tolerated. And as a result, the sword fell there as one of the first places. Families had begun to be disrupted. They were torn apart by the sword. Blood ran in the streets. It was horrible. These people, according to verse 4, were holding up in their faith and perseverance in the midst of their persecutions and afflictions. Persecutions. It means suffering because of faith in Christ. Afflictions. It means pressure brought on by the suffering. So if your blood didn't run in the streets, your heart broke because one of your loved ones did. Paul wrote them because some of them must have wondered, where is God? Is this going to last forever? Is this the way? Is this the reward I get for serving my Lord Christ? Is this the result of saying yes to the appeal of the gospel? I want you to take a pencil, if you haven't one already, and circle the end of verse 6 and the beginning of verse 7, two phrases. The end of verse 6, I want you to circle, those who afflict you. At the beginning of verse 7, you who are afflicted. Mark that. Because what we have in verses 5 through 10 is something like a divinely observed tennis match. Or perhaps a racquetball game. The ball bounces from one wall to the other and back again and yet again and back again and for the last time. For example, in verse 5, the reference is to those who were going through affliction. And the ball bounces in verse 6 to those who were doing the afflicting. It goes back in verse 7 to the side of those who are saved, who are hurting, who are being afflicted. In verses 8 and 9, it goes back again to the lost, those doing the afflicting, those living their lives as though God does not exist. And finally, in verse 10, it comes back to rest, and that's the side that wins the game. That's the side that comes out on the side of the winner, verse 10. Mark your Bibles, or you'll be a little bit at a loss to understand how this passage unfolds. First, verse 5, those being afflicted. This is a plain indication of God's righteous judgment. So that you may be considered worthy of the kingdom of God, for which indeed you are suffering. Two things kind of bubble to the surface when I read verse 5. The first is this: what you are going through is not a divine oversight. You will notice it is a plain indication that God's judgment that he's planned is right. That might be a better way of rendering that phrase. All this is evidence that God's judgment is right. What you are going through is not a divine oversight. Sometimes I think of my life as being in a valley, and God is being in a helicopter. And he hovers over this valley, and he lifts to a high elevation, and he comes right over my valley, and he stays at that high elevation. And then beyond my valley, he drops in again to help them out. And when he comes over mine, I say, hey, wait, down here, here, here. And he just keeps right on going. And then he hovers over there and he drops down. I say, well, what have they got that I don't have? How come they get your attention and I don't? Why didn't you drop down this side rather than that side? Don't you ever wonder? Don't look at me like that. You wonder the very same thing I wonder. How come he waits to come down on my side and in my valley? He overlooked me. No, my suffering is not the result of divine oversight. He knows I need it. He knows I need it a lot more than she needs it or he needs it. I love the way J.B. Phillips paraphrases James 1, 2nd and 3rd verses. When all kinds of trials and temptations crowd into your lives, my brothers, don't resent them as intruders, but welcome them as friends. Realize they come to test your faith and to produce in you the quality of endurance. If only I would remember that when his helicopter passes over my valley. That is a great relief. I know that when he deliberately passes beyond me and leaves me in my need, it is for my good and for his glory. It's not the result of divine oversight. His judgment is right. The second thing I notice from verse 5 is that what I am going through is the initiation into the kingdom of God. See the way he puts it? So that you may be considered worthy of the kingdom of God for which indeed you are suffering. You know how you get into the kingdom family? You suffer. Oh, you get in there by faith in the Lord Jesus. But you know what the initiation is into the real rights and privileges of kingdom life? Pain, disappointment, mistreatment, suffering. Now, we would never plan it like that. Remember, our ways are not his ways and our thoughts are not his thoughts. Oh, we would have a smooth plan, well greased. We would have all kinds of rewards regularly provided for anyone who would be willing to give us their time and attention. We'd make it easy. He makes it hard. We'd make it broad. He makes it narrow. We'd make it wide. He makes it tough. He knows what he's doing. While thinking about verse 5, I thought there are three things that occur to us when we suffer. We mature, we are crushed, and we are awakened. Invariably, when I go through times of suffering, I become stable as a result of more maturity. I become submissive as a result of being crushed. And I become sensitive as a result of being awakened. That's why kingdom life takes time. No one learns to be stable and submissive and sensitive in a hurry. It takes time.
2: 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But along the way, we mature. We're crushed, and we're awakened. 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I'm Bill Meyer, inviting you to join us when Chuck Swindoll continues his study in 2 Thessalonians, Monday on Insight for Living.
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Speaking Hope to the World, this is TWR Pure Talk. Simply hope you're enjoying the music. Tell us all about it by sending us an SMS or a WhatsApp on +27726414475. Breathe on Us. This is a song we're going to listen to by Kerry Joe. We've just enjoyed I'm a Lover of Your Presence. And also, Darlene Cherk, with Your Presence is Heaven to Me. And it's all about God's presence. So after that, we'll then enjoy His Word on The Alternative.

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1: Dr. Tony Evans says we need to start with the facts if we want to find our way toward freedom.
0: If you're being held hostage, Jesus says you must know the truth about it is tied to the sin that's causing it.
1: This is the Alternative Broadcast, featuring the timeless biblical teachings from the archives of Dr. Tony Evans. Our version of reality is made up of the things we know and the things we only think we know. Dr. Evans will help us learn to recognize the difference today as he talks about what it really means to be free. Let's join him.
0: Far too many Christians are like POW, prisoners of war. They're hostages to circumstances, situations, addictions, pains, and problems that is ruining their ability to live life and enjoy life as God has provided it. Some have given up, quit. They go through the motions. They say the sayings, sing the songs, quote the words, but it's not a reality to their experience. They're not free. Many of us have decorated ourselves. Having determined we're never going to get free, we just decide, well, let my bondage be as pretty as possible. So we put up some pictures and painted some walls, all the while still in the same prison. It's just a prettier prison than perhaps other people have. We camouflage it with our dress, our looks, our friends, in order not to have to think about our incarceration. It comes under many terms. We can be in bondage to drugs and alcohol or sex, or we can be in bondage to bad relationships or our own emotions of anger and jealousy and envy. But one thing is true, it's controlling us. We're not controlling it. It dictates what we do, how we feel, how we function. And so today I want to talk to you, or better yet, let Jesus talk to you about freedom. And one of the great passages of freedom is John 8. Jesus was saying to those who had believed in him, if you continue in my word, verse 31, then you are truly disciples of mine and you will know the truth and the truth will make you free. Freedom is being liberated or released from illegitimate bondage or limitations in order for us to become all that we were created and then redeemed to be. Our whole culture is built on a concept of freedom. The whole point of our Constitution and on Lady Liberty in New York Harbor is bring me your masses who long to be free. At the bottom of Lady Liberty is a chain broken, speaking of the fact that if people could get to these shores, they would no longer have to live under the hostage situation, the bondage that their own country had put them in. Please let me clarify freedom before we get deep, because somebody ought to be set free by the end of this message. And if you don't need to be set free, you have, I believe, enough to help somebody you know who's in bondage get free. He says, Jesus said this to those who believed in him. So he's talking to Christians now. This is not general cultural freedom. He's talking to Christians and the freedom he offers Christians, those who believed in him. But let me make sure you understand that freedom does not mean the absence of boundaries. You live in America, a free country, but you're not free to run red lights. Red lights are a boundary. Football is only football because there are lines that legitimately restrict it to be what it was designed to be. Or tennis baselines or baseball foul lines, they have boundaries in order to experience freedom. It's just freedom must operate in legitimate boundaries and not illegitimate boundaries. So, freedom is release from illegitimate boundaries or limitations so that you can become what you were created and redeemed to be. The problem is that the bondages that many of us are experiencing are restricting us from becoming what we know God says we're supposed to be. We're supposed to have joy. We're supposed to have peace. We're supposed to have victory. Yet we're having defeat and chaos and conflict. So something must be askew, particularly if I'm a Christian. What is wrong? If a fish says, I want to be free from water so I can roam the jungle, that would be an illegitimate use of freedom because it wasn't created to roam the jungle. It was created to live in the water. So to say it wants to be free to be something it was not created to be is a contradiction of freedom. A lion can't say, I want to be free to live in water because it wasn't created to live in water. So freedom is tied to your reason for being. That God wants to set you free to be what he created you and then redeemed you to become. That's freedom. So the question is, if that's freedom, how do you get it? And what do you need to experience it? Jesus quotes a statement that we all quote in verse 32, and you will know the truth and the truth will make you free. Well, now that raises the question, doesn't it? If truth frees, then the question is, what is truth? Truth, when it's really understood, is the absolute standard by which reality is measured. If it is the absolute standard, it must come from an absolute source. And there's only one absolute source that exists, and that's God. He says, and you shall know the truth, and the truth shall set you free. Guess what? If you want to be free, you're only going to be freed by the truth that you know. And in order for you to call it truth, it must have an ultimate source. In other words, it must be rooted in God's view of the matter, not your view of the matter. Now, what is interfering with us knowing the truth that sets us free? They answered him, verse 33, we are Abraham's descendants and have never been enslaved to anyone. How is it that you say you will become free? They say, we're not slaves. They were not dealing with reality. Jesus then gives them reality. Truly, truly. That means for show, for show. Verse 34, I say to you, everyone who commits sin is a slave of sin. The slave does not remain in the house forever. The son does remain forever. If you want to be free from something holding you hostage, Jesus says you must know the truth about it. And the truth that you need to know about it is tied to the sin that's causing it. Sin is a violation of God's standard. He's going to say in verse 36, if the Son shall make you free, I'm going to talk about that in a moment. But what he's going to let you know is you can't free yourself because of the problem of sin. You have a soul. I have a soul. We all have souls. Your soul is made up of three things, your mind, your emotions, and your will. Your soul has been contaminated by sin. You're born that way. You're born with a contaminated or distorted soul. And based on your life, your soul gets worse off. So any sin that's controlling you, addiction that's controlling you, is tied to a soul out of whack. What makes the soul out of whack is the sin. You can't go to the thing that's messed up and ask it to fix itself. It does not have the capacity to do that. It says that must happen because of the truth. Now, let me explain how this works. When you hear the truth, and I mean God's view of a matter, that's the truth. That is the final word on any subject. When you hear the truth, there will be a reaction negative by the soul. I don't care how much you say amen, praise the Lord, and hallelujah, and all that. Down in your soul is not going to like that, even though you know it's the truth. Now, why won't the soul just get all excited about the truth? Or why won't the soul stay excited about the truth? Because it might get excited about the moment, but when you hit the parking lot, it forgot you ever heard the truth. Because for the soul to respond to the truth, it will have to give up controlling the steering wheel of the life. And your soul doesn't want to give up being in the steering wheel. It doesn't want to be a passenger or sit in the back seat under the control of something else. And so you become a slave and you say, well, I heard the message and I said amen and I praised the Lord and I really meant it and I'm right back here next week, the same place. That's because the soul's saying, I am not moving from the steering column. I want to run this show. In the midst of your soul is a seed, the spirit. When you become a Christian, you get a divine nature or you get a new spirit. But you get the new spirit in seed form. The seed must grow by receiving the truth. Your soul is not going to want the truth, but your seed welcomes the truth because that's the divine nature. And the divine nature feeds only on one thing. The only thing the divine nature feeds on is truth. So if you feed the divine nature a lie, it will be rejected, but your soul will accept it because your soul wants it. Because the soul, like a magnet, accepts the presence of sin. So let me correct something. Some people will often say, well, you know, my soul got saved. Not quite. Your spirit got saved. Your soul is being saved. What gets saved immediately is your spirit, not your soul. What gets saved progressively is your soul. And what gets saved ultimately is your body. So when the spirit receives the truth, it begins a process of setting the soul free. Now, this raises the question now, how do I get free? I know what makes me free. It says, you shall know the truth and the truth shall set you free. But how do I get free? Verse 36. He who the Son sets free, process of setting the soul free. Now, this raises the question now, how do I get free? I know what makes me free. It says, you shall know the truth and the truth shall set you free. But how do I get free? Verse 36. He who the Son sets free shall be free indeed.

0: The Son has to free you. So obviously, if you're trying to free you, that's not God's way for you to be free. The Son has to set you free. But you don't get 36 until you've dealt with 31. The Son won't set you free, 36, until the truth has set you free. But the truth won't set you free, which is verse 32, unless you have continued in my word, verse 31. See, everybody wants the Son to set them free. Jesus set me free. Jesus deliver me. Jesus heal me. Jesus fix me. So everybody wants 36. And the reason why we want 36 is we know we haven't been able to set our own selves free. So we come to church or do this. We call on Jesus to set us free. But we're wondering, why has not Jesus set us free? Because we want 36 without verse 32, knowing the truth. And you can't benefit from 32 without 31. 31 says you must continue in my word before the Son will set you free. If there is no verse 31, then there is no knowledge of verse 32, so there'll be no experience of verse 36. In order for the Son to set you free, verse 36, the truth must first set you free, verse 32, and the truth won't set you free unless you know it, so you need to continue in my word, verse 31. So when verse 31 leads to verse 32, then you get verse 36. Are you sticking with me? You can't just start with Son, set me free, because I'm a child of God, I love you, Jesus, if there's been no continuing in my word. Now, the word continue means abide. That's the Greek word meno for abide. Abide means to stay, hang out, loiter. It means where you stay, abide. Hang out with my truth so that you'll know it. Hang out with my word so that you'll really know the truth. Hearing this sermon is not hanging out with the word. It's hearing the word. That's why Jesus would often say, he that hath an ear, let him hear. He knows you can audibly hear it, but are you hanging out with it? To continue in my word means whatever problem, sin I'm dealing with that's holding me hostage, I find out everything I can possibly find out. I Google that thing and find out everything I can possibly find out about what God says about this issue. Why? Because I want to be delivered. So I'm going to continue and I'm going to know all the truth I can find out about the issue I'm facing. I'm going to find it out from the word so that I'll know the truth.
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0: Okay. Fact, I have a headache. I go and I get Tylenol to take care of this fact of my headache. Tylenol is not working. I am concerned that my fact may not be telling me the truth. Maybe it's not just a migraine headache. I want to know the truth. So now I go to the doctor, because the doctor has more knowledge than I do, because I want to know the truth. The doctor goes deeper than I've gone. I've just felt my head and gone to the grocery store. I did the best I could do, but that's all I could do. The doctor, because of his information base, does all these kind of brain scans, and he's got all this equipment to look deeper than I can see. He looks deeper than I can see, and he tells me there's a problem inside my head, tumor, what have you. And he tells me that's the truth. That is the cause of the fact. The fact is your head is hurting, but you didn't know the truth. Let me go deeper and tell you the truth. The truth is that there's something growing, and therefore, to fix the fact, now that we know the truth, we're going to have to use another method. And Tylenol ain't it, because of the truth. Do I like surgery? No. Will I accept it? Yes, because of the truth. As long as I deal with the facts but don't get to the truth, therefore rejecting the surgery is killing me. And God wants to get to the sin that's causing the fact. And he who the Son sets free is free. Know the truth and you will be free. But he who the

0: sun sets free. Who does the sun set free? The people who know the truth and who have continued in the word so that they can get the story, the whole story, and nothing but the truth. So help them God. Those are who the sun sets free. And watch this now. Watch, this is sweet. You know the sun has set you free because you're free indeed. That word indeed is a beast. That word indeed. He doesn't say that about the word. He says, you shall know the truth and the truth shall set you free, period. But when it gets to verse 36, he who the Son sets free is free shall enough. For real. No questions asked. It's going to be totally transforming. There'll be no questions. That man is free. Let's talk about that word indeed. This word is used in Luke 24 when Jesus Christ, he's died. They come looking for him at the tomb. And in Luke 24, around verse 34, they come looking for him at the tomb and they can't find him. They run back and tell the disciples, he has risen indeed. Same word. Not he has risen. Why is it he has risen enough? No. We want you to know, sure enough, he's gone. What was Jesus' situation? He was trapped in a tomb. They crucified him on Friday. They buried him and they had him incarcerated behind a stone because of sin. Sin killed him, our sin. He was trapped behind a stone, but he got delivered. Because guess what? Jesus didn't roll his stone away. He didn't roll his own stone away. God sent some angels and the angels delivered him. They rolled his stone away. It was a supernatural deliverance. And I love this. John, the one who laid on Jesus's chest, the disciple whom Jesus loved, John was convinced of the resurrection. It says in John, he came running to the tomb because the women had said the tomb is empty and he's risen indeed. He can't figure this out. He comes running to the tomb and he says, and I saw it. What did he see? It says, I saw his loincloth laid where he had been laid, still folded as it was folded when we laid him there. And I saw his head cloth laying where it was laying when we buried him, the same way when we laid him there. In other words, they had not been ruffled. So we know that he had to transcend that. That there was a supernatural action that released him. And he has risen indeed. So Jesus knows what freedom looks like when you've been buried because of sin. Wasn't his sin, it was our sin, but it was the same thing. He was messed up and incarcerated, but he got delivered. So guess what he's in the business of doing? Delivering other folk. He whom the Son sets free is not just free, you show not free. You're not just free because you'd have made your cell look better. You're free because you're not in it. Now watch this. Know the truth and the truth will make you free. Then the Son will set you free. The truth will make you free. Follow this. Then the Son will set you free. You're in jail. You've committed a crime. One of the guards comes and tells you, bail has been posted. You know what that means? You're free. The legal requirements to get you out of jail, the payment has been made, and you are now free on paper. Now, if the bail has been paid and the guard comes and tells you free, that's paper, but it's still real. You are free. But now, somebody comes with a key, unlocks the cell. You walk out. You're now free indeed. When bail was posted, freedom was provided. When the lock was unlocked, freedom was experienced. When you know the truth, somebody paid the bail, you're going to feel better already. You mean my bail has been paid? But you're going to feel free, although you aren't free. Because you haven't walked out yet, but you will get the feeling of walking out even though you haven't walked out. But when somebody unlocks it and you walk out, now you're indeed free. Know the truth and you'll feel free. Then the sun will unlock and you'll be free that you feel. And I love how Jesus does this. One of the main ways he does this, how he does it when he sets you free, having made you free. I like what he does. Lazarus had died. Remember Lazarus, John 11? Lazarus is in the tomb. He's been dead 4 days. He's in a stinky situation. Martha says he stinketh. Jesus says, Lazarus, come forth. And Lazarus comes walking out the grave. But the Bible says in John 11, but he was still tied up and trapped in death clothing. He was still wearing his death clothes, but he was alive. He was dead. Jesus says, Lazarus, come forth. He comes forth, but he's all tied up. Then guess what Jesus says? Loose him and let him go. Guess how he got loosed? By the people watching him walk out the grave. One of the ways God sets people free is by using other people to help unwrap them. That's why he wants you part of a church. That's why he wants you part of the body of Christ. So that if you can't unwrap yourself, there are enough people around you who knows Jesus has delivered you, who can help you out of that stuff that's got you all tied up and twisted up, who can repeat the word of God to you, who can repeat what you ought to know that's truth, freeing up the Son to set you free. So it's about freedom. And God wants to make you free. Why? So you can run around and be free? No, for two reasons. He wants to make you free, number one, so that you can become all you were created and redeemed to be. But let me tell you the second reason why he wants to set you free. So that you can set somebody else free who was as messed up as you were. People who used to have the same problem. But since they know what freedom looks like, but they also know what the sin looks like, they can reach the other people in the sin and they can say, well, this is how I got free. Let me help unwrap you. So God wants to make you free indeed. And he wants to use you to make somebody else free. But you got to know the truth if you want to see the Son set you free. He who the Son sets free is free indeed.
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0: 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Guess what? God is going to let you go to heaven on credit. He will credit to your account the righteousness of Christ because God has credited to Jesus Christ your sin. So your credit score can be 100 if you go to Jesus Christ for salvation right now.
1: How do you do that? Tony would be happy to explain it. Just visit tonyevans.org and follow the link that says Jesus. He has a short, powerful video that explains what real Christianity is about, along with some free follow-up resources. 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
1: 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And after this, it's time for Words to Live By. 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

0: The doctors had told me we would switch places. John would be the healthy one and I would be the sick one. And boy, were they right. I was definitely sick. I don't know what it feels like to die, but that's how I felt that one morning. I didn't know what was going on. I even cried out, God, I've done a good thing. Why have you forsaken me?
1: Sometimes, even in doing good, we can feel as if we're all alone. Sally will walk us through an act of sacrifice on behalf of someone she had never even met. Her story, next on Words to Live By. And welcome to Words to Live By. I'm Barbara Follis. Each week, we present stories of people from all around the world, sharing how faith in Jesus Christ has transformed them and the scriptures have provided them with words to live by. Today's story is about sacrifice and compassion, about giving to someone else so that they might have a chance to live. That Jesus Christ is the greatest example of these was taught to Sally at a very young age.
0: My parents didn't go to church with us, but they did make us go to church every Sunday, faithfully. And I remember they always handed out Sunday school attendance at the end of every year for someone that has been faithful with going. And before they would even call out the name, and they would say, we know Sally got it, because I was always faithful. My parents made us go every Sunday, and we loved it. We loved going. But at that time, I didn't know the Lord the way I do now. My faith is not the way it is now. I mean, we just knew to go to church. I didn't understand a lot of it, and a lot of my questions that I had, the pastors didn't really know or couldn't answer it to my satisfaction. But I just knew to go, and I knew to do right. I knew right from wrong. As time went on, as we got older, I stayed in church, but I didn't really go faithfully all the time. I tried to learn, I tried to understand, and a lot of the Bible, when I would read it, I didn't understand the Bible either, so I just listened to what the pastor had to say, and I didn't read the Bible as much, and I didn't study his words the way that I do now. When I started working at Quantico Marine Base in Virginia, I was at work one Sunday. One of the patients came in, and when I was doing vitals, she had paperwork in her hand about a live organ donor. And so I asked her about it because I thought she was the one that was sick. And that's when she started telling me about the next door neighbor, how they both had cancer. Jackie, there was no more they could do for her, which is his wife. And John, only chance of living, it had to be a live organ donor. And she said that if he didn't get an organ, that he would die before her.
2: When they told me that I didn't have time to wait on a list to get a transplant, that's a cadaver transplant. Then they discussed with me a live donor transplant where they take part of a liver and put in you, and the liver regenerates or regrows in your body. So I'm a very outgoing, gregarious type person, and that I am a salesman. That's what I did in life. And so they gave me a pamphlet, a small booklet on what a donor would go through on a live donor transplant for a liver. And I took that and made 100 copies. All over, I would just talk to people and hand out those pamphlets and say, if you're my blood type, O negative, I need your help. And of course, I talked to my next door neighbor and gave her a pamphlet.
0: They have two kids, but the kids had the blood type as their mother, so they didn't qualify to do it for their father. He needed another liver. He had a tumor on his liver, and it had to be a live organ donor. They couldn't take it from someone that had died or a cadaver, so it had to be a live organ donor. No one in his family qualified, because you had to be in good health, you had to be the right size and the right blood type.
2: The restrictions on who could be a donor were that they had to be in good health, they had to be, I think it was under 50, which knocked my brothers out. And my children, their blood type did not match me at all for some reason, because they wanted to be my donors. And Sally stepped forward and said, well, I'm his blood type. I'm healthy. I could be his donor.
1: It's truly amazing the way God has made us. And it causes me to think of the words from Psalm 139. For you created my inmost being. You knit me together in my mother's womb. I praise you because I am fearfully and wonderfully made. Your works are wonderful. I know that full well. Sally was ready to make an enormous sacrifice, but she did have one concern.
0: The story was so sad, I said if he didn't mind taking it from a black person, I would do it. And the only reason I said that was because I didn't know this man. And by him being white and he's older, there's a lot of prejudice, and there still is. So my main concern was that he didn't mind taking it from a black person. And when she says blood is blood, and I said, you're right. And so I just said I had to meet him to find out what was involved and what I had to go through and what all I had to do. When I got old enough to understand prejudice, I mean, things that people would do, even while working at the clinic. I remember when I was coming into work one day and there was another lady in front of me and she was white and this gentleman, he was white and he was holding the door open and he held it open for her. And then when he got to me, he actually closed in front of my face. Different things that even through school, you know, people making fun. So that's what I say about him being white, because I've heard people say they wouldn't take nothing from a black person. I actually seen a movie that was based on a true story. And this guy, he was unconscious at the time, so he couldn't give consent for the doctors to use someone's organ to save his life. So the family had to do it for him. And when he came through and realized that the organ came from someone that was black, and he actually said to them, you know, you should have let me die. And so that's why I was concerned. I wanted to make sure he didn't mind taking it from a black person. And that was my only concern as far as myself. I didn't care. I hadn't met this man. I didn't know him, but I was ready right then and there to save his life, because that was all that was on my mind. It was so sad for the kids to lose both their parents. So that was my main concern. And so I said, well, give me the phone number and I can call and let him know. And that's what I did. I called and I says, well, this is Sally. Your next door neighbor told me, you know, what you was going through and that you need an organ. I says, I'm willing, you know, to do it. I says, but you have to call me and let me know what's involved and what all I have to go through.
2: And so she stopped by for just a little 10-minute chat. Well, 3 hours later, she left with a lot of hugs and tears from my wife and me and that type of thing.
0: We ended up meeting each other, and I met his wife and him. Wonderful, wonderful people. Jackie, real sweet lady. John's wonderful person. I mean, jokes all the time, loved to joke. And we had a wonderful talk that day, meeting them for the first time and seeing the type of people that they were. I knew that I had really made the right decision. But in my heart, even if he had said he just wanted my organ and didn't want to meet me or didn't want to have nothing to do with me, that still would have been fine, because it wouldn't have mattered to me.
1: Sacrifice is having a mindset that another person's needs must come first. Sally was fully committed to being John's donor, so the process begins.
0: John told me all what I had to go through, and I had to meet with the doctors, go through a lot of testing, a lot of blood work, and they had to make sure I was in good health. I hadn't had any major surgeries. I didn't have anything wrong with me, and I knew I had the right blood type. And I had to call the doctors because I had to let them know that I was willing to be his donor. And when I first talked with them, they told me that I had to really make sure about this, because liver transplant is major, and I would be putting my life on the line. And there was no guarantee that John would still survive even after getting my liver, because you're putting two people's lives at risk. So I told them, already thought about it. I don't need to think about it anymore. I says, I understand what's involved, you know, I understand the risk. But they still told me that I had to take my time and think about it. So they told me that they would call me back within a week. And if I still decided I wanted to do it, then they would go ahead then. They said they would call me back within a week. I think it was in 2 days that they called me and said that if you still want to do this, we would do it because they knew John didn't have much time left. And I said, okay. And so I met them. I had to do blood work, different type of testing, MRIs. They had to make sure I was in perfect health. I even had to talk with the psychiatrist to make sure I wasn't crazy. It just was something that I really wanted to do. And from the time they talked to me on the phone up until the time that we was going to go in for surgery, they gave me the opportunity to change my mind. Every visit, they would always tell me, you can change your mind, you can change your mind, you can change your mind. And one day I got so tired of hearing that you can change your mind. And I said, why do y'all always have to say that? So the one day I said, have you ever had anyone to change their mind? And I thought the doctor was going to say no. Believe it or not, he says, yeah. He said the guy got as far as the operating table the day of the surgery. Said he jumped up off that table and ran so fast they never saw him again. And at the time it was funny, but it wasn't funny because I kept thinking about the person on the other end. But even the day of the surgery, they told me I could, you know, you can still change your mind. But I think they knew by then, like I said, from the very first time, they knew I was not going to change my mind.
1: When Sally discovered a couple who were both battling cancer, her desire was to step in and help, even to the extent of donating a portion of her own liver to save the life of a stranger.
0: I didn't tell anyone because I didn't know how people was going to react. Even my family, I didn't tell anyone. And so I just did what I had to do secretly. Even for my appointments, because it would take me a little over an hour to get from where I live to the hospital to do all the testing and things that I had to go through. After going through all the testing, I think I went through about a month worth of testing and talking with the psychiatrist and doing all what I had to do. Everything was okay. All my paperwork and everything came back and everything was good to go. We thought that we was going to go right ahead and have this surgery and get it over with. Well, that's when they finally tell John that now he has to go through a month worth of chemo. He was so upset because we thought that we was ready to go right ahead and have this surgery. And so when he found out now we have to wait another month for him to go through chemo, he was just so upset. And I knew what was in his mind. And so the first thing I do, I look at him and I says, John, don't worry. I know what you're thinking about. I said, I will be here when you're ready. But the reason the doctors never told him this was because they didn't think that he was going to find a donor. What would be the point in telling him? But then once they realized that he had a donor and they knew that I wasn't backing out, that's why they tell him then. The reason why they wanted to do this was to shrink the tumor so he had a better chance of living. It was a whole month to shrink the tumor, and we was ready to go.
1: Months of preparations, treatments, and testing finally brought Sally and John to this critical point and some difficult moments that followed the surgery.
0: They had to operate on John first to make sure that the cancer had not spread, and so they got started on him probably around 5:30 that morning, and then they had me prepped and ready to go. And once they saw that he was okay, then they came and got me. And so I think I was probably in the recovery room around 6:30 that night, so it took all day. They take part of the liver. Your liver is in two lobes. You have the right lobe and the left lobe. So they take the right lobe, which is the largest lobe. They do away with his completely, and they take a portion of mine to give him. And so when the liver regenerates, he has my whole full liver, and mine also regenerates. And a lot of people don't realize that the liver actually does regenerate. The doctors had told me we would switch places. John would be the healthy one, and I would be the sick one. And boy, were they right. I was definitely sick. I don't know what it feels like to die, but that's how I felt that one morning. I didn't know what was going on. I even cried out, God, I've done a good thing. Why have you forsaken me? And I kind of felt like that because I knew I had done a good thing. And I couldn't figure out why I was going through so much pain. And it was a very hard recovery, but I never ever regretted one moment of it. And if I had to do it again, I would. I truly would. And it just makes me feel so good knowing that someone out there is living and breathing and walking around because they have part of me in them. It's such a wonderful thing that you can't even put into words. You can't even describe. It was the next day, because it took me 2 days before I was able to get up and walk. And John and I were on the same hallway, and I was able to walk down to his room that he was in. And when I came to the doorway, and the moment I stepped in that door and I saw him, he was just grinning from ear to ear. And it was just so thrilling to see that. It was just so excited. And he held his hand out and said, come over. And when I got over to the bed, he took me by my hand and he says, you have a good liver. You have a good liver. But the moment he got that liver, you would have never known he was sick. He was just perfectly well. It's just such a wonderful, wonderful feeling knowing that I had part of that. And to know that he's walking around, it makes me feel good. People say to me, Sally, you broke the myth about being in two places at the same time. And I thought about that and I says, well, I guess they're right, because wherever John is, I am. But that makes me feel so good, so good. I also feel so good because his only wish was to get better so he could be there for her, because he knew that if he didn't get an organ, that he was going to die before her. And so Jackie lived 7 months after we had the surgery. So his dream came true. They had the time to travel and to do things that they wanted to do together.
1: In addition to the gift of life, John received precious time with his wife Jackie before she went home to be with the Lord. Frequently, when we give of ourselves, we receive something, often unexpected, in return. For Sally, it was coming to the understanding of what a privilege it is to be used by God.
0: I know a lot of people came up to me and they said, Sally, you must have deep faith in order to do something like this. And I says, no. I says, I know God, but my faith is not the way it is now. I had no idea that God was even using me. When I had decided to do this, I really thought it was just a coincidence, me being at work that day and his next door neighbor coming in. And I was telling one of my friends, and she says, Sally, she says, stop and think. This is not a coincidence. She says, God is using you. And I started thinking about it, and I thought, he is using me. I said, this is not a coincidence. And so every time I think about him using me, he looked upon me because I'm no one special. Throughout the Bible, you know, how he chose different people to do different tasks. And for him to use me, I feel honored to know that he's using me to save this man's life, because he can heal him on his own. But I'm so grateful that he did chose me and he did use me to do this. People often say to me, Sally, you're never going to have anything else to worry about. God is going to answer all your prayers. You have a front row seat in heaven. But that's not the way it works. I can't tell you the trials and tribulations that I have been through since I have decided to do this. God doesn't work that way. You know, you can't get to heaven just on good works. You know, that is not going to get me into heaven, trusting and believing. That is what gets you into heaven. Doing great works does not get you into heaven. You can give to charities, special events, missionary. You can do all what you want to do. But unless you have faith and grace and trusting in the one and only true God, no one is going to make it into heaven.
1: Trusting, believing, faith. Sally's reminding us of verses from the book of Ephesians. It's in the second chapter, verses 4-8. But because of his great love for us, God, who is rich in mercy, made us alive with Christ even when we were dead in transgressions. It is by grace you have been saved. And God raised us up with Christ and seated us with him in the heavenly realms in Christ Jesus, in order that in the coming ages he might show the incomparable riches of his grace, expressed in his kindness to us in Christ Jesus. For it is by grace you have been saved, through faith, and this is not from yourselves, it is the gift of God. We'll hear more encouragement from Sally in just a moment.

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1: If you asked me then, I would have said, there's no way I will ever believe in Jesus. It's not for me. I knew of the name Jesus. I knew there was possibly a rabbi that existed like 2,000 years ago. I knew that Jews should stay away from him. In Israel, you're not really encouraged to learn about him. You're actually encouraged to stay away from anything that has to do with him. Or churches or anything that has the cross there. It's kind of like something you want to stay away from. So that's what I came with. It was something for the Christians, not for the Jews. My grandmother is a Holocaust survivor. So, of course, there's that there too. So it's something you stay away from. I was seeking for something to fill up that spiritual void in me that was there all these years. So naturally, I joined a synagogue. We joined the synagogue, the family. And as much as I try to fit in, as much as it seemed familiar in many senses because of the Judaism, that void didn't get filled and that thirst didn't get satisfied. So I wasn't really sure what's the next thing. I had no plans to look into anything else other than Judaism. That never even crossed my mind. But as I was driving around town, I just started noticing all the churches everywhere. And I started questioning, what's the deal with Christianity? Why is it the biggest religion in the world? And why? I mean, can it be that all these Christians out there are fools? That's what I thought. And it just started to consume me in a way that I couldn't get it out of my mind. These questions started to fill me up. What's the deal with Christianity? I need to know what's going on here. Why is it that so many people believe in Jesus?
0: Ayelet held to a steadfast determination that Jesus would never be part of her life. But she also felt something was missing. How to fill that void became a pursuit of Ayelet's heart. Her story on the next Words to Live By. Now with some closing encouragement is Sally.
2: Sometimes I'll still think about how this person have part of me in them and how God used me and how wonderful God is. First of all, we have to give God all the praise and the glory, because if it was not for him, neither one of us, John or myself, would be here to this day. So all the praise and the glory goes to him. He's just showing people how he can take people and use them in so many special ways. And the way he brought us together, you know, the difference between our color, white and black, and the age difference, you know, it's for people to realize it doesn't matter who you are. We're all one. We're all the same. All our blood is the same. We're all brothers and sisters in God's eyes, no matter what color we are. Because when we get to heaven, we're all going to be in one place. None of us is perfect. We all have our faults. When I really started finding out more about the Bible and really reading and studying more, and I used to often say to myself, am I going to make it to heaven? But when I realized that God knows the person's heart, that yes, I will make it to heaven, because God does know my heart and he knows I'm not perfect. He knows I have faults. He knows I'm going to make mistakes. And I remember when people was praising me and I was telling them, I'm no angel, I'm no saint. I'm just a human being caring about someone else's life. God knows the person's heart. You can't fool him. You can't fool him. I don't care what church you're in, what color you are. You cannot fool God, because he knows a person's heart.
0: We'd like to thank Sally and John for telling us their stories. Since our interview, John has passed away. However, 10 years had been gifted to him with that regenerated liver. Thanks as well to our friends at radio station WNIV in Atlanta, Georgia, for their help with today's program. The glorious resurrection of Jesus Christ and God's leading in Sally's life to reach out to someone else shows the life-giving power of sacrifice. No greater sacrifice can be found than that of God's gift of his Son for our sins. In 1 John chapter 2, we find these words speaking of Jesus. He is the atoning sacrifice for our sins, not only for ours, but also for the sins of the whole world. I'm Barbara Follis, and those are Words to Live By.

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1: All right. We are going to be equipped to be ready always to give an answer for the hope that we have in Christ by Dr. Javen McGee as he answers questions and equipping us also to answer those questions. So stick around and be blessed.

0: This is the Question and Answer Program, a ministry of the Through the Bible Radio Network, with our teacher, Dr. J. Vernon McGee, who for over 30 years answered the questions from his listeners, providing strong biblical answers to be heard for generations to come. We now have a question from a listener in Jacksonville, Florida, and she writes, "Does it seem to you, as it does to me, that there is much confusion among Christians when they consider service as an act of worship? Romans 12, verse 1 speaks about our reasonable service, but not of worship. Most references seem to indicate that service and worship are different. What do you think?"
1: May I say to you that you're entirely right, that there is a difference between worship and our service. There are times when the Lord wants us to do nothing in the world but just wait before Him in prayer and in the reading of the Scripture. That is something that is important, and it's neglected today. That's worship. Now, service is when we go out and do something for the Lord in the name of the Lord. This party has sent me quite a paper. In fact, it's a very lengthy paper on the subject of worship. And may I say to you that this party considers apparently worship, and in fact, everything else a Christian does, including service, as being worship. It's true that some of the things that you mentioned, worship, the Lord's Supper, is worship, the singing of hymns is worship, the reading of Scripture, the teaching of Scripture, all of that is worship. But service is when you and I go out and do something for the Lord. It's when we roll up our sleeves and start working for Him. And that is something that's altogether different. And there's so much said in Scripture about service, about how we're to treat others, what we're to do in certain situations. The epistles are filled with that type of thing. And that is service. It's not worship at all. It's serving the Lord. And we need to separate the two, because actually they're really not the same thing at all. May I say to you, I have not gone into detail into this paper that you have sent to me, but I've read enough of it to know the gist of it and the direction that he's going in attempting to put together these two things. I know it sounds good to say that our service should be a sweet savor unto the Lord, worship. Well, worship is one thing, and serving the Lord is something else. We could put it like this. Worship is perpendicular, service is horizontal. And we keep that in mind. I don't think we'll have too much trouble about confusing them. Service is when we are attempting to serve the Lord. And service could be in baking a cake. It's on who you're baking it for, of course. Today, I've noticed that there are certain church organizations that are attempting to do something for these people on the street. And it's time that the church did something about it. I think there ought to be a great Christian movement to help these people on the street. Now, that would be service. That would be Christian service. That's not worship.
0: A listener in Vancouver, Washington, wrote to us with this next question, which is, "Romans chapter 8, verses 9 through 11 seems to indicate that the Spirit of God, the Spirit of Christ, and the Spirit are one. If this is true, then is it also true that when we receive Jesus, we receive the Holy Spirit? Are my conclusions right, or am I wrong?"
1: No, you're entirely right, and you have picked a good scripture. I didn't intend to get into this area today, but I'm just going to suggest that you go to 1 Corinthians. And there are several places you need to read in 1 Corinthians where, "What, know ye not that your body is the temple of the Holy Spirit, which is of God, and you are not your own? You've been bought with a price. Therefore glorify God in your body and in your spirit. May I say to you that the scriptures are quite adequate to let you know that you and I are indwelt by the Spirit of God when we accept the Lord Jesus Christ as our Savior. That's a very important matter, by the way. In Hebrews 11, 39-40, I understand the better things God provided for us, the Lord Jesus Christ, His atonement, burial, resurrection, and now our great high priest. But please explain that for those who lived in faith but did not receive the promise without should not be made perfect. Let's turn to that passage because it is a passage that is mentioned so often in Scripture. Again, these are passages that I did not intend to turn to at all, but I am going to turn to this one. This is Hebrews 11, 39, and I'll read that. It says, "And these all, having obtained a good report through faith, received not the promise, God having provided some better thing for us, that they without us should not be made perfect." In other words, the fact that these saints lived in the past, they are not going to get ahead of us, let me say, that God has provided for us the same thing that He's provided for them. And without us, they are not going to be made perfect. You see, the church is one body of believers that it will be taken out at one time. And at that time, we receive a new body, a nature now that will serve God. Old nature will be gone. But until then, these that died in the past are not going to be brought to that place. We're all going to be brought together, those that are in the church. Now, the Old Testament saints, I think, are on the same kind of a basis, that they are all going to be made perfect at the same time. And this part, it says, does that refer to the explanation I've heard on Ephesians 4, 8 to 10? Well, let me turn to Ephesians 4, 8 to 10. And it reads, "Wherefore he saith, when he ascended up on high, he led captivity captive, gave gifts unto many, and now that he ascended, what is it but that he also descended first into the lower parts of the earth?" Well, this is part of the program that's mentioned here, that when the Lord Jesus ascended to heaven, I think he took all the Old Testament saints with him at that particular time. And then this party also has another scripture, 1 Peter 3:18. That reads, "For Christ also hath once suffered for sins, the just for the unjust, that he might bring us to God, by which also he went and preached unto the spirits in prison." Well, those spirits in prison were at the time of Noah, actually, if you read the whole passage of Scripture. So it's all in the same context that fits in the same program that God has.
0: Our next question is from a listener in Alma, Michigan, and she writes, "Can you please explain what grace is?"
1: Well, again, I'll give you a truncated or abbreviated or an abridged edition of grace. A definition of grace is simply this. It is that God is now free to exercise all that he wants to do for the sinner, because Christ died for the sinner and paid the penalty for his sin. Now that's grace. Grace has in it the death of Christ for our sins. And grace means that God now saves us by not any works that we do or anything that we do, but what he has done. He made the payment and he made it possible for a holy God now to reach down and save lost sinners. And he saves them, not because they have merit, because they do not, they have demerit. And he saves them because he has provided the way. He's paid the penalty for their sin. He recognizes they are sinners, they're not worthy of heaven. And when you and I come to God and are saved by grace, it means that we depend upon what the Lord Jesus Christ did for us to save us. And that is what it means when by grace are ye saved. And the only way that you can, therefore, the only thing you can do, and it's not a doing thing, but a believing thing, is to trust the Lord Jesus Christ as your Savior. That's all God asks you to do. If you're willing to come as a sinner and tell God, I'm a sinner, I have no merit of my own, but I recognize that you gave Christ to die for me, and on the basis now of your marvelous grace, I want you to save me. I want to trust Christ as my Savior. Now, that very briefly is what the grace of God is, but there are many more manifestations of it, by the way, that you'll find in the Word of God.
0: Our final question comes from a listener in Memphis, Tennessee, who responds to Dr. McGee's comments about his participation in a citywide evangelization crusade where he worked alongside pastors of liberal churches. So this listener says, could you please discuss your position on separation?
1: You say that you endorse short-term or temporary associations with those considered as liberal. May I say to you that that's the crux of the whole question, with those considered as liberal. Whose judgment is it that determines whether they are liberal or not? Because today I hear that term bandied about a great deal, and it's used rather carelessly today, and some men are spoken of as being liberal who are not liberal. And there are other men that are spoken of today as being evangelical, and in my book, they're not. These terms are not identifiable. They really do not say too much. This, and it's used rather carelessly today, and some men are spoken of as being liberal who are not liberal. And there are other men that are spoken of today as being evangelical, and in my book, they're not. These terms are not identifiable. They really do not say too much. This idea of putting labels on individuals

put on a poison bottle. So I would question that. I do want to say I agree with your position, but I do not agree with your judgment. Now, you give an example. When you mentioned a citywide meeting, I had a feeling that I knew what you had reference to because I used it as the illustration. And I'll come back to that. I'm reading now the example this man gives me. He says, I believe there are many Christians in liberal churches today, and that absolutely is true. And he says they should come out and be separate, but because they may still attend one, I would not disassociate myself from the individual, but would not in any way associate myself with the church as such. Well, now let me speak to that example that you've given, because that lets me know your thinking. Very frankly, as I've said, I agree with your position. The scriptures that you use are the ones that I use, but certainly do not feel as you do about that. I'm wondering if I might give you an example and then give you my feeling concerning it. Suppose that you had a neighbor that was a member of a liberal church, but he was a brother. He was a saved man. And there came to his church one of these fundamental teachers. He was invited there, maybe by mistake. Suppose his name was McGee, and your neighbor would say to you, one of those mossback fundamentalists is coming to my church. I do not know who invited him, but he agrees with you, and so I'd like to invite you to come over with me to hear him. He's going to be there just one night. That, may I say, is just an example, because I would go and speak in that church. I'll be very frank with you. They let me speak and not put any strings on me. But the interesting thing is, when you talk about separation today, the liberal is separated from me. I'm not separated from him. He's separated from me. I go into many churches that some of them are almost contradict the other church, but they invite me and I go speak, but I don't feel that I'm identified with any of them just because I speak in those churches. And now I want to speak to what I think that you had in mind by a combined citywide services and such, because I've been condemned very severely by these extreme fundamentalists that I cooperated in the Billy Graham crusade in the great outdoor Coliseum in Los Angeles when I was a pastor in downtown Los Angeles. And that, may I say, that was a long time ago, and I'm still being condemned with that. And I'll be very frank with you. If Billy Graham came to town again and wanted me to cooperate in the meeting, back in the best I could, I'd be delighted to do it, because I believe that he preaches the Word of God. I believe that people get saved under his ministry. And I heard one of these extreme fundamentalists, he's gone to be with the Lord, so I won't give his name, make the statement one time when we had him for a meeting when I was pastor in Texas. He says, why, if a hound dog came to my back door barking for Jesus Christ, I'd give him something to eat. And that's my feeling about it, too. But that man condemned Billy Graham a great deal and condemned me for even cooperating with him. And I'd be very frank with you, I talked it over with Billy Graham at that time. And he said, I know that I give some of you pastors quite a headache, but he said, I feel that by inviting certain man in, and he was inviting a very liberal man, and I have been condemned because it is said that I join with that liberal man. I've never told this before publicly, but did you know I never have even met that man? Not interested really in meeting him, but he was a member of a committee, and I was a member of the committee, and he was as bad a member of the committee as I was. I only went to two meetings, and I understand he probably went to one, and they just didn't happen to be the same meetings. I never had an opportunity of meeting him. I would not know him if he walked in the door where I am right now. So may I say,

0: say to you when I'm condemned for cooperating with that man, you're wrong. I condemn with the man that I believe was preaching the Word of God. People were getting saved. And I do that again. These verses that you've used do not apply to that situation at all, my friend. I would refuse to go every night, year in and year out, and sit on a platform with a liberal. I'll be very frank with you, I would not do that. But actually, I don't think he and I were even present at the meetings, but maybe two or three times at the same time. I never spoke to him, never met him, don't know him. I would, as I say, wouldn't know him if he came into the room here right now. So that my feeling is that this matter today of separation is something that each man has to determine for himself. I am responsible to the Lord for my conduct, and I have to turn in a report to him. I've always done that. When I was pastor of the church, every Sunday night, either riding home or after I got in bed, I just turn in my report to the Lord that I did the best I could. And I'd look back over a week, generally a failure, many failures. But I did preach the Word of God the best I could. And I do that today on radio, and I turn in my report to the Lord and tell him about it. And I'm responsible to him, but I'm not responsible to other folk. And I assume when I hear of certain men today that cooperate with certain men and they use certain methods. I know a lot of conservative men that are using what I would consider liberal methods. But I'm not their judge. They're going to have to turn in a report to the Lord someday. I'm going to be interested in hearing that report, by the way, and see what the Lord has to say. But I'm far more concerned about what he's going to have to say to me. So for that reason, I have to entirely disagree with your misapplication of scriptures that have no reference at all as I see it. Now, that's in my judgment. And it's my judgment over against your judgment. And it's not a question of these scriptures, my friend, that you've given me, because I know these scriptures and I believe in them. And I think that you probably are drawing the lines a little too fine from my viewpoint. And I'm considered a mossback fundamentalist, and there are many that I do not associate with today or work with, and I go merrily along my own way. And for that reason, I feel that I'm also free to, when I hear a hound dog coming, barking, you know, at my door, and barking the same kind of language I bark, and you know, I do feed him, I'm for him, and I believe now that many of us that are believers today, they say that there are 35% in this country of those who are conservative. Well, I shouldn't use that term, evangelical. That's certainly a broader term. And if that is true, which I doubt very seriously, but if that is true, then certainly today we ought to stand together where we can stand together. And that is around the Word of God, the inerrancy of the Word of God, the deity of Christ, and his death for our sins. And actually, you don't have to agree with me about the manner of his coming again. I won't break fellowship with you. I just feel you have a right to be wrong. I don't want to break fellowship with anyone that is in agreement with me on so many things that are essential.
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4: 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This is Matt Redman with No Longer I.

Today's story is inspired by events recorded in the Holy Bible in chapter 20 of the Gospel of John and in chapter 28 of the Gospel of Matthew. Our storyteller today is John, the youngest of the disciples Jesus called to join him in his ministry. John, with the 11 other men, had followed Jesus for 3 years, listening to his teachings, witnessing his miracles, and watching the many other ways by which Jesus had given evidence that he was indeed the Son of God. Of the 12 disciples whom Jesus called, one had proven himself to be a traitor, and 10 had fled from the garden on the night Jesus was arrested. Only John remained close and loyal to Jesus throughout his trial and death. During his dying moments, Jesus asked this young disciple to assume the responsibility of caring for Mary, Jesus' widowed mother. Jesus was crucified before John's eyes. Listen now as John, no longer young, tells us about some of the challenges he faced in those lonely hours following Jesus' death, and the great victory he experienced just 2 days later.

0: Jesus was dead. Jesus' mother, Mary, and I had watched the cruel scene as her son and my Lord surrendered his spirit into the loving care of God, his Father. Together, Mary and I did not have enough money to buy a burial place for Jesus. But two wealthy men who had become believers in him provided both the spices to embalm him and a tomb in which to place him. We followed as they removed his body from the cross, prepared it for burial, and placed him in the tomb of Joseph of Arimathea.
1: Mary, there is nothing more we can do, and it is getting late. Come, I will see that you get home safely.
2: Thank you, John. It is very difficult to leave him here, but I know that you are right. We must go. John, you are a great comfort to me. It was kind of Martha, Mary, and Lazarus to stay at the tomb so long. Do you know of some other people who came to mourn him?
1: Yes, Mary. They were close friends and followers of Jesus. There was Mary of Magdala, whom Jesus delivered from demon possession, and Rhoda, whom Jesus forgave of adultery and saved from being stoned to death by the temple officials. The tall man you saw standing behind us with the posture of a soldier is Gaius, a retired Roman army officer who recently became a strong believer in Jesus after witnessing him raise Lazarus from the dead.
2: I must remember that Jesus came to this earth to give life and hope and peace. I also have to remind myself that his death is a part of God's plan for him. Thank you so much, John, for having the courage and devotion to go with me to his cross and be identified as one of his disciples. Well, John, this is where I am staying. You must be tired after losing a night of sleep and enduring the strain and emotion of this very long day. Won't you come in and rest a while?
1: No, Mary. Thank you for offering your hospitality, but I know you were exhausted as well, and I want to go back to the tomb for a while.
0: Mary's strength and grace had helped sustain me through my darkest hours. But I do not think I had ever felt as lonely as I did while walking through the streets of Jerusalem after leaving her that evening. As I entered the graveyard, I noticed a man standing alone next to a small fire.
1: Good evening, Gaius. I'm not surprised that you are still here.
3: Greetings, John. Nor am I surprised that you have come back. You loved him very much, didn't you?
1: Yes. I don't know of anyone who knew him well who did not love him.
3: In the many years I served the Roman army, I had many commanders. Some I respected, others I hated. But John, you can count me among those who learned to love Jesus.
1: It didn't take you long to recognize the quality of the man and the truth of his message. Have you seen any of the other disciples?
3: No. The women and other friends that were here left shortly after you and Mary did.
1: This all happened so quickly. Yesterday, Thursday, around 6 o'clock, I was having dinner with Jesus, and now, on Friday at 6 o'clock, he is dead. The secret of trial, conducted under the cloak of darkness, followed by a speedy sentence and an immediate death. Gaius, does that sound like justice to you?
3: No, it was a mockery of a trial. But it is the method by which cowards and weak men dispose of those they think pose a threat to their position in life. The weakness that often plagues men who try to be leaders are greed, self-indulgence, and a fear of great leaders. This seems to hold true from Rome's Caesar to your religious officials. It is a real pity, because if their hearts had been open and they had taken the time to know Jesus, how much greater this world would be.
1: At dinner last night, Jesus told us that we are to carry on his work and spread the good news of his gospel. But if the others do not return, I'm afraid his message of love and hope will die with him.
3: I do not think that Jesus will stay in that tomb.
1: What did you say?
3: I have been thinking about what I heard him say in the temple just last week.
1: What was that, Gaius?
3: I heard him say, "Destroy this temple, and I will raise it again in 3 days." I believe the temple to which he was referring was his own body. The first day I met Jesus, he said his kingdom would never end. He also told me that God is a spirit, and that everyone has an eternal spirit. I watched as he called Lazarus from a tomb after he had been dead for 4 days. I think that all this suggests he has power over death. John, I fully expect to see Jesus alive again soon, as alive as his friend Lazarus.
0: The words of faith that poured from the lips of this Roman soldier began to restore my hope that Jesus would live again. We talked long into the night, and just before I fell asleep, I remembered that Jesus had said, "I have the power to lay down my life and the power to take it up again."
1: Gaius, wake up.
3: What is it, John? Oh, I see. Roman soldiers. Wonder what that is all about. I believe I know the officer in command. I'll ask him. Well, John, it seems the temple authorities have asked Pilate to post a guard to ensure that none of Jesus' followers can steal his body, and then claim he has risen again as he predicted he would.
1: Today is Saturday, the Sabbath, the second day of his burial. The law of Moses says that we must rest on the Sabbath day. Gaius, my faith is growing. I believe that Jesus will rise again, but not until the third day. I need to go and see if I can find the other disciples.
3: I will see you here tomorrow.
0: It was mid-morning when I left Gaius near the tomb of Jesus and made my way back into Jerusalem. I had not eaten since Thursday night and had slept little during that period of time. The lack of sleep and food was beginning to have its effect on me, both physically and emotionally. My feet felt heavy and my head was hanging low. As I entered the gate of the city, a man's voice called my name.
4: "Excuse me, are you John? I believe I have seen you with Jesus."
1: "Yes, my name is John, and you may well have seen me with Jesus."
4: "I am Aaron. I was born blind, and Jesus healed me several weeks ago. Do you remember me?"
1: "Yes. Yes, I do remember you. Your healing caused a stir among the temple officials, right?"
4: "Yes. They protested because Jesus had healed me on the Sabbath day. My parents and I are no longer allowed to worship in the temple."
1: "Aaron, I'm happy that you can see now, but I'm sorry you are no longer allowed to worship."
4: "Oh, we may not be allowed in the temple, but we still worship. John, what I really wanted to tell you is that I am so sorry about your loss. I should say our loss, for many of us grieve with you. I know Jesus is dead, but somehow I still cannot accept it. Where are you going now, John?"
1: "I am not sure, Aaron."
4: "I know my parents would love to meet you, and my mother is an excellent cook. I hope you won't mind me saying so, but you look as though you could use some food and rest. Please, come with me to our house, where I can assure you will get a good meal and a quiet place to rest."
1: "Oh, Aaron, that sounds so good to my hungry stomach and tired body. Yes, I will be glad to visit you and your parents in your home."
0: It did not enter my mind at the time, but looking back on that day, I believe God, in his caring love, sent Daniel to minister to my needs. His mother was indeed an excellent cook. Their home, although modest, was comfortable, peaceful, and filled with love. After I ate, I slept until mid-afternoon. When I finally rejoined my new friends on the covered patio behind the house, many more people were waiting to greet me.
4: Ah, here he comes. Did you rest well, John?
1: Very well, thank you. Am I interrupting something?
4: No, John. All these people wanted to meet you. They know of you, and they love Jesus.
1: You, sir. You look familiar to me. Have I seen you before?
5: I am Eli, the leper Jesus cleansed.
6: My name is Ezra, John. You will probably remember that my friends tore a hole in the roof of a man's house so they could get me near Jesus.
1: How could I forget? You were crippled.
6: Yes, but not anymore. I walked here all the way from Galilee.
0: By late afternoon, the little yard behind Daniel's house was overflowing with people whose lives had been touched and changed by Jesus. My heavy heart began to lighten as I was comforted by the realization I was not alone in my grief. As I said goodbye to these people who also loved Jesus, I knew that his message would not soon die as I had feared. Finally, I made my way to the lower section of Jerusalem, to a back room with a locked door where I felt sure I would find at least some of the other disciples. As I joined them, I noticed the sadness on Peter's face. This was the man among us who had always seemed so confident and strong, but now he had the look of a broken man, filled with shame and guilt. I knew the depth of his grief was the result of having failed Jesus by denying that he had ever known him. Simon the Zealot, whose fire once raged against the Romans, was sitting in the corner with his head in his hands. Few words were spoken. Each man was dealing with his grief in his own way. As I looked at the men huddled in the small room behind a locked door, it did not seem very promising that we would be the ones to continue the work Jesus had begun. But in just a few hours, everything began to change. Just before dawn, we were awakened by the violent shaking of an earthquake, the second one in just 2 days. I thought the whole earth was reacting violently to the death of God's Son, Jesus. None of us knew what to do. Some thought it would be unsafe for us to venture into the streets because of the earthquake, while others felt we should not leave our shelter because the temple officials might be waiting to seize us. Just after dawn, there was a sharp pounding on our door, and a woman's voice was excitedly calling out to us.
7: Open the door. Please, open the door. It is Mary. Mary Magdalene.
8: What is it, Mary? You look like you have seen a ghost.
9: We went to the tomb and we found it open, with the entrance stone rolled off to the side.
8: Are you sure? Perhaps someone has stolen his body.
9: No, Peter. I tell you, he is alive. I've just seen him and he talked to me.
8: I must see this for myself.
0: Suddenly, Peter was more like his old self, ready for action and on the move. Although he may have been motivated by doubt, there was a beat of expectation as he ran through the city toward the tomb. I was younger than Peter, faster on my feet, and arrived at the tomb before he did. The large stone which had sealed the tomb had been rolled away. I remained outside, looking in, while Peter rushed by me and went inside.
8: She was right. Mary Magdalene was right. Jesus is not here. John, come in here and look at this.
5: The burial straps are to around his body. Still here. Look, here's the napkin that wrapped his head.
8: He's alive, John. If someone had stolen his body, they would have taken all of this. Jesus is alive. But where is he?
0: It was true. Jesus was alive. Peter and I rushed back to the room where the others had remained because of their fear of the authorities. We spent the rest of the day discussing what had happened and what might happen now that Jesus was alive. Nathanael thought that Jesus would now set up his kingdom on earth. Simon the Zealot did not agree, but believed that somehow Jesus would be with us for only a short time. And the discussion went on until early evening. We had little to eat, but it did not matter. Then, although the door was locked, Jesus suddenly appeared among us.
10: Peace be with you, my friends. Do not be afraid. It is I. See the nail scars in my hands and the wound in my side?
0: The disciple Thomas was not present in the room when Jesus appeared that evening. And when we told him we had seen Jesus, he replied, "Unless I see the nail marks in his hands and put my finger where the nails were and put my hand into his side, I will not believe it." 1 week later, Jesus appeared in our midst again.
10: Peace be with you. Thomas, come put your finger here. See my hands. Touch my side. Stop doubting and believe.
11: My Lord and my God, forgive my unbelief. My sorrow was so overwhelming, it caused me to doubt.
10: I understand, Thomas. But now, because you have seen me, you believe. Blessed are those who have not seen and yet believed. Now, I want all of you to return to Galilee, and I will join you there.
0: Jesus was alive, and we wasted no time leaving Jerusalem and returning to our homes. When we shared the news with our family and friends that Jesus was alive, it was greeted with the same kind of response we had experienced: excited disbelief. Everyone wanted to believe he was alive, but wondered how it could be and what it would all mean. When Jesus did not appear for several days, some of us decided to go fishing, the trade we had left to follow Jesus. On the Sea of Galilee, fishing is most frequently done in the late night hours. We had fished and caught nothing. As the sun broke through the dawn, we were not far from the shore. We saw a lone man standing by a fire on the beach.
12: Friends, have you caught anything?
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13: Secure that line, John. Look out, Andrew. There are so many fish in the net. We might lose this catch.
5: The man on the beach. It's Jesus!
12: Come, I have fish on the fire we can eat together.

0: Do you love me more than these?
1: Yes, Lord. You know that I love you.
0: Peter, feed my lambs.
2: On the night that Jesus was arrested, Peter had denied knowing Jesus three times. On this morning around the fire on the shore of Galilee, Jesus asked Peter three times, "Do you love me, Peter?" With each repetition of the question, I could see that Peter was more grieved. But when he answered Jesus three times, a look of relief, renewal, and strength entered the eyes of the big fisherman. While listening to Jesus repeat that simple question to Peter three times, we all learned more about the love, grace, and forgiveness of Jesus than perhaps any other time. He knew all of our weaknesses, our failures, our sins, and our doubts, even before we were aware of them. And yet, He was willing to die for us. In the time He remained on earth, Jesus appeared to more than 500 people over a span of 40 days. And finally, He told us to meet Him on a mountain north of Jerusalem. But I must wait until another time to tell you that story.
3: Now we come to the time when we can respond to God. When we trust Jesus Christ as our Savior and commit our lives to follow Him, we receive forgiveness of our sins and eternal life. His Spirit comes to live within us and to help us. The Word of God says, "The Spirit helps us in our weakness." Romans chapter 8, verse 26. God wants us to grow as believers in Christ. One of the best ways to grow is to read the Word of God each day. God's Word is God speaking to us. Through His Word, He gives us guidance on how to live. We discover what pleases Him. We also discover what actions to avoid, the things that will harm us. We can trust His Word completely. It will help us to learn how to live. Many believers find that reading a portion of God's Word very early in the morning helps them throughout the day. We should obey what God tells us through His Word. In it, we find guidance on how to relate to ourselves, our thought life, and our daily actions. We also find guidance on how to relate to others. For example, Jesus tells us, "Love your neighbor as yourself." Mark chapter 12, verse 31. In His Word, we also find guidance on how to relate to God. The Word of God says, "Love the Lord your God with all your heart, and with all your soul, and with all your mind, and with all your strength." Mark chapter 12, verse 29. I'm going to pray a brief prayer from my heart to God. Listen to my prayer, and then when I have prayed, I will lead you to pray the same prayer. Dear Lord Jesus, thank you for coming into my life. Thank you for your Spirit that lives within me. Please help me to grow as a believer. Thank you for your Word. Please help me to obey it each day. In your name I pray. Amen. Now pray the prayer aloud after me. Make the prayer your very own to God. Mean it with all your heart as you pray. Dear Lord Jesus, thank you for coming into my life. Thank you for your Spirit that lives within me. Please help me to grow as a believer. Thank you for your Word. Please help me to obey it each day. In your name I pray. Amen. 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
1: 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Right now, let's enjoy this one. It's a hymn by Corey Walsh, Jesus, Thy Blood and Righteousness.

0: leader? 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
1: Welcome to the program, Tools for Wise Leadership, where we are focusing on the importance of the leader understanding his or her purpose. Nobody has ever become a worthwhile leader without understanding his God-given purpose in life. The Bible is an example of someone who did not know his real life purpose. Jesus called him a rich fool. His story is told in Luke 12 from verse 13. Someone had called from the crowd, "Teacher, please tell my brother to divide our father's estate with me." Jesus replied, "Friend, who made me a judge over you to decide such things?" Then he said, "Beware, don't be greedy for what you don't have. Real life is not measured by how much you own." Did you hear that? It says real life is not measured by the abundance of your possessions. Then Jesus gave this parable. A rich man had a fertile farm that produced fine crops. And he said to himself, "What can I do? I don't have a place large enough to store everything." Later, he said, "Now I know what I'll do. I'll tear down my barns and build bigger ones, where I can store all my grain and other goods. Then I'll say to myself, 'You have stored up enough good to last for many years. Now take life easy. Eat, drink, and enjoy yourself.' But God said to him, 'You fool, tonight you will die. Then who will get what you have stored up?'" Jesus ended the parable by saying, "This is what happens to people who store up everything for themselves, but are poor in the sight of God." Now, what made this man a fool? Jesus gave the answer. He said the man was very rich materially, but very poor in the sight of God. Here are some observations that made this man really poor in the sight of God. One, he did not acknowledge the real source of his wealth. He could not have had all the crops if God had not created the soil and if God had not given him the water to make the crops grow. What about the strength for plowing and reaping? Where did that come from? All that came from God. But the man was blind to the real source of his blessings. He thought he was a clever farmer, so he did not honor God with his wealth and with the first fruits of his produce, as we read in Proverbs 3 and verse 9. 2, he did not realize that even his wealth should have been used for a purpose beyond just giving him an easy life. He had no thought that he could relieve the suffering of others with his wealth. Basically, he was selfish. He had a Dead Sea mentality rather than a Sea of Galilee mentality. There's a big difference between these two seas of Palestine. The Sea of Galilee receives water and then lets the water flow out to bless farmers and animals downstream. By contrast, the Dead Sea receives water and keeps it without giving any of it away. No wonder the Dead Sea water is very salty and bitter. The rich man was as selfish as the Dead Sea, rather than being as refreshing as the Sea of Galilee. Number three, the rich fool had no purpose beyond eating, drinking, and being merry. The fact that his life was to end that very night, when he was boasting about his riches, showed up the inadequacy of his life's purpose. The man did not realize how very short life on this earth is. But do you know what? When the rich man was projecting many years of an easy life, he had never imagined himself at his own funeral, listening to people's honest speeches and noticing what little impact he had on the lives of others. If he had imagined himself at his funeral, he might have heard in his imagination someone saying, "This man was very mean. He had financial capital, but no spiritual capital, no social capital. It is only now that he is dead that we can enjoy some of his riches." You see, a purposeless life does not have an exciting end. Why don't you imagine yourself at your own funeral? Imagine yourself witnessing your own funeral, hearing all that people genuinely say about you, and observing your legacy. How happy will you be to be on the day of your own funeral? When you look back over your own life during your funeral day, will you be excited by the priorities you kept? Will you be satisfied that you have fulfilled God's purpose for putting you into the world? As Richard Carlson says, imagining yourself at your own funeral allows you to look back at your life while you still have the chance to make some important changes. Now, compare the rich fool with Paul, the greatest missionary leader the world has ever known, apart from Jesus himself. Paul fulfilled his purpose for living. So, imagining himself at his own funeral was not difficult at all. In 2 Timothy 4, verses 6 to 8, Paul writes with great anticipation of the end of his life on earth. "For I am already being poured out as a drink offering, and the time of my departure has come. I have fought the good fight. I have finished the race. I have kept the faith. Henceforth, there is laid up for me the crown of righteousness, which the Lord, the righteous judge, will award to me on that day, and not only to me, but also to all who have loved his appearing." Now, that's the picture of someone who has really fulfilled the purpose of his creation. Ever since Paul met Jesus, when he was on the road to Damascus, he knew he had to spend his life for others, to bring others to Jesus, and to help them to live more like Jesus. He traveled to many places in fulfillment of his mission. He wrote 13 of the 27 books in the New Testament in order to fulfill that same purpose. Therefore, at the end of his life's journey, he could say, I have fought a good fight. I have finished the race. I have kept the faith. Henceforth, there is laid up for me the crown of righteousness, which the Lord, the righteous judge, will award to me on that day. Now you might have been asking yourself a question. Why is this a tool for wise leadership? The answer is that those who live true to their purposes become good role models for others to follow. If leadership is about influencing others, then being purpose-driven inspires others to follow. Silas and Timothy are among the many people who followed Paul because they were inspired by his purpose in life. What about the rich fool? We do not hear of anyone being inspired by him or following him. In his richness, he cuts a rather lonely figure. Why? He lived for himself and not for others. During the last Christmas season, I received a message from one of my students at Domboshawa Theological College. The message simply said, as we celebrate Christ's birth and purpose, may you fulfill your purpose, that is, God's sole reason for your creation, because no one can perform the task better than you. I found this message very inspiring. It affirmed in my spirit that there is a God-given reason for my existence, a reason that cannot be fulfilled by anyone better than I can. Real satisfaction comes from me fulfilling that reason for my existence, not from me getting rich and worldly prosperous like the rich fool. May the Lord help you as a leader to discover and live true to your God-ordained purpose. This is one of the most important tools for wise leadership. Fulfilling that reason for my existence, not from me getting rich and worldly prosperous like the rich fool. May the Lord help you as a leader to discover and live true to your God-ordained purpose. This is one of the most important tools for wise leadership.

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Nathan Sheridan is going to sing Do You Know? And after this, we'll enjoy Sing for Joy coming up at 8 p.m. Central African Time right here on TWR Pure Talk. 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

0: This is Sing for Joy, a regular broadcast of sacred music expressing the biblical themes that are the basis of Christian worship for each week in the church year. Reverend Alexandra Jacob is the host of Sing for Joy, a presentation of St. Olaf College.
1: This Sunday, the church around the world celebrates Pentecost. On that day, we give thanks for the arrival of the Holy Spirit, both to believers in Jerusalem soon after Jesus' ascension, and to us even today. The Spirit is the person of the Trinity that moves with wonderful mystery, at times with a rush of strong wind, and at other times with the quiet of a whispering breeze. Congregations will hear the account from Acts 2 of the Spirit's arrival, as well as a passage from John where the resurrected Jesus prays for the Spirit's presence in the lives of his disciples. We begin our Pentecost program today with a Cuban hymn. Sung in Spanish, it translates, "Spirit of God, you fill my life, you fill my soul, you fill my being, and fill me with your presence, with your power, with your love."

We heard the Cuban traditional hymn Espíritu de Dios, Spirit of God, arranged by Brian Tate. Elise Hacker conducted the St. Olaf Cantori of Northfield, Minnesota. In the account of the Spirit's arrival in Acts 2, the people gathered in Jerusalem undergo a number of experiences that must have been entirely disorienting. They hear a sound like the rush of violent wind. Tongues of fire rest upon each of them. They receive the ability to speak in new languages and understand all that is being spoken around them. The element of language is especially disorienting for the crowds of people who are watching what's going on. The writer of Acts says they are bewildered, amazed, astonished, and perplexed. As we look back on that experience of the Spirit's arrival in Jerusalem so many centuries ago, it's appropriate that today's program includes music from diverse places across the globe. We began with the music of Cuba, and we move now to the music of Sweden. Later, we'll hear music from England, Canada, and the United States, including from the African-American spiritual tradition. Our next hymn, a Swedish folk tune, invites us to give thanks for the Spirit's presence in creation, in the life of Jesus, in the waters of baptism, and in our own lives. We hear, O Living Breath of God.

O Living Breath of God, a Swedish folk tune with text by Osvaldo Catena, translated to English by Gerhard M. Kartford. James Bob played the organ, leading a congregation at the St. Olaf College Conference on Worship, Theology, and the Arts. The image of the dove has come to symbolize the Holy Spirit. That image comes from the gospel accounts of Jesus' baptism, in which the Spirit descends like a dove upon Jesus in the Jordan River. Our next piece takes up this image, Listen, Sweet Dove, by Grayston Ives. The George Herbert poetry begins, Listen, sweet dove, unto my song, and spread thy golden wings in me, hatching my tender heart so long, till it get wing and fly away with thee.

Grayston Ives conducted the choir of Magdalen College in Oxford, singing his piece, Listen, Sweet Dove. George Herbert, text writer. The image of breath permeates not only the Acts text for this week, but also the Gospel text from John 20. In this post-resurrection narrative, Jesus appears to the disciples who are huddling behind locked doors, afraid and confused at all the events that have just taken place. Jesus says to them, "Peace be with you," breathes on them, and says, "Receive the Holy Spirit." We hear this image in our next hymn, a tender prayer for the Spirit's presence in our lives. It begins, "Breathe on me, breath of God, fill me with life anew, that I may love what thou dost love and do what thou wouldst do."

Breathe on Me, Breath of God, text by Edwin Hatch, and music by Robert Jackson. Clark Rausch conducted the York College Concert Choir of York, Nebraska. Christians understand the Spirit's presence in many diverse ways. The Spirit encourages and inspires us, empowers and challenges us, disturbs and enlightens us. And the Spirit enables the church's song. We'll hear now an arrangement of a spiritual, which begins, "I'm gonna sing when the Spirit says sing."

We heard the African-American spiritual Obey the Spirit of the Lord, arranged by Robert DeCormier. Howard J. Risner conducted the Hillsdale Arts Chorale of Hillsdale, Michigan, with accompanist Christy Gauci. Our final piece today is the Charles Wesley hymn, O Thou Who Camest From Above, with music by Philip Stopford. We'll hear Stopford conduct the Ecclesium Choir of Belfast, Northern Ireland, with organist Tristan Rusher. As we celebrate Pentecost, may we give thanks for the many gifts of the Spirit, praying with Wesley's words, O Thou Who Camest From Above, the pure celestial fire to impart, kindle a flame of sacred love upon the altar of my heart. Amen.

This has been Sing for Joy, with sacred music expressing the biblical themes that are the basis of Christian worship during the individual weeks of the church year. This series is a production of St. Olaf College. The host is Reverend Alexandra Jacob. Sing for Joy's music director is Andrew Jacob. Our communications coordinator is Carolyn Pearson. The program is engineered and edited by Grant Fraguelli and Mia Pardo. Sean Tonko is the program's producer, and our executive producer is Jeffrey O'Donnell. 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
3: Well, friend, you know, one of the misconceptions that is out there is that if you are a child of God, life will be plain sailing, so to speak. There will be no troubles. But guess what? That's not what the Bible teaches. But what it promises is that God will be with us even through those deep waters. So this is Casting Crown singing Praise You in the Storm. And after this, we'll then enjoy tonight's edition of Bishop Jobel.

Hello and welcome to the penultimate program in this series of The Road to Calvary, presented by Bishop Joe Bell. In this series, we journeyed with Jesus through the events of his passion to the foot of the cross on Good Friday and on to the glory of his resurrection at Easter. Today, Bishop Bell uses John chapter 11 as he considers Christ as the conqueror of death.

0: "I am the resurrection and the life," is what Jesus told Martha, whose brother Lazarus had died. As we move back to an earlier time in the ministry of Jesus, and in particular to a time of a family in crisis, we discover Jesus talking about the contrasts between spiritual life and physical death. Bishop Bell evaluates this for us, as well as talking about the consequences of Jesus raising Lazarus from the dead. Let's join him now and find out more.
1: Now would you turn with me to John's Gospel, chapter 11? We're going to look at the conqueror of death. In an overseas magazine, there was an interesting cartoon. It was a couple who went along to church on Easter Sunday, and as they walked out of the church and shook hands with the minister at the door, the husband was heard to say the following: "Pastor, your sermons are getting boring. Every time I come to church, you preach about the resurrection." Well, that was his annual pilgrimage. And that's what one would expect on Easter Sunday, for the minister to speak about the resurrection. Now, it's true to say that ministers take us invariably to the historical aspect of the resurrection. They remind us of the empty tomb, the fact that the stone was rolled away, the presence of the angel, the arrival of the ladies there early, just after sunrise, Jesus meeting with Mary, and then with the disciples, and then with Thomas. And invariably, what the preachers do, they focus on the historical aspect, the literal aspect, and the supernatural aspect. And that is right, and that is proper. Because Jesus, we have it recorded for us, died, he was buried, and he rose again. However, I think it's equally important to ask the question, what is the significance of the resurrection? Why is it so important that we focus on the resurrection and life after the grave? Why is it that it was one of the keynotes of the apostolic preaching? What is the real meaning to the resurrection of Jesus? And what I propose doing today is to look in just a moment at that great statement of the Lord Jesus when he said, "I am the resurrection and the life." We'll have a look at it in a moment. But what I'd like to do is to have a look at an overview of the Bible as it teaches us about the resurrection. You know what I suspect? That in all of our hearts today, without exception, there are those of us who have a cringing fear when it comes to death. We don't want to speak about it. We don't want to think about it. We don't want to read about it. We don't want to listen to about it. But the rate is that 100% die. Isn't that right? And somehow or other, we shovel it to one side. And I don't think that the people of God, and that it is God's intention that we should go through life with this gloom and doom and dark clouds and foreboding thought of death permeating our lives. And I believe that we need to look at the Bible and see what God has for his people. But now let's try and unravel this passage that we have in John chapter 11 here. And you'll notice, first of all, we have a family in crisis. And that we see that in the first 16 verses of John chapter 11. It's a story that is packed with emotion, with drama, with sorrow, with grief and excitement. It takes place in a home in Bethany, just outside of Jerusalem. It's a home where there are two sisters, Mary and Martha. It's a home where the two sisters have a brother, and a crisis arises. One day, Lazarus wakes up and he is desperately ill. In fact, his situation is such that he gets progressively worse. And so what the sisters do is they send a message to Jesus. And the message that they send to him, they said, "Lord, the one you love is sick." It's interesting, as you go down to verse 5, we're told there that the Lord Jesus also loved Mary and Martha. So we are told here that here is this family They are in crisis despite the fact that Jesus loved Lazarus and Mary and Martha. He allowed Lazarus to be sick. He allowed Lazarus to suffer, to face the valley of the shadow of death, to face the throes of death. There are two unfortunate truths doing the rounds in our churches today. And the first is this, that if I'm sick, it's because there's sin in my life and God is punishing me. Now, it may be that sin is a consequence of our sin. If the man will continually drink excessively, he will suffer with cirrhosis of the liver, or he may. And there are consequences to sin. And we know at the end of the day, sin is in the world, sickness is in the world, and death is in the world because of sin. But it may not necessarily be true to say that because I'm sick, it is sin and God is punishing me. And the other unfortunate truth in today's world is that if I don't get better, it's because I lack faith. And that is one of the most cruelest teachings and thoughts that is permeating our church today. But what is interesting here to notice in the story is Jesus' response. It's quite an extraordinary one. He gets the message, the one that you love is sick. He's desperately sick. He is at death's door. And what did Jesus do? He did absolutely nothing. He didn't make preparations to go to Bethany. He didn't drop everything to go. He didn't rush off to see what he could do. In fact, if you look at verse 6, it says, "Yet when he heard that Lazarus was sick, he stayed where he was 2 more days. Hasn't that sometimes been your Christian experience? You have a crisis in your family and in your home. Somebody is desperately ill. The breadwinner is retrenched. Your car is stolen. The fridge or the whatever it is, the cylinder or the stove packs up. The roof starts leaking. And you've always been told what you do is to pray. You go along to church and the minister stands up and he says, have you prayed about it? And don't you know that God answers prayer? And so what do? You start to pray. And you say, Lord, the one you love is sick in this home. Lord, I've lost my job. Lord, I can't get work. Lord, I have a problem in my marriage. Lord, would you come quickly and help me? What's the response? There's no response at all. In fact, heaven is silent. Nothing happens. Your heart is breaking. You're at the end of your tether. And it seems so foolish to say, well, God answers prayer. You see, God responds and God helps. Nothing of the kind. You've tried it and it doesn't work. And so there are all sorts of questions in your mind. Is God really a loving God? Is God really an all-powerful God? Is really God really a God of mercy and compassion? Lord, the one you love is sick. And he stayed where he was 2 more days. Well, how do we answer it? Well, the answer is in verse 4. When he heard this, Jesus said, this sickness will not end in death. No, it is for God's glory, so that God's Son may be glorified through it. Now, when you look at those words, you need to read it carefully. And what Jesus is saying here is that he's not saying that Lazarus won't die. In all probability, by then, Lazarus was already dead. And Jesus would have known that. But what he's saying is that death will not be the ultimate victor, that death was not in control. And even although the family was suffering anguish and agony and misery and heartache, Jesus was saying that I am still in control, that God is still in control, which introduces a great and fundamental and wonderful teaching, and it is this: God's sovereign control in the lives of his people. My friends, that is not an academic idea. That is not a theological nicety. That is a primary stability that God sovereign control in the lives of individuals. And unless you can grasp and absorb and build your faith and your understanding upon that great truth of God's sovereign control, every time a crisis comes into your life, you will be a spiritual shipwreck. Because that sickness, says Jesus, is for God's glory and for God's Son who may be glorified in it. God's sovereign control in our diseases, in our dangers, and in our death. And so the believer says with Job, when we have a family crisis, I don't know where God is in this situation. I don't know what God is doing in this situation. I don't know where God is taking me in this situation, but though he slay me, yet will I trust him. And we will sing and say with a hymn writer, my times are in thy hands, my God, I wish them there. My life, my friends, my soul, I leave entirely in thy care. And there may be somebody in a crisis situation in your family. You may be in a crisis situation at work. You may be in a crisis situation emotionally. You may be in a situation when you feel you can no longer cope. You may be even so foolish to think, say, that if I took my life, the situation would be better. Then may I remind you that although Jesus may be waiting 2 days before he decides to come, there is God's sovereign control in every area of the lives of his people. And then the Lord Jesus made that great proclamation. Verse 25. I am the resurrection and the life. He who believes in me will live even though he dies. And whoever lives and believes in me will never die. I want to tell you that when the Lord Jesus moved to Bethany, when the Lord Jesus made his way towards the tomb, he didn't go as a mourner. He didn't go there as somebody full of sorrow. He moved there as a conqueror. He moved there to challenge death. He moved there to face death. He moved there to defeat it and to smash it and to break it and to be the conqueror of that which seems to master the world. In fact, he moved there as a conqueror. He moved there to challenge death. He moved there to face death. He moved there to defeat it and to smash it and to break it and to be the conqueror of that which seems to master the world. In fact, John says,

as he moved to the tomb and he saw the ravages of sin and of sickness and of pain and of heartache that have come into this world through man's disobedience and arrogance and hatred and bitterness and transgression. Death isn't a friend. Death isn't a comforter. Death isn't a blessed relief. And despite all the advance of medical science and research and the wonderful drugs, the rate is 100%. But I want to, just before we look at those words, just pause here for a moment and say three things quickly to you, because the Lord Jesus deals with them in that verse. The first important truth is this, that it is possible to be physically alive and spiritually dead. In the course of this day and this week, you will meet many people around you who are physically alive. They are alive, they're able to walk, they're able to talk, they're able to eat and to see and to hear and to drive. And there is all the evidence that they are physically alive. But tragically, many of them are spiritually dead. They have no understanding of spiritual truth. They do not know how to get to heaven. They do not know what it means to be a Christian. They do not know how to get rid of sin. They do not understand who the Lord Jesus is. And you know, there are many people alive today who do not understand spiritual truth. They do not understand the Bible. They do not understand Calvary. They do not understand the empty tomb. And it is possible to be physically alive and spiritually dead. The second thing that I want to say is that it is possible to be spiritually dead but physically alive. All of God's people who have died, whose faith and whose trust in the Lord Jesus, are today spiritually still alive. They're out of this world of pain and of suffering and of anguish and of trauma. They're in a world that is far better. They are still alive. And that body, with all its aches and shortcomings and problems and difficulties, has been cast aside. But death has not altered their spiritual condition. They are physically dead, but spiritually alive. Are you with me? Number three, it is possible to die eternally. It is possible to experience eternal death. The person who leaves this world without a spiritual understanding of the gospel, without responding to the Lord Jesus, will spend all of eternity without God. There cannot be anything worse in the whole of the universe to have eternal death. Now, Jesus comes along, and with that background of those three wonderful truths and the family crisis, he stands up and he says this: I am the resurrection and the life. He who believes in me will live. He who believes in me will have spiritual life. We come into this world where by nature we are spiritually dead. But who believe in the Lord Jesus, he gives spiritual life. He brings about a spiritual resurrection. He brings about spiritual understanding, spiritual discernment and insight. He who believes in me, not he who believes in the church, he who believes in me, says Jesus, will live. And there has to be a belief, a faith, a confidence, a trust in Christ. And when that comes about, the Lord Jesus brings life. He then goes on to say that physical death cannot affect spiritual life. Look at the verse again, verse 25b. He who believes in me will live even
those

0: he dies. Death does not affect spiritual life. The grave does not affect spiritual life. The funeral service does not affect spiritual life. Spiritual life begins when we believe, and it can never be extinguished. And the day will dawn in your life and mine when physically we can no longer keep going, when our organs and our joints will pack up, when some medical practitioner will sign the certificate. But if we believe in Jesus, just the body will be discarded, there will be a change of venue, and we will no longer be on this earth. We will be in the presence of Almighty God. D.L. Moody, as he lay dying, had some of his friends around him. He was a great man of God, used mightily by God as an evangelist. And turning to his friends, he said this. He said, "One of these days you will read in the newspaper that D.L. Moody has died." He says, "Don't you believe it. On that day, I will be more alive than I've ever been before." And my friends, one of these days you will read that Joe Bell has died. Don't you believe it. He will be more alive than he's ever been before. And one of these days you will die. And you have a faith and trust in the Lord Jesus. Don't believe it. You'll be more alive than you've ever been before. And the third thing that the Lord Jesus says is the believers will never suffer eternal death. For the believer in Christ, there is eternal life. For a believer in Christ, that life will never end. For a believer in Christ, it will be forever in the presence of God. We want to just close with this last thought. The outcome of the raising of Lazarus. Read it with me in verse 43. Must have been a great moment when the Lord Jesus got to the tomb. Look at verse 43. When he had said this, Jesus called in a loud voice, "Lazarus, come out." You know why he shouted Lazarus? Otherwise they would all come out. That's what I think it says. You don't believe me, do you? The dead man came out. His hands and feet were wrapped with strips of linen and a cloth around his face. Can you imagine it? And Jesus said to them, "Take off the grave clothes and let him go." What an amazing moment. As the Lord Jesus called Lazarus, here he struggled out of the tomb. Jesus said, "Take off the grave clothes." Got to do that when you get converted. Can't walk around with your grave clothes when you're converted. But here was this amazing sight. And Lazarus, who was rotting, whose body was decomposing, suddenly he appears and he's alive. And I suppose you would have thought the whole world rejoiced. Sadly, there was a mixed reaction. Look at verse 45. Many put their faith in him. I would have done that. There was the evidence that here is the conqueror of death. Here is the one who can bring a man from beyond the grave back to life. Here is somebody with unique power. Here is God in action. And many put their faith in him. But look at verse 53. Others plotted to take his life. The Lord Jesus displaying his divine power, conquering death, conquering the grave, conquering sin, conquering Satan. There are the many who believed, and there are others who plotted to take his life. May I say this as we wrap it up? That the key in all of this is a faith in the Lord Jesus. a faith that leads to repentance. And if I tell you any other truth out of these words, then I'm nothing more than a false prophet. But beloved, if you find anything outside of faith in the Lord Jesus, you are a foolish person. And here are a group of people. There are the many, and there are the some. There are those who responded, and there are those who didn't. They say that when David Livingstone died, they had a funeral procession through London. In those days, it was the biggest that had ever been witnessed. The Londoners turned out in full force, and they saluted a champion for God. There happened to be, the story goes, of a man bedraggled, shabbily dressed, who also happened to be there on the edge of the crowd. And as the cortege came past and they had the coffin there, he elbowed his way to the front row and he said this: "I have a right to see David Livingstone. I know him better than any of you, where we were in Sunday school together. He decided for Christ. I decided against him." Is that not strange? That you have two boys in the same Sunday school, sitting under the same teacher, listening to the same message. And David Livingstone puts his faith in Christ, and this man didn't. You have exactly the same situation here. The Lord Jesus moves to the tomb. He raises Lazarus from the dead, and they all witness the same Jesus, the same miracle, the same unique power, the same evidence of a man who was dead is now alive. And there are some who believe and some who don't. I hope not, but is it perhaps possible that some of us have not yet believed, and we need to do so today, and to do so now?
1: As we come to the final program of this series next week, Bishop Joe Bell uses a selection of Bible passages to leave us in no doubt that the penalty of sin has been paid for and that the Lordship of Jesus has been established in a message he has called the Gospel of the Resurrection. So please make a note of joining us again at the same time next week to find out more. So until we do meet again then, this is Michael Brown wishing you a wonderful week, and may God bless and keep you. Goodbye.

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1: I am writing from the country of Yemen. 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
1: Well, what does the Bible have to say about loss and gain?
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1: After this, we have hope for today. 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
3: so much of our
1: way
3: lives
1: of righteousness. All these are 15 years programs that I'm sure will be a blessing
3: so we can
1: to
3: get
1: you.
3: A
1: stay
3: decent
1: tuned.
3: Job, and so we can earn enough money to gain a house, a car, and the holidays, and all of the extras. But in today's passage, we'll see a very different perspective on loss and gain. From a worldly standpoint, the Apostle Paul experienced nothing but loss from committing his life to Christ. He was ridiculed, attacked, and put in prison, but he didn't see it that way. Let's find out more. Hello and welcome to Word Alive, a Bible teaching radio program brought to you by Good News Broadcasting. My name is Eamon, and today Tom Ward is going to be preaching on Philippians chapter 3, verses 1 to 14. So if you have a Bible, please turn there and I'll hand straight over to Tom.
4: Thanks, Eamon. And Eamon will be back a few times over the next 25 minutes to read some verses for us. Now, you probably know that the book of Philippians is all about joy. Paul uses the word rejoice or joy 16 times in only 4 chapters. And this is shown again in verse 1 of chapter 3. Further, my brothers and sisters, rejoice in the Lord. It's no trouble for me to write the same things to you again, as it is a safeguard for you. Paul says, look, I'm not telling you anything I haven't told you already, but I'm going to repeat myself because joy is so essential. To choose joy in whatever circumstances you find yourself in is key to continuing in the faith. And Paul calls it a safeguard, a kind of spiritual protection, something Paul repeats because it keeps the Philippians safe from harmful teaching and spiritual danger. So, be joyful. Choose joy. Live joy. Be grateful and thankful for what Christ has done for you. And Paul modeled this as he wrote the letter from prison. He faced hardship, trials, frustration, violent attacks, and he still maintained his joy. So joy is a safeguard. But it could also be that this safeguard that he's talking about is actually more than just verse 1. I think the safeguard he's referring to is all the way down to verse 14 of that chapter. So Paul safeguards the Philippians by verse 2 to 4, reminding them of the perils, verse 4 to 11, reminding them of the past, and verse 12 to 14, reminding them about the prize. So, what are the perils? Well, Eamon's going to read verse 2 and 3.
3: Watch out for those dogs, those evildoers, those mutilators of the flesh. For it is we who are the circumcision, we who serve God by the Spirit, who boast in Christ Jesus, who put no confidence in the flesh.
4: Now, I did a paper round for many years as a teenager, and the thing that I dreaded the most was the sign on the gate or on the front door of certain houses that said, "Beware of the dog." I knew that that spelt trouble for me, that when I posted the paper through, even though I knew it was coming, I'd still jump when the paper got yanked violently through on the other side and the dog would start barking erratically. For Paul, he says, beware of the dogs, but he's not talking about an actual animal. It's a diss of these legalistic Jews. He's talking about the Judaizers, this group of Jewish leaders who were trying to get the Philippian Christians to be circumcised and to obey the Sabbath regulations and the dietary requirements. So Paul says, be aware of them. They are dangerous. They can cause damage. It was an expression of contempt and was to signify uncleanness. Dogs in that society at the time were often strays, and so they were kind of wild and could be quite vicious, actually. They basically roamed the streets freely and were well known for biting people. What's interesting is Gentiles were often referred to as dogs by Jews. So Paul, a Jew himself, turns this on its head and he actually calls the religious Jewish leaders, those who are trying to accuse the followers of Jesus of not being, you know, people of God, he calls them dogs themselves. Whereas the legalists would have probably called the Christians dogs. But Christianity obviously came out of the Jewish faith. Jesus was Jewish, and we have the same Old Testament scriptures, but many customs and practices of the old law are not binding on new covenant believers in the way that it was for Jews. Christ came, he fulfilled the law by living the perfect life and dying a perfect death. He fulfilled the law. He didn't abolish it, but he completed it. And in doing so, made a new covenant in his blood. So we see that it is still very important today. Those rules are for today, but they are all through the lens of Christ and out of an overflow of gratitude for what Christ has done, not to justify ourselves before God. And it was the same for the Philippian Christians. They had been set free from the law of death because Christ has died and risen again. That's why Paul speaks so strongly here. He calls his opponents dogs and evil workers. These Judaizers were threatening the essence of the gospel, saying that if you're going to follow Jesus, you need these specific works of the law as well. You need to prove that you're God's people by being circumcised and these other rules and regulations. So Paul warns the Philippians, remember the peril. Remember the danger that these evildoers present. If you let them, they are going to put a heavy weight of burden upon you. They are dogs, they're evil workers, and they mutilate the flesh. As a Jewish man, Paul was obviously circumcised as a child, and he states that clearly in verse 5. But when it comes down to whether a new Gentile convert needs to be circumcised, Paul is emphatic. The answer is no, it's not needed at all. Listen to these verses from Galatians chapter 5. Mark my words, I, Paul, tell you that if you let yourselves be circumcised, Christ will be of no value to you at all. Imagine that. That is very, very strong language. Paul is not playing around with this. You can see why he's so concerned by these dogs, these evil workers who mutilate the flesh. Paul has a suggestion for them in verse 12 of chapter 5 of Galatians. I wish those who unsettle you would go the whole way and emasculate themselves. Okay, that is heavy. The believers need to be aware that physical circumcision does not justify. Physical circumcision does not make someone part of God's family. Physical circumcision has no spiritual advantage under the new covenant. All believers, Jews and Gentiles, are saved the same way, by grace through faith. And those who are truly saved have been spiritually circumcised. Verse 3 says, for it is we who are the circumcision, we who serve God by his Spirit, who boast in Christ Jesus and put no confidence in the flesh. Paul points out that there is a new reality for those who are Christians. No physical sign is needed because a spiritual sign has been performed. Colossians 2 verse 11 says, you were also circumcised in him with a circumcision not done with hands. Now, the truth is God had always intended this for the Israelites, to be spiritually circumcised. And the physical rite in the old law was meant to lead to that very thing all the way back in Deuteronomy. God had said to the Israelites, circumcise your hearts. Physical circumcision was never enough. It was always meant to lead to more. So today, the physical is not necessary and can be a hindrance if you think it serves you in some way, but the spiritual still applies. Verse 3 gives us a few implications of our heart circumcision. It says that we serve in the power of the Spirit, we boast in Christ Jesus, and we don't trust in our own strength. Now this is for us as much as it was for the Christians in Philippi all those years ago. This is how we protect ourselves against the dogs. You know, there are still people out there today that will say that you're not good enough to be a Christian. You can't be a Christian because you did this or you don't do that. We still have people who are like the Pharisee in Luke chapter 18. I talked about this on a recent edition of Bible Focus, which is a 10-minute weekday radio program, which we also produce. You can find that on our website, gnba.net. But there in Luke 18, Jesus tells the story of a Pharisee who is so impressed by his own righteousness. He says, I fast twice a week, I tithe a tenth of what I earn. He exalts himself. But it's the tax collector, the well-known sinner who recognized his need for God, who humbled himself. He's the one who went home justified. He was the one who was made right with God. No one actually says out loud, look, God, I am so amazing. But plenty of people think it in their hearts. Even today, Christians can make hard-line doctrines about personal conscience decisions. Can I drink alcohol is not a salvation issue. Can I do shift work on a Sunday is not a salvation issue. Can I get baptized at 7 years old is not a salvation issue. Can I watch Love Island is not a salvation issue. I might have a strong opinion about some of this stuff, that's fine. But we have to be aware of the perils of legalism and judgmentalism. The perils. But then Paul reminds them about the past. It's specifically his personal past that he outlines. Here's Eamon with verse 4 to verse 11.
3: Though I myself have reasons for such confidence, if someone else thinks they have reasons to put confidence in the flesh, I have more. Circumcised on the eighth day, of the people of Israel, of the tribe of Benjamin, a Hebrew of Hebrews. In regards to the law, a Pharisee. As for zeal, persecuting the church. As for righteousness based on the law, faultless. But whatever were gains to me, now I consider loss for the sake of Christ. What is more, I consider everything a loss because of the surpassing worth of knowing Christ Jesus my Lord, for whose sake I have lost all things. I consider them garbage, that I may gain Christ and be found in him, not having a righteousness of my own that comes from the law, but that which comes through faith in Christ, the righteousness that comes from God on the basis of faith. I want to know Christ, yes, to know the power of his resurrection and the participation in his sufferings, becoming like him in his death, so I somehow attaining to the resurrection from the dead.
4: Thanks very much. Now, have you ever seen the program Extreme Makeover Home Edition? It's stopped being produced now, but back in the day, it was a program where families who, often for very sad and justifiable reasons, would be living in a house that was inadequate for them. And then a team of designers and builders and volunteers would renovate their house. It's incredible what they would do with them. Well, in these verses, we see Extreme Makeover Saul Edition. It's a very personal addition to this letter from Paul, isn't it? Our God is a God of 180s. He takes people going one way and he grabs them and turns them back in the opposite direction. Paul was a persecutor of the church. Paul was a zealous Jewish man who believed in his own works and thought he was God's gift to the earth. He was opposed to the gospel of Jesus Christ and his followers. And then suddenly, one day, when Paul's on his way to arrest some more Christians, Jesus appears to him on the Damascus Road, and his life is changed in an instant. It's very dramatic, and maybe your story is rather different than that. But if you are a believer, you have got a story of how God interrupted your life. And there is no such thing as a bad testimony. Everyone's story is slightly different. Paul's description of his extreme makeover comes straight after he's spoken out against these Judaizers, people who were trying to put additional burdens upon the Christians in Philippi. Paul had told them, look, all you've got to do is believe in Christ and live for him, because I tried the other way. You know, he's so opposed to the legalizers because he used to be one. He tried to justify himself. If you were in primary school with Paul, he would have been the kid with 20 gold stars, top of the leaderboard, further on than everybody else. He would have been head boy. He did everything right. He was born into the right family. He observed the law in the right way and was a leading light in Judaism. But in verse 7 he says, but whatever gain I had, I counted as loss for the sake of Christ. He says, since Christ turned my life upside down, I've realized that all my old ways, my law-keeping, my upbringing, my zeal, it's all loss. When I think of Christ and what I've gained in Christ, all the other stuff falls away. I look at it as nothing. The words for loss and gain there in the passage in the Greek are kind of accountancy terms. It's almost like Paul's doing a math sum and he's saying, right, if I add up my law keeping, my zeal, my upbringing, all my good works, all the stuff that I did previously, if I add all of that up, it actually comes out to nothing, because those things are worthless when you look at what Christ brings me. John Calvin, the 15th century Bible scholar, said this in his commentary. As soon as Christ shines forth, all those things that formerly dazzled our eyes with a false splendor instantly vanish. Those things, accordingly, which had been gain to Paul when he was yet blind, he acknowledges to have been lost to him when he had been enlightened. Why loss? Because they were hindrances in the way of him coming to Christ. For we are not received by Christ except as naked and emptied of our own righteousness. It's a great quote, isn't it? When Saul saw Christ, in that instant, he realized that all of his life's work, everything he worked towards, was loss. But it wasn't that Paul, as he became known, was grieved by that. He was actually full of joy at finding the true meaning of life and actually was then happy to work the rest of his life tirelessly proclaiming the gospel. Verse 8, what is more, I consider everything a loss because of the surpassing worth of knowing Christ Jesus my Lord, for whose sake I have lost all things. I consider them garbage that I may gain Christ. Now, this is crazy because Paul goes further than simply saying the things he used to do in his old life, the works that he did within Judaism. This also includes everything now as well. Not just what he had, but what he has. All of this he sees as loss. Just take a moment to let that sink in. You are probably on board with Paul saying his upbringing, his law-keeping, his zeal, all those things are worth nothing when compared to gaining Christ. Yep, that's fine, understandable. But Paul says, all the things that I even have now, all the material things I've gained, all the things in my life, actually all of it currently means nothing to me. I count them as rubbish in order that I may gain Christ. Now, this feels like a bit of a throwback, doesn't it, to chapter 1, verse 21, where he said, for me to live is Christ. Christ is the summation of Paul's life. This was why Paul got up in the mornings. His love for Christ and wanting to make Christ known. He says everything else is rubbish. He uses some of the strongest language here in the Bible, actually. The word rubbish in some Bibles is translated as garbage. Others say dung. Some say refuse. Others say filth. Now, I've already quoted John Calvin, so let me balance that with a little bit of a quote from another John, the original Methodist, Mr. John Wesley. He says this, the Greek word signifies the vilest refuse of things, the dross of metals, the dregs of liquor, the excrement of animals, the most worthless scraps of meat, the basest offals fit only for dogs. So this is the heart of Paul's testimony. I used to see gain in my life and my works, and now I see that as loss. But I even see everything in my life right now as loss compared to Christ. And we have to be careful. He's not actually saying that good things in his life are rubbish, as if, you know, you gave Paul a lovely, thoughtful present for his birthday and he would just open it and say, rubbish, that's like dog poo to me. No, it may well be good, but in comparison to Christ, it is worthless to him. So we've seen the peril and the past. Finally, let's look at the prize. This is verse 12 to 14.
3: Not that I've already obtained all this, or have already arrived at my goal, but I press on to take hold of that for which Christ Jesus took hold of me. Brothers and sisters, I do not consider myself yet to have taken hold of it, but one thing I do, forgetting what is behind and straining towards what is ahead. I press on towards the goal to win the prize for which God has called me heavenward in Christ Jesus.
4: So we finish then with one of the Apostle Paul's favourite metaphors, that of the Christian life being like a race. In 1 Corinthians 9, verse 24, he says this, don't you know that the runners in a stadium all race, but only one receives the prize? Run in such a way as to win the prize. So racing was a big deal back in the first century. The Romans celebrated both the Olympic Games and the Ithium Games. Competitors would spend up to 10 months training for them. And it's an illustration that's not lost on people today, is it? The day-to-day training in everyday weather conditions, early mornings, late nights. We look at people who are training for a marathon or a triathlon and we've got great respect for their dedication. And the Christian life is a little bit like that. It's much less like a sprint and much more like a cross-country marathon. There are ups and downs and we have to just keep going, slogging it out, even when every muscle in our bodies is screaming to stop. So as the sports trainer in this passage, Paul says then in verse 10, my goal is to know him and the power of his resurrection and the fellowship of his sufferings, being conformed to his death. My brother sent me a text the other day that said this, without a goal, discipline is just self-punishment. And it's true, isn't it? We need to know, one, where we're going, and two, why we're going there. For Paul, he knew the goal. His aim was to know Christ more. Gordon Fee says in his very helpful commentary on this passage, in keeping with the Old Testament roots, knowing Christ is the ultimate goal of being in right relationship with God. And knowing Christ is both already and not yet. Through the righteousness Christ has effected, we know him now by the power of his resurrection and sharing in his sufferings. End quote. Now, we shouldn't see knowing Christ as separate then from the power of his resurrection and the fellowship of his sufferings. It's that Paul is saying that to know Christ means that we will know the power of his resurrection and then that we will share in that suffering. The resurrection and sufferings come from genuinely knowing Christ. We need to know and believe that Jesus was raised from the dead. And if we know that and believe that, we can know that those who are found in Christ will also be raised again to eternal life. If we know that we have eternal life, we can face the inevitable sufferings that come in this world and from knowing Jesus Christ. Not that we, you know, go to the cross, but we carry our cross daily, as Jesus instructed, that we daily choose him over the world. So Paul knew the goal. The goal is to know Christ more. And as that Gordon Fee quote pointed out, in our running the race, we'll know Christ more as we run with perseverance. But also, we won't know Christ completely, though, until he returns or calls us home. Second half of verse 13 says, forgetting what is behind and reaching forward to what is ahead. Now, this doesn't mean that we don't remember what has happened in our life or that we don't tell people, our story. Paul started chapter 3 with a testimony about what he used to be like. So he's not saying forget in the sense of not remembering, but more in the sense of not dwelling on your past. Don't let that be something that holds you back. Don't live in your old life, the old law, the old you. You've been bought at a price, so live to win the prize. You are a new creation. The old has gone and the new has come. You may have done some things that would make a convict blush. You may have said some things that you wish you could take back. You may have seen things, done things, hidden things, taken things that you shouldn't have. And it may well be that you remember those things all too well. You feel like they've become part of your identity. You can't let them go. That somehow you can't be without them in a weird way. I don't know if you've ever seen the film Hop. It's a kid's film about the Easter Bunny. It's pretty lighthearted. But there's a moment that I like where he's filling in a form at an airport and one of the questions says, any baggage? And the rabbit says, only emotional. But it's true, isn't it? There are things that we feel so ashamed of that they can get in the way of where we're trying to go. It can weigh us down. And Paul says, forget it. If you've come before God and asked for forgiveness, and if you've wronged someone else, you've tried to make it right and you've apologized to them, then it is dealt with. It's over. It's done. Don't let it hold you back anymore. You need to look forward. You need to reach forward. You need to keep running. Keep looking ahead. You can't run effectively by looking behind you. You can't run backwards effectively. And the reality is, in the society that we live in, if you are standing still, you're not actually standing still. You're going to be moving backwards. You're going to be moving away from the Lord. You're going to be moving away from the things of God. It's like we're all walking up escalators the wrong way. And as soon as you stop walking, as soon as you stop running, you start to move downwards. Our society can be so toxic and the temptations and the pressures so real. We have to keep moving forward. We have to press on, forget the past and run to win the prize. What is the prize? Verse 14, I press on toward the goal to win the prize for which God has called me heavenward in Christ Jesus. This life is not a game, it's a race, and we need to run to win. It's not meant to be competitive, because as Christians we are in this together, and Paul's aim has been to address the church as a whole through this letter to the Philippians. And he wants them to be unified. So it's not individually running the race. The imagery really is more of a congregation or of a community of believers. They are to run together. I remember one time as a teenager doing basketball training, and the coach said that we had to run round the sports hall about 10 times. It was a massive building. He set the stopwatch going, and so everybody's obviously racing, trying to win. But it was only at the final lap, as we were all running around, he said, you're all going to get the same time as the last person to cross the line. Now, it changed that race completely. Instead of running individually, we now had to run as a team. We had to run unified, and we had to help people out, particularly those who were flagging a bit. And this is what Paul says to the Philippians as a group. They were to run together. They were to run to win the prize. And what is the prize? The prize is to know Christ. Paul already knows Christ. And his goal is to know Christ more. As he runs the race, he's going to know Christ more. And then the reward is Christ himself. This is why we talk of salvation being past, present, and future. If you're a believer in Jesus Christ, you have been saved, you are being saved, and you will be saved. And there is a sense then, coming to know Jesus Christ, that Jesus was your reward, Jesus is your reward, and Jesus will be your reward. The prize is to know Christ more. That should fill your heart with joy, the idea that one day you will see him face to face and you will be completely known, but you will know him completely as well. If that doesn't excite you, if that doesn't inspire you, then you're not going to try and run the race because you don't really feel like the reward is anything to look forward to. The prize is to know more of Christ. The prize is Jesus Christ.
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Pastor J. Mark Host is going to be looking into Jesus' transfiguration on Hope for Today, coming up in about 4 minutes' time. But right now, this is Maranatha Music with God of Wonders.

0: Welcome to Hope for Today, a weekly Bible teaching program that will bring you hope for every day. It is good to be with you again as we study the Bible. We are continuing our journey through Mark, story by story. It is incredible to me how much there is when we take the time to dig into each passage. This is a testament to the incredible life and power in the Bible. Today, we are taking a closer look at the Transfiguration. As J. Mark reads this passage, enter in. Imagine being there, seeing the very things the disciples are seeing. Imagine white clothes, which are so white you can't describe it. Mark seems to be struggling to find words strong enough to describe the whiteness. Then a voice comes from heaven. How was that voice? Did it shake everything? Was it clear, calm, and authoritative? The Transfiguration shows us a piece of heaven. God help us see, hear, and allow that reality to shape us. Turn to Mark 9 and enter into this amazing story as J. Mark shares with us.
1: Imagine with me a room containing a large portrait. It's covered in black cloth. It's standing at the front of the room. And there's a crowd of important people standing around. Their eyes are all fixed on the platform. They're waiting for a particular moment. And so after there's a brief speech by the master of ceremonies, the cloth is removed from the portrait and it reveals the painting to the public for the first time. The subject of the portrait, usually a politician or some other famous person, then has an opportunity to speak to the attendees, and that adds a personal touch to the unveiling of the painting. This personal touch, this connection, is what we will experience as we look into the unveiling of Christ. Unveilings are more than just a modern tradition. They have a deep-rooted significance in the Scriptures. Remember, God unveiled His glory to Moses on Mount Sinai and to Elijah on Mount Horeb. Jacob experienced an unveiling when he discovered that the wife he thought was Rachel was in fact her sister Leah. However, the most dramatic biblical unveiling was the tearing of the temple veil when Jesus died. It was a moment that changed the course of history. Our text for today is Mark chapter 9 and verses 1 through 8. It records a scene that I've titled The Unveiled Christ, because in this moment, the curtain of mystery is briefly pulled aside and it reveals Jesus in all His glory. And this transformative unveiling left a permanent mark on His disciples, and even today, it should continue to inspire us. I invite you to follow along as I read the Holy Scripture, Mark chapter 9, beginning with verse 1. And He said to them, "Assuredly I say to you that there are some standing here who will not taste death till they see the kingdom of God present with power." Now after 6 days, Jesus took Peter, James, and John, and led them up on a high mountain, apart by themselves, and He was transfigured before them. His clothes became shining, exceedingly white, like snow, such as no launderer on earth can whiten them. And Elijah appeared to them with Moses, and they were talking with Jesus. Then Peter answered and said to Jesus, "Rabbi, it is good for us to be here, and let us make 3 tabernacles, one for you, one for Moses, and one for Elijah." Because he did not know what to say, for they were greatly afraid. And a cloud came and overshadowed them, and a voice came out of the cloud saying, "This is my beloved Son, hear him." And then suddenly, when they had looked around, they saw no one anymore, but only Jesus with themselves. This text shows us several details related to this unveiling of Christ. Observe them with me, because each detail contributes to our understanding of this very important event. The first detail is His announcement. In the final verses of Mark 8, we read this, "When He had called the people to Himself with His disciples also, He said to them, 'Whoever desires to come after Me, let him deny himself and take up his cross and follow Me. For whoever desires to save his life will lose it, but whoever loses his life for My sake and the Gospel's will save it. For what will it profit a man if he gains the world and loses his own soul? Or what will a man give in exchange for his soul? For whoever is ashamed of me and my words in this adulterous and sinful generation, the Son of Man will also be ashamed when he comes in the glory of his Father with the holy angels." First of all, I want you to notice that Jesus is speaking to the people with his disciples. So this is not just the 12. And the wording of verse 38 clarifies that Jesus is talking about his second coming. When he comes in the glory of his Father with the holy angels, it will be to establish his eternal rule over all the kingdoms of this world. And then in verse 1 of our text, Jesus introduces a different idea. "And he said to them, 'Assuredly I say to you that there are some standing here who will not taste death until they see the kingdom of God having come with power.'" The event Jesus speaks about in verse 1 must be different from the event in chapter 8 and verse 38. He is informing the people about one of two things: the transfiguration, that's just a few days later, or Pentecost, that was about 8 months later, and perhaps he's referring to both. We also have to keep in mind the larger context. Peter's confession of Jesus as the Christ in chapter 8 and verse 29 is kind of like the hinge in Mark's gospel. Everything before that confession leads up to it, and everything afterwards flows out of it. Peter's confession of Jesus as the Messiah was accurate, but his knowledge of what that meant was not accurate. And we'll see in future episodes, Jesus repeatedly tries to break through the Jewish people's stereotypical understanding of who the Messiah would be and what he would be like. So the announcement of verse 1 sets the stage for the next detail. And that next detail is his appearance. After 6 days, Jesus takes Peter, James, and John, and they go with him into a high mountain apart by themselves. Luke tells us that Jesus went there to pray. And in that remote setting, Jesus was transfigured before the three disciples. His clothing became radiant and intensely white like lightning, whiter than any launderer could bleach it. This was the Shekinah glory, a visible manifestation of God in the natural world. And so here the deity of Jesus briefly broke through the limitations of his human flesh. And in this cloud of glory, Moses and Elijah appeared and they talked with Jesus. They talked about Jesus' coming Exodus, which would be accomplished at Jerusalem. Think about it. Jesus' death would achieve in its fullness what Moses only achieved in type when he led the people out of Egypt. Jesus would bring deliverance from spiritual bondage. And then after observing the three men talking together, Peter says, "Rabbi, it's good for us to be here. Let's make three tabernacles, one for you, one for Moses, and one for Elijah." I have a question. Why would you build booths here? The Jewish Feast of Tabernacles was about to be celebrated with the people of Israel living in temporary huts. Is that what Peter was talking about? Well, God commanded this feast in Leviticus chapter 23, and he did it to remind the Israelites of their wilderness wanderings after the Exodus from Egypt. During that time, God provided them with daily manna. He prevented their clothing from wearing out, and he dwelt in the tabernacle among his people. The pillar of cloud by day and the fire by night reassured the people of his presence. Peter was looking back. Jesus was looking ahead. Jesus was about to fulfill the Feast of Tabernacles. In contrast to the manna, Jesus is the living bread which came down from heaven. And further, he was about to give all believers a robe of righteousness that would never wear out. The robe provided by his sacrifice would allow every believer to enter the presence of God at any time, and it would enable God to live within us by his Holy Spirit. Peter, James, and John were given a glimpse of the glory promised to those who would lay down their lives to follow Christ. This vision they had was only for a few moments, and it was only for them. But you know, today, every child of God can experience that glory. In 2 Corinthians 3, 16-18, Paul tells how you and I are being transformed into the image of Christ as we behold his glory. The more we gaze on him, the more we look at him, the greater our transformation into his likeness. Have you seen Jesus in his glory? Well, maybe you're asking, is that even possible? Yes, it is. First of all, we see him in nature. The psalmist wrote, "The heavens declare the glory of God, and the sky above proclaims his handiwork." Further, we read the scriptures and we ponder the miracles and the teachings of Jesus. the appearance of the unveiled Christ will transform you and me from the inside out. And then the final detail is his affirmation. Amid all this excitement, the Shekinah glory cloud overshadows them. And out of this bright cloud comes a voice. "This is my Son, the Beloved. Hear him." What affirmation? What confirmation? The affirmation is, "This is my Son." The confirmation is, "The Beloved One. Listen to him." You know, I think it's like God is telling Peter, "Just be quiet and listen." How often have you and I spoken when we should have been quiet? And then suddenly, as the men looked around, they were all alone, just Jesus and them. Would you have liked to have been there on that mountain? I would. And yet we have the testimony of one of those who was present at that event that there is a greater witness to the unveiled Christ. Here is what Peter wrote later. "For we do not follow cunningly devised fables when we made known to you the power and coming of our Lord Jesus Christ, but were eyewitnesses of his majesty. For he received from God the Father honor and glory when such a voice came to him from the excellent glory, 'This is my beloved Son, in whom I am well pleased.' And we heard this voice from heaven when we were with him on the holy mountain." That's the focus of our text. But he goes on, "And so we have the prophetic word confirmed, which you do well to heed as a light that shines in a dark place, until the day dawns and the morning star rises in your hearts, knowing this first, that no prophecy of Scripture is of any private interpretation, for prophecy never came by the will of man, but holy men of God spoke as the Holy Spirit moved them." Has Christ been unveiled to you? Do you know him personally? The Incarnation unveiled Christ and his kingdom. His kingdom is here, but not yet in its fullness. That waits for the future. Have you seen the appearance of his glory? In nature, in the face of another human being, in the Holy Scripture. Have you been thrilled at the realization that he lives in you in the person of his Holy Spirit? Are you listening to the command of the Father? "This is my Son, the Beloved. Hear him." As you and I grow in our love for and obedience to our Heavenly Father, we will receive a clearer picture of the unveiled Christ. I pray that is your heart's desire and mine.
0: Thanks, J. Mark, for giving us a clearer picture of Christ. You have given us good things to think about and meditate on. I want to see the unveiled Christ. May all of us see him, gaze on his glory, and be changed. And someday, we will experience his glory with him in person. I can't wait for this and look forward to it. Brothers and sisters, till then, be faithful. This brings us to the end of today's program. Earlier, J. Mark referred to verses in 2 Corinthians 3, and I'd like to close with that verse. "But we all, with unveiled faces, looking as in a mirror at the glory of the Lord, are being transformed into the same image from glory to glory. When we view the unveiled Christ, we become like him."
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2: 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Jesus calls His followers the light of the world and the salt of the earth. That means we should light the way for people to find eternal life and be the preservative in a world that is going rotten. 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
3: Jesus loved to tell stories. We call those the parables. And He also liked to use analogies, illustrations. And today we're going to hear about two of them that are very impactful, that Christians have learned and reused for generations. The one is about salt, and the other one is about light. We're going to hear Matthew chapter 5, starting at verse 13, where Jesus is talking. By the way, this is part of the Sermon on the Mount. The Sermon on the Mount is one of the longest discourses of Jesus, one of the longest sermons, and it goes from Matthew 5 through Matthew 7. So it's full of fantastic things that our Savior says. And one of the things He says in Matthew 5, verse 13 and following, "You are the salt of the earth. But if the salt loses its saltiness, how can it be made salty again? It's no longer good for anything except to be thrown out and trampled by men. You are the light of the world. A city on a hill cannot be hidden. Neither do people light a lamp and put it under a bowl. Instead, they put it on a stand, and it gives light to everyone in the house. In the same way, let your light shine before men, that they may see your good deeds and praise your Father in heaven." We are a preservative, so to speak, for a rotten world. Everyone in the world has sin. Everyone has weaknesses, shortcomings. This is universal. The Christian has been transformed by Christ so that no longer do we let the sinful impulses and the wickedness dominate us. Instead, the Holy Spirit, it's been called born again, starting new, having a new life in Jesus. It's also been talked about as clothing ourselves with Jesus, taking off the old sinful habits and putting on the new part of ourselves with Jesus. And we do not live predominantly because of sin and wickedness. We live in godliness, the Holy Spirit helping us to do that. And that's what a saint is. That's what a Christian is. The word saint means holy one. And Jesus calls on us, and He points to us, and He says, "You are the salt of the earth. You are the light of the world." Well, what does that mean? It means that He knew He was going to suffer and die and redeem us. He knew He would give His life and then be raised to life again and ascend into heaven. We are tasked with the message, delivering the message, sharing it, showing it, demonstrating it to other people in order to try to preserve them, to bring them into the light of God's truth. Because when a person doesn't know Jesus or an individual is ignorant of the gospel of Jesus Christ, they're in darkness.

0: they're in a spiritual fog. They can't find God. And so the light has to come to them, just like in a dark room where you can't make things out and you could stumble and fall. So also the light of the gospel has to come so somebody's mind can be illuminated so that they can learn about Jesus Christ and that they can come to the truth of God's word in the Bible. And also, what about this analogy of salt? Well, salt has a preservative effect to it. Now, around here in the middle of the United States in the winter, salt is very important because it helps melt the snow and the ice, and they have big rock salt that they throw out from these trucks in order to battle the ice on the roads. And we're very grateful for that, or else I think there'd be a lot more people slipping and falling and breaking their arms or legs, or they'd be crashing their vehicles. So it's very important that we have salt. We just happened to have a huge rain today in which the water was coming down torrentially, and it was melting an awful lot of the salt that was still on the streets. Most of it got washed away. Well, is that salt going to be any good anymore for melting snow? Is it going to be effective? No, it's been weakened. It's been watered down, so it's really not any good anymore. You'd have to get new, fresh, intense salt to work. Jesus is using the analogy of the salt a little bit differently. He is talking about it being used as a preservative in the ancient times, and maybe still in some parts of the world. In hot climates where you want to preserve meat, you salt it. You impregnate it with salt so that it preserves the meat, and then you can hold it and carry it for a period of time, and it's still good for nutrition. It's still good to eat. We are in a world that's going rotten. The sin, the wickedness, it's ruining people's lives. It's leading them to death and destruction. How is Jesus going to preserve this world from this horrible demise? We are the salt. He has invested with us the power of forgiveness of sins, the message of the good news that he is Savior and that he wants to change people, preserve them for eternity, not just for a week or month, a little bit better health, but he wants them born again. And that's why this message is coming to you. I hope that you have made the decision to come to Jesus. And if not, maybe let me call you to do that today so that you will understand that you have a Savior. And he wants to preserve you, not just for this life, but for life eternal. And the message of the gospel is what preserves us, so to speak. And the Christians are the salt because we have the good news of Jesus and we're sharing it with other people. That's like taking the salt and you take a rotten person, you take an individual who's living in worldliness and sin and they have their mind fixed on things of this life, sensuality and immorality and indecency. And then the message of Jesus comes and they realize they stand condemned by God. They're going to have to answer for it and they're not going to make it to eternal life if they don't repent. So when the message comes and the person realizes, I'm not on a good path, I'd better repent of this and I need to change my life. I need to come to Jesus and become a Christian. In that process, you're being preserved for eternal life. It's God's work. It's God's act. It's his providing the Redeemer, Jesus. It's his working through the Holy Spirit to change the person who's witnessing to you. It's the Holy Spirit working through the message to you in order to change your mind about this. It's a wonderful process, and God chose to do this out of his love. He chose to give us rebirth, renewal, a fresh start, and this is called God's grace, and it comes to us free. It's very interesting that in Colossians chapter 4, verse 6, it says to the Christians, let your conversation be always full of grace, seasoned with salt. What does it mean to have conversation seasoned with salt? Well, we should be potent and preserving. The things that we say to people should be positive, should be loving, the truth, but also encouragement. And then it should be for the purpose of preserving, and not just preserving friendship or not just preserving our social image, but preserving them so that they're okay with God, so that they're right with God. And this world is so full of rottenness. We as Christians can sin and fall and do rotten things. We're not saying we're perfect. Being a Christian and having the salt of the gospel, so to speak, applied to us doesn't mean we're perfect, but we'll repent of our sin and we'll seek once again to be filled by God's Spirit and to do what the Savior wants us to do. To have salt and to be the salt of the earth and the light of the world means intense. The salt has to be potent in order to preserve the meat. The light needs to be intense, a lot more intense than the darkness. I've been in a cave where there's been absolute darkness, and it's a death sentence. If you don't have light, you're not getting out. The light comes and shows the way, and it reveals truth. And that's what happens when you come to the Bible. The Bible is the source from God for truth. Jesus said, "I am the way, the truth, and the life. No one comes to the Father except through me." Come to Jesus Christ. It says in John chapter 1 that he is the Word of God made flesh. He came into this world, and he came in order to bring light and illumination for us. So hopefully you will respond to this message. I hope you see that God has an intensity. He has a zeal to save you. He put all of that intensity and zeal, invested it in his son Jesus, who went to the cross to carry your sin so you could be saved. And I hope you want to be a salty person. I hope you want to be intense. I hope you want to be filled by the Holy Spirit and that you'll be preserved and then working to preserve other people. Who can you tell about this message today? You know somebody that needs to be preserved. You know someone that's going rotten, and the gospel can save them, can keep them. They can bring them to repentance so they have eternal life and be preserved for eternity. I hope you love these two analogies of the light and the salt. They're showing us that God wanted us forgiven and saved, and he wants the people we know to be forgiven and saved. So be intense, be zealous, be full of salt and light, and show your faith, not to boast of yourself, but to brag of Jesus, our Savior. He is the one who has preserved the world ultimately, and he is the light of truth and salvation from God the Father. So put your faith and trust in him.
1: Thank you, Pastor Schrader, for your message today. 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

0: Welcome to Abundant Life from me, Patrick Woodward.
1: And me, Louise Smith.
0: Many people all over the world enjoy taking part in athletics. Some do it to keep their bodies fit and healthy. Others take part to meet other people and make new friendships. For many, the main enjoyment is in competing against others and trying to improve on their best performance. The top prize in athletics is to win a gold medal at the Olympic Games, but only a very few athletes aim for that goal. The cost is so high. To compete in the Olympics, they must train hard for several years, and when they feel like giving up, need to focus their eyes again on the gold medal which is waiting for the champion. They need motivation and commitment.
1: In the Abundant Life programme today, we'll be looking at two issues. First, the need to commit ourselves to our work, and then the need to commit our work to the Lord.
0: So first, let's focus on the need to commit ourselves to our work. We've seen that an athlete who wants to win a gold medal must have both motivation and commitment. In the same way, we must have motivation and commitment in our work.
1: Let's look at what we mean by these two important words. Motivation is what drives us to take on a task. For an Olympic athlete, the motivation is the prize of the gold medal. Commitment means that we put all our effort into doing it. The athlete who wants to win the gold medal must dedicate himself totally to achieving that goal.
0: In the book of Genesis, we find a good example of motivation and commitment.
2: Jacob served 7 years to get Rachel as his wife, but they seemed like only a few days to him because of his love for her.
1: Genesis 29, verse 20. Jacob was so motivated by his love for Rachel that he was willing to commit himself to 7 years of hard work to gain her as his wife.
0: This story from Genesis chapter 29 teaches us how our motivation can have an effect on our commitment in our work, even when the tasks we have to do are unpleasant or unjust. Jacob's love for Rachel was so strong that he was able to begin, continue and complete a task, even though it was unpleasant. In the same way, if our love for Christ is stronger than any unpleasant task we have to do, it'll bring a deep sense of fulfilment, whatever else may happen.

0: any work we do for Christ, we're certain to find some things that we don't like doing. We often find that the devil uses these unpleasant tasks to attack us and distract us from working towards our goal.
1: Last week we heard how Nehemiah rebuilt the walls of Jerusalem, but before he completed his task he was tempted with a distraction. The work had reached the stage where the doors needed to be fitted in the city gates. Nehemiah's enemies tried to distract him by suggesting that they had a meeting. This could have seemed a very welcome break for Nehemiah and his men, who were working long hours under the baking sun. But Nehemiah refused to be distracted in this way. Listen to his reply to his enemies.
2: I am carrying on a great project and cannot go down. Why should the work stop while I leave it and go down to you?
1: That's Nehemiah 6 verse 3. Four times his enemies sent him the same message, and four times Nehemiah's reply was the same. He would not meet them, for it would have taken him away from what he saw as a great project, the work that God had given him to do. Nehemiah was totally committed to his work for God.
0: Listen now to these words from Paul's letter to the Romans, chapter 12, verse 11.
2: Let's not allow slackness to spoil our work, and let's keep the fires of the Spirit burning as we do our work for God.
0: Paul could see that the way to stop us slacking in our commitment was to keep the fires of the Spirit burning in our lives. The power of the Holy Spirit within us helps us to keep going in our work, even when part of it's unpleasant or difficult.

0: Next, we turn to the need to commit our work to God. Let's look at two Bible verses to see what the Bible says about this. First, Proverbs 16, verse 3. Then Psalm 37, verse 5.
1: Commit to the Lord whatever you do, and your plans will succeed. Commit your way to the Lord, trust in Him, and He will do it.
0: According to these verses, we should commit everything we do in our work to our Heavenly Father. Our part is to trust Him, and He promises to really help us.
2: When God says we should commit to Him whatever we do, this doesn't only include the job itself, but also the problems that go with it. In particular, we should commit to Him all the things that seem to stop us from being effective in our work. In a moment, we'll mention some examples. Why not pause and ask the Holy Spirit to help you see if any of these are areas in your own work that attack your motivation and interfere with your commitment? Your Heavenly Father knows what they are, so ask Him to help you deal with them and be open to His direction.
0: Areas that might affect you could be personal problems or disappointments.
2: Loneliness or difficult working conditions.
0: Maybe you're suffering from bullying or victimisation.
2: Then confusion, misunderstandings and constant interruption often make things more difficult.
0: Or finally, you may be troubled by debt or the threat of redundancy. Those are just some areas of life that cause us to be less effective at work. You can probably think of others. Commit them to God now and ask for His help and blessing.

0: The Hebrew word that we translate as commit literally means to roll onto. Some people act out a drama in their mind to help them understand what it means to commit their problems to Jesus. They imagine Jesus standing across a room from them, and in their mind's eye, they place each problem on a cushion. Then they throw the cushion to Jesus, saying, "Lord Jesus, I roll these problems over to you as you have told me to. I trust you to help me." You may find it helpful to follow their example and roll all your problems onto Jesus in a time of prayer.
1: Finally, here's something for you to think about. It's possible that God may not want you to remain in the work you are doing. He may have plans for you to move on to another area of service for him. However, even if you are aware of this, you should remember that you must still commit your current work to him. There's a great difference between being called to other work and running away from the work God has put you in right now. We'll look at this more closely next time.
0: Today we've looked at motivation and commitment and considered the example of Jacob, who worked for 7 long years to gain Rachel as his wife. We've seen the need to commit ourselves to our work, as Nehemiah did, and the need to commit our work to our Heavenly Father. Is there anything you need to change or review as a result of today's program?

0: We've almost come to the end of today's programme. I hope that you found it encouraging and perhaps challenging. This week, remember to commit yourself to your work and your work to God every day.
1: If you're listening to this programme perhaps for the first time and you don't know what it is to be a follower of Jesus, we can send you a booklet which explains it and shows you how to be a follower of Jesus. Just write and ask us. We'll have the address for you at the end of the programme.
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1: We're now offering a free Bible study course to everyone who contacts us. 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
0: This SEAN course contains basic teaching on the Holy Bible, and it's being used today in many different parts of the world.
1: Well, that brings us to the end of today's programme. Abundant Life is a Revival production. We'll be back next week and we'll be looking at the issue of changing jobs. Until then, from me, Patrick Woodward.
0: And me, Louise Smith. Goodbye.
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2: Peace be with you. We greet you in the name of God, the Lord of peace, who wants everyone to understand and submit to the way of righteousness that he has established and have true peace with him forever. We are happy to be able to return today to present your program, The Way of Righteousness. As we promised in our last program, today we plan to look into how those who follow Jesus Christ should live in order to please God. The faith that a disciple of Christ has in his heart should be displayed in the way he or she thinks, in the way he talks, and in the way he acts, in his whole way of living. Before we consider the way a disciple of Christ should live, let us review what makes a person a true disciple of Christ. As we have seen, the disciple of Christ is one who first admits that he is a sinner before God and that he has no hope of getting into paradise by his own efforts. Second, he believes the plan announced by all of God's prophets, the plan by which God can forgive the sins of the children of Adam. That plan was the death of Jesus Christ on the cross. God delivered the sinless Redeemer over to death for our sins and raised him to life so that he might judge us as righteous. In summary, the disciple of Jesus Christ is one who believes the good news of Jesus the Messiah with all his heart and knows for sure that all his sins have been forgiven, as God has promised in his word. God adopts such a believer as his child. Thus it is written in the gospel,
3: "To all who receive Jesus the Messiah and believe in his name is given the right to become children of God, children not born of natural descent, but born of God."
2: God wants you to know that if you become a child of God through faith in Christ and his sacrifice, you will never perish, and he will give you the right to live forever in his presence in paradise. Perhaps some of you argue with this, saying, if entering paradise is that easy for the disciple of Christ, then he can live as he pleases and commit sin as he pleases without any fear of judgment, because God has forgiven him of all his sins already. This thought is absurd. Those who think this way do not yet know what sin is, nor do they know God, the Holy One. Sin is a bad thing. Jesus Christ came to deliver us from the dominion of sin. He did not come to encourage us to continue in sin. Whoever believes in Christ is no longer a slave of sin. Truly, only those who belong to the devil can thoroughly enjoy sin. The person whom God saves and forgives has a changed heart. God washes his heart and makes it clean. The person for whom God has done this will avoid all uncleanness. That is what the scriptures declare, saying,
3: "Therefore, if anyone is in Christ, he is a new creation. The old has gone, the new has come."
2: Tell us, if you're wearing a clean white garment, will you sit or go where it is dirty? No, you will avoid anything that might stain your clothes. It is like that with everyone whom God has cleansed of his sins. You will no longer want to go along with anything that is not pleasing to God. You will want to please the Lord. If someone forgives you of a great debt of money, could you intentionally hurt him? No, you will do whatever you can to please him. In the same way, if the Lord God has forgiven you your great debt of sin and saved you from eternal punishment, should you not thank him and honor him in thought and word and deed all your life long? Listen to what the gospel declares concerning those who belong to the Lord Jesus. It says,
3: "At one time, we too were foolish, disobedient, deceived and enslaved by all kinds of passions and pleasures. We lived in malice and envy, being hated and hating one another. But when the kindness and love of God our Savior appeared, he saved us, not because of righteous things we had done, but because of his mercy. He saved us through the washing of rebirth and renewal by the Holy Spirit, whom he poured out on us generously through Jesus Christ our Saviour, so that, having been justified by his grace, we might become heirs, having the hope of eternal life. Therefore, as obedient children, do not conform to the evil desires you had when you lived in ignorance, but just as he who called you is holy, so be holy in all you do, for it is written, "Be holy, because I am holy."
2: How can we summarize the way of life of a disciple of Christ? Perhaps like this: God wants his children to show forth his character in their behavior here on earth. Simply put, God wants his children to be like him. Well then, what is God like? In our studies in the Holy Scriptures, we have seen that two prominent characteristics of God are holiness and love. God is the Holy One. He is also the God of love. So what is his will for those of us who belong to him? He wants us to be holy as he is holy, and to love one another as he loves us. A holy life and a loving heart are what differentiates those who belong to God from those who do not. Concerning this, God's word says,
3: "This is how we know who the children of God are and who the children of the devil are. Anyone who does not do what is right is not a child of God, nor is anyone who does not love his brother. For the grace of God that brings salvation has appeared to all men. It teaches us to say no to ungodliness and worldly passions, and to live self-controlled, upright, and godly lives in this present age, while we wait for the blessed hope, the glorious appearing of our great God and Savior, Jesus Christ, who gave himself for us, to redeem us from all wickedness, and to purify for himself a people that are his very own, eager to do what is good. Therefore, each of you must put off falsehood and speak truthfully to his neighbor, for we are all members of one body. In your anger, do not sin. Do not let the sun go down while you are still angry, and do not give the devil a foothold. He who has been stealing must steal no longer, but must work, doing something useful with his own hands, that he may have something to share with those in need. Do not let any unwholesome talk come out of your mouths, but only what is helpful for building others up according to their needs, that it may benefit those who listen. And do not grieve the Holy Spirit of God, with whom you were sealed for the day of redemption. Get rid of all bitterness, rage and anger, brawling and slander, along with every form of malice. Be kind and compassionate to one another, forgiving each other, just as in Christ God forgave you. Be imitators of God, therefore, as dearly loved children, and live a life of love, just as Christ loved us and gave himself up for us as a fragrant offering and sacrifice to God. But among you there must not be even a hint of sexual immorality, or of any kind of impurity, or of greed, because these are improper for God's holy people. Nor should there be obscenity, foolish talk, or coarse joking, which are out of place, but rather thanksgiving. For of this you can be sure: no immoral, impure, or greedy person, such a man as an idolater, has any inheritance in the kingdom of Christ and of God. For you were once darkness, but now you are light in the Lord. Live as children of light. Therefore, dear friends, let us love one another, for love comes from God. Everyone who loves has been born of God and knows God. If anyone says, "I love God," yet hates his brother, he is a liar. For anyone who does not love his brother, whom he has seen, cannot love God, whom he has not seen. And he has given us this command: whoever loves God must also love his brother.
2: That is what the scriptures say concerning the way of life for those who follow Jesus Christ. Does all this mean that the disciple of Christ can no longer sin, or that he always loves his neighbor as he loves himself? No, he still commits sin, but he no longer lingers in it. When he sins, he can put to use the promise in the Word of God that says,
3: "The blood of Jesus purifies us from all sin. If we claim to be without sin, we deceive ourselves and the truth is not in us. If we confess our sins, He is faithful and just and will forgive us our sins and purify us from all unrighteousness.
2: Belonging to Jesus Christ is not just a religion, it is a relationship. When a person belongs to Christ, he is brought into fellowship with the holy God of love. That close relationship with God, which Adam and Eve lost because of their sin, is restored to us through the blood which Jesus shed on the cross. God will no longer remember our transgressions because Jesus paid for us our debt of sin. Through our relationship with Christ, God is our Heavenly Father and we are His children. That is what the scriptures speak of when they say,
3: "For through Christ we have access to the Father by one Spirit. Consequently, you are no longer foreigners and aliens, but fellow citizens with God's people and members of God's household."
2: Those who belong to Christ can enjoy a close relationship with God on earth and look forward to an eternal inheritance in heaven. But one might ask, how can the disciple of Christ enjoy this relationship which he has with God on earth? How can we grow in our relationship with God? Concerning this, God's Word mentions four responsibilities or disciplines which will help us to know the will of God and live a life consistent with our position as children of God so that we might please Him in all things and increase in our knowledge of God. The first responsibility of the disciple of Christ is to feed on the Word of God, meditating on it daily and receiving it into his heart with a desire to obey it. The Holy Scriptures reveal God's will. God talks to us through His Word. God's Word is the food that nourishes and strengthens our spirit. It is wonderful food. Whoever really loves God should not need to be urged to read or listen to the Word of God, because he will hunger for it like he hungers for food. The prophet Job said,
3: "I have treasured God's Word more than my daily bread."
2: The second responsibility is to pray to God, our Father who is in heaven. Whoever wants to grow in the relationship he has with God will want to talk to Him often. For the disciple of Christ, prayer is simply talking to God, as you would talk to your best friend. There is no specific time that we must pray. We can talk to our Heavenly Father any time of the day or night. There should not even be a moment when our minds are not conscious of God. He wants us to praise and thank Him continually for who He is and for all that He has done for us. He also invites us to tell Him about all our concerns. The disciple of Christ knows that prayer is powerful. The Lord Jesus Himself promised His disciples,
3: "You may ask me for anything in my name, and I will do it. And do not be anxious about anything, but in everything, by prayer and petition, with thanksgiving, present your requests to God, your Father."
2: The third responsibility is to fellowship with others who believe and love the Lord Jesus Christ. As a coal stays hot longer when left in the fire with other coals, so our fellowship with other believers will help us to live for Christ and to encourage others to do the same. God's Word says,
3: "Let us consider how we may spur one another on toward love and good deeds. Let us not give up meeting together, as some are in the habit of doing, but let us encourage one another, and all the more as you see the day of Christ's return approaching."
2: The fourth responsibility of Christ's disciples is to be His witnesses. Listen to what Jesus told His disciples before He ascended to heaven.
3: "This is what the prophets have written. The Christ will suffer and rise from the dead on the third day, and repentance and forgiveness of sins will be preached in His name to all nations. You are witnesses of these things."
2: Yes, Christ's disciples are to tell others about their Savior, explaining the good news of Jesus Christ, who died to give all who believe in Him a wonderful relationship with God forever. Of course, our witness should not be limited to mere words, but should be accompanied by a life of holiness and love. It is the change that Christ has made in our lives that will strengthen and confirm the message. For the scripture says,
3: "The kingdom of God is not a matter of talk, but of power."
2: Has there been a day in your life when you met the Savior Jesus Christ? A day when He forgave your sins and renewed your heart? Is your life full of the holiness and love of God? Are you a true disciple of the Lord Jesus? Thank you for listening. God bless you as you consider what the Holy Scripture declares, saying,
3: "God is light. In Him there is no darkness at all. If we claim to have fellowship with him, yet walk in the darkness, we lie and do not live by the truth.
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6: Some things are black and white. Thou shalt not murder. Obvious, right? Thou shalt not commit adultery. Obvious, yes, although these days you have to wonder. Other things, well, not so obvious. And those not so obvious things cause a lot of conflict. Hi, I'm Bernie Diamond, and welcome again to Fresh. Question: is euthanasia a compassionate choice to end suffering or a violation of the sanctity of life? Is artificial intelligence a wondrous innovation, or does its unregulated development represent an existential threat to humanity? I'm sure you have views on those and many other so-called grey areas in our understanding of right and wrong. And to be sure, when evil is being perpetrated in the name of social advancement, it needs to be confronted. But as opinions become more and more polarized, as societies become more and more divided, as the rhetoric becomes more and more vitriolic, you have to ask yourself, what part am I playing in the erosion of civil debate and discourse? Why am I throwing stones at others rather than looking in the mirror at myself? Romans chapter 14, verses 11 and 12. Yes, the scriptures say, as surely as I live, says the Lord, everyone will bow before me. Everyone will say that I am God. So each of us will have to explain to God about the things we do. That's about present humility and future accountability. While we're out there busy judging others, the truth is that God alone is the judge, and one day we all will answer to him. Humility and self-righteousness are mutually exclusive. So before you rip someone's head off in an argument, remember, each of us will have to explain to God about the things we do. That's his word, fresh for you today. Friend, I am so passionate about seeing you live in the victory over your sin and circumstances that Jesus died and rose again to give you.
1: All right, you can receive Fresh via email daily. 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Chris Tomlin sings How Great is Our God, and after this, we'll then listen to tonight's edition of Woman to Woman.

0: Hello, friends. If you have been following our chats on the building of the wall, as taken from the book of Nehemiah, you will find that in the seventh chapter it was actually finished. And so our subject changes for a little while from the effort of working, watching, and praying, together with all the hard experiences that were sandwiched in between. Yes, changes to one of singing. And I want you to think about that for just a few minutes out of your day-to-day. You may have to wade through a lot of names to find such a theme, but it is there all right, and actually begins in the opening verse. This is what we read. When the wall was built, and I had set up the doors, and the porters, the singers, and the Levites were appointed. I was specially interested in those singers, and the fact that they were appointed to keep up the spirit of praise to God. Praise to the name of the one who had heard and answered Nehemiah's cry, Lord, prosper me, and had indeed granted success to every effort he had put forth. It was a tremendous undertaking, but God had enabled and triumphed, and now it is only fitting that there should be amongst the people those who would sing his praise and help others to remember his great works. They had a very special ministry, and they were chosen for it. We read of them again in verses 44 and 67. A whole chorus of 245 men and women, singing men and women. Theirs the privilege to be a means of inspiration to others as they reminded them of God's mighty work on their behalf, their helper and deliverer in every time of trouble. These singers had the opportunity to turn the thoughts of the people Godward, lest they would forget. Theirs, too, the ministry that would help to chase away any clouds of gloom that might hover over them. Praise to God would lift their spirits above doubts that might seek to crowd in during the course of the day. It was to be a God-honoring and glorifying ministry, and a constant reminder that he who had led them hitherto would lead them all their journey through. What a privileged ministry singers have. There should not be one lost note when it is inspired by God himself. We read later on in chapter 11 that the king thought their job such a very important one that he made sure they were well provided for. He recognized the value of their work. The job was accomplished in spite of all the tactics of those who were in the opposition. Now there must be voices raised in praise and thanksgiving, and it should be so with you and me also. God's blessing should not be taken for granted. What he has done for us should make us want to praise, and if perchance we do not have voices that sing, then we should find other ways of expressing that which is within our hearts. Singing as unto the Lord, for his glory and the uplifting of others, is a tremendous ministry. Just for a change, let me share a few notes of praise from different places, and these are just a few out of the many. A troubled woman found rest as she listened to someone singing over the air, Does Jesus care when my heart is pained too deeply for mirth or song? And the answer, Oh yes, he cares, I know he cares, was just what she needed. Oh, those were such comforting words to her heart. Or this from someone who was feeling low through an illness and very much alone, and she wrote, When someone sang, God will take care of you, it was wonderful. You see, the Lord keeps that on record, doesn't he? And some singer was made a blessing that particular day. And here is another one, and this came from miles away from the first two. Oh, the joy of that wonderful song, How Great Thou Art. Well, facing things that were hard to understand, another listener tuned in, heard the words of a hymn that seemed to be meant just for her. It was an answer to her question. God meant it that way. So when she heard the singer with the words, If we could see beyond today as God can see, if all the clouds should roll away and shadows flee, for present griefs we would not fret. Each sorrow we would soon forget, for many joys are waiting yet for you and me. She knew the Lord had given her an answer. And should you be entrusted with a singing voice, I hope that you will be encouraged to let yours carry a blessing and be an inspiration to many people wherever you are. Of course, we must ever remember that whether we can mix with a choir or not, we must still be amongst those who sing with melody in our hearts to the Lord, even though our voices may not be heard. What is in the heart will find expression in our lives and on our faces. Praise will surely find a way of escape to reach others and cause them to sing and to praise with us. I know, of course, that it's not always easy to sing. Life teaches us that, because it is not all sunshine, and some experiences tend to make us use perhaps a lower key, and the volume is turned down, while the heart may be overwhelmed with some sorrow or adversity. The pressures may be turned on, and we might find it easier to sigh than to sing. But if only we could realize it, singing will do far more for us. Even now, someone might be saying, "Is it possible to sing when I am so baffled by circumstances, and I am buffeted on every side? Can I keep my song when I am left alone to face the storm?" That is a question I can well understand, and there are times when singing may seem the last thing that we can do until we turn to the Lord with all that seems against us and let Him give us a song that we can sing. Do you know the words? "He gives me a song as I travel along, when the shadows are long. He'll give me a song as when skies are blue and bright, for each step of my way, each hour of the day, and songs in the deepest night." Don't forget, it is He who still gives songs in the night, a song that we can sing when He puts it in our hearts and through our lips. So for today, let us all try to keep up our singing and to honor the Lord. Bye-bye, and God bless you.
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3: Would you please now turn with me in your Bibles to Luke's Gospel, chapter 23. Then the whole assembly rose and led him off to Pilate, and they began to accuse

"It is as you say," Jesus replied. Then Pilate announced to the chief priests and the crowd, "I find no basis for a charge against this man." But they insisted, "He stirs up the people all over Judea by his teaching. He started in Galilee and has come all the way here." On hearing this, Pilate asked if the man was a Galilean. When he learned that Jesus was under Herod's jurisdiction, he sent him to Herod, who was also in Jerusalem at that time. And when Herod saw Jesus, he was greatly pleased, because for a long time he had been wanting to see him. For what he had heard about him, he hoped to see him perform some miracle. He plied him with many questions, but Jesus gave him no answer. The chief priests and the teachers of the law were standing there vehemently accusing him. Then Herod and his soldiers ridiculed and mocked him. Dressing him in an elegant robe, they sent him back to Pilate. That day, Herod and Pilate became friends. Before this, they had been enemies. Pilate called together the chief priests, the rulers of the people, and said to them, "You brought me this man as one who was inciting the people to rebellion. I have examined him in your presence and have found no basis for your charges against him. Neither has Herod, for he sent him back to us. As you can see, he has done nothing to deserve death. Therefore, I will punish him and then release him." With one voice, they cried out, "Away with this man! Release Barabbas to us!" Barabbas had been thrown into prison for an insurrection in the city and for murder. Wanting to release Jesus, Pilate appealed to them again, but they kept shouting, "Crucify him! Crucify him!" For the third time he spoke to them, "Why? What crime has this man committed? I have found in him no grounds for the death penalty. Therefore I will have him punished and then release him." But with loud shouts they insistently demanded that he be crucified, and their shouts prevailed. So Pilate decided to grant their demand. He released the man who had been thrown into prison for insurrection and murder, the one they asked for, and surrendered Jesus to their will. And the first thing I want to draw your attention to is the trial that the Lord Jesus Christ was subjected to. He was arrested in the garden, as you all know, and he was betrayed by one of his disciples. He was then abandoned by all of his disciples, and he was taken away, and he was put on trial. First of all, he was tried by the council of the elders of the people, and they said to him, "If you are the Christ, tell us." And Jesus said to them, "If I tell you, you will not believe me. And if I asked you, you would not answer. But from now on, the Son of Man will be seated at the right hand of the mighty God." And so the council of the elders, they asked him, "Are you then the Son of God?" And he replied, "You are right in saying I am." And they said, "Why do we need any more testimony? We have heard it from his own lips." So they took Jesus from a garden of prayer. They tried him in the middle of the night, and they then condemned him. Now, before they could do anything to him, they had to get permission from the Roman governor, who happened to be Pontius Pilate. And Rome ruled the world, and they were not allowed to condemn anyone to death without the permission of the Roman governor. So they now had to take him to Pontius Pilate so that they could get the death penalty pronounced upon him for blasphemy. And so we read that they arose and led him off to Pilate, and they began to accuse him. Now, what was the accusation? The accusation was that we have found this man subverting our nation. He opposes payment of taxes to Caesar and claims to be Christ, a king. Now, to claim to be a king in that day and age was a very grievous offense. And of course, they thought that that was their trump card. If they could present Jesus as a political usurper, then they would get the death penalty pronounced upon him. So they went along to Pilate and they spoke about two things that would have been close to his political heart. Number one, Jesus was opposing taxes. And secondly, they said that the Lord Jesus Christ was proposing to be a king. And they put everything into a political context. And of course, the whole charge was absolutely ludicrous. Even Pontius Pilate could see it was ludicrous. Everybody laughed to think that Jesus would be a king. He was a peasant. He had never in any of his talks or sermons or any of his teaching ever claimed to be a king in the political sense of the word. And that is why they put that sign above him on the cross, the King of the Jews. It was meant to be a bit of cynicism, sarcasm, you see, because it was obvious to everybody that he wasn't in any way presenting himself as that kind of king. And so Pilate examines the Lord Jesus Christ. He says, "Are you the King of the Jews?" "Yes, it is as you say," Jesus replied. And Pilate immediately knows what Jesus means. Somehow he picks up that this isn't a political thing. So he goes back and he says, "I find no basis for a charge against this man. There's nothing wrong with him. There is nothing in this man that warrants any form of punishment or death penalty at all." And so Pilate pronounces Jesus
innocent.

0: and he is acquitted in Pilate's mind. And Pilate says, there's nothing about this man that I can justly punish in any way at all. But the leaders would not accept his opinion. And so they began to shout, and they began to stir. And they said to Pilate, he stirs up the people all over Judea by his teaching. He started in Galilee and has come all the way here. Now Pilate doesn't need, you see, any troublemaker in his jurisdiction. So on hearing this, he asks, is this man a Galilean? Well, look, if he's a Galilean, why don't I send him over to Herod? He comes out of Herod's jurisdiction. Now, Herod was an Idumean king. He was an exceptionally wicked man. He was the man who had John the Baptist beheaded. A very wicked man, a licentious man, a capricious man, a man who was evil to the extreme. And when Pilate says, if he comes from Herod's jurisdiction, let me send him over to Herod, he tries to wash his hands of the whole deal. So he sends him over to Herod. Herod has blasphemed against God. He has heard the gospel. Herod is one of the great examples we have in the Bible of a man who sins against the Holy Spirit. Because when he heard John the Baptist preaching, we read that he was greatly moved and stirred, and he was frightened by the preaching of John the Baptist, but he never turned to God. He never sought forgiveness, and he never repented. Now suddenly he's faced with the Son of God. Instead, you see, Herod had beheaded one of the greatest of the prophets. Now he's faced with the Messiah. And there's three things about Herod that are interesting as you read through the narrative. First of all, he was filled with curiosity about this miracle worker. And he wants Jesus to work miracles for him to satisfy his curiosity. And then when Jesus refuses to do that, the curiosity turns to contempt. So he has Jesus beaten and mocked and sent away again. And the curiosity that turns to contempt turns to condemnation. Do you notice that the Bible says that when he asked Jesus a question, Jesus did not answer him one single word. I cannot think of a worse situation in the world than for a man or a woman to turn to God and get no reply at all from God. It's an awful thing when God is silent towards some man or to some woman. But God had refused to speak to Herod any further. Herod was finished. He had crossed that unseen line. And there was no more repentance for him. And he was going to a lost eternity. And so Herod sends the Lord Jesus Christ back to Pilate. And Pilate is saddled with the problem again. So Pilate calls together the chief priests and the rulers of the people and says to them, you brought me this man as one who was inciting the people to rebellion, but I've examined him in your presence. And I found no basis for your charges against him, and neither has Herod. For he sent him back to us. As you can see, he's done nothing to deserve death. Therefore I will punish him and release him. Now this is the second time that Pilate is saying Jesus is innocent. But the people are now totally illogical. You'll find mobs are like that. Crowds, when they get together, are like that. Now they lose all sense of logic completely. They say, away with this man. Rather release Barabbas, you see, because at that Passover feast it was customary for the governor to release one of the Jewish prisoners to them as a favor. So he thought, well, you'll release Jesus. Jesus has done lots of favors for the people. He'd heal them and preach to them. Surely the people want him released. But instead of that, the mob had now been stirred up, and now they're shouting, away with him and release Barabbas to us. Now, who was Barabbas? Barabbas had been thrown into prison for an insurrection in the city and for murder. So now you've got an absolutely crazy situation on your hands. Here were the priests demanding the execution of Jesus on the ground that he was attempting to overthrow the political authorities. And yet these very priests themselves would not bow to any of the political authorities. They wouldn't accept Pilate's judgment. And what is more, they were calling for the release of a known political activist who, in a recent civil disturbance in the city, had committed murder. They wanted him released, and they wanted Jesus kept in prison and finally crucified. So the whole situation is now becoming totally illogical. And so they raised their voices, and their voices were loud, and they shouted. And Pilate, who was a very ambitious man politically, was intimidated by this crowd gathering on his doorstep, shouting for the blood of this man. He could not, he dare not, have any rebellion in his jurisdiction mean the end of his political career. And so finally, Pilate gives in. Now, it's amazing how Pilate takes the Son of God, hands him over to the crowd, and more amazing how the Lord Jesus Christ, who is the governor of the world, places himself at the mercy of a governor from the Roman Empire over the little state of Judah. One day the same Lord Jesus Christ is going to come back again, and then all the governors in all the world and all the kings and all the rulers who ever lived will then stand before him at his mercy. But now, so that our salvation may be effected, the Lord Jesus Christ places himself at the disposal of the Roman governor. And so he's tried, he's found innocent, and yet at the same time, he's condemned to die. Luke's Gospel, chapter 23, and I want you to look at verse 26. As they led him away, they seized Simon from Cyrene, who was on his way in from the country, and they put the cross on him and made him carry it behind Jesus. A large number of people followed him, including women who mourned and wailed for him. Jesus turned and said to them, "Daughters of Jerusalem, do not weep for me. Weep for yourselves and for your children, for the time will come when you will say, 'Blessed are the barren women, the wombs that never bore, the breasts that never nursed.' Then they will say to the mountains, 'Fall on us,' and to the hills, 'Cover us.' For if men do these things when the tree is green, what will happen when it is dry?" So now from the trial we move to the Via Dolorosa, to the road of sorrows. The Lord Jesus Christ is now on his way to be crucified. We know that he's been terribly beaten. We know that he's bleeding and he's bruised. We know that he's got a crown of thorns on his head. We know that he carried the cross. We also know that he staggered under the weight of the cross because he had been so abused. And so they took Simon of Cyrene out of the crowd and they just forced him to carry the cross for the Lord Jesus Christ. And on the way, the women are crying and lamenting and bewailing. And Jesus turns to them and says, "Daughters of Jerusalem, do not weep for me. Weep for yourselves and weep for your children." Now, God has got a wonderful way to get his will done in a rebellious world. You see, when people want their will done like these Romans did, they just take someone and they just force him to do their will. "We need you to help this prisoner to get to Calvary. Carry his cross. You got no option." But when God wants his will done, God exercises all of his great powers of persuasion. And God works in great foreordaining power. And his divine will comes into the situation. So that although men may think they're carrying out their own wills, and they certainly are, at the same time, they're working toward God's will. So Judas did exactly what he willed to do. And the Jewish leaders did exactly what they willed to do. And Pontius Pilate did exactly what he willed to do. And the crowds did exactly what they willed to do. But all together, under the control of the Almighty, it was all turning out to be an expression of God's great will. And his will was that his son should die on the cross for our sins. And so now it is happening, and he's on his way to the cross, and the women weep and wail, and Jesus says to them, "Don't weep for me, but weep for yourselves, and weep for your children. For if men do these things when the tree is green, what will happen when it is dry? If they're able to do this when the opportunity for salvation is placed before them, when they have me with them, when my influence is here to be seen and felt, when the evidences of my deity is here before them, when the miracles that I have performed can be easily proven, if men can do this in the face of the Messiah being physically and bodily amongst them, what will happen when he's no longer amongst them? What will happen when opportunities are not so great? If they're able to be so wicked, when the opportunities are so green and ripe and ready, what levels of wickedness will they sink to when this opportunity is taken away? Don't weep for me," said the Lord Jesus Christ. "Weep for yourself, because what you sow, you will reap. When you reject the Savior, you sow certain seeds in your life. Whatever a man sows, he reaps. When you say no to Christ, you're sowing seeds in your life. When you live a life that is without God and without Christ and without hope, you're sowing seeds all the time. Every time you say no to God, every time you engage in an act of unrighteousness, every time I do that, every time any one of us does that, we're sowing seeds in our life." And these people were sowing seeds, and the Lord Jesus Christ says to him, "Don't weep for me, but weep for yourself and weep for your children, because one day I will not be here for you to see anymore. And then the next time you see me, I'll be coming on the clouds of the air. And then you will weep and wail, and you'll beat your breasts. You'll see the one whom you've pierced. And then you will truly weep. And you know what weeping is all about." Now I want you to have a look at this passage in Luke chapter 23. And now we move to the cross and to the hill of Calvary. And in verse 32 we read that two other men, both criminals, were also led out with him to be executed. When they came to the place called the Skull, where they crucified him, along with the criminals, one on his right, the other on his left, Jesus said, Father, forgive them, for they do not know what they are doing. And they divided up his clothes by casting lots. And the people stood watching, and the rulers even sneered at him. They said, He saved others, let him save himself, if he is the Christ of God, the chosen one. The soldiers also came up and mocked him. They offered him wine, vinegar, and said, If you are the king of the Jews, save yourself. There was a written notice above him which read, This is the king of the Jews. One of the criminals who hung there hurled insults at him, Aren't you the Christ? Save yourself and us. But the other criminal rebuked him. Don't you fear God, he said, since you are under the same sentence? We are punished justly, for we are getting what our deeds deserve. But this man has done nothing wrong. Then he said, Jesus, remember me when you come into your kingdom. And Jesus answered him, I tell you the truth, today you'll be with me in paradise. So now we have this illegal trial. We move from the trial to the Via Dolorosa. We move from the Via Dolorosa to the cross. And there on the cross, we immediately are confronted with the possibility of being forgiven for all our sins. The first thing the Lord Jesus Christ does, according to Luke, Father, forgive them, for they do not know what they are doing. Luke takes us to the great theme of forgiveness. And here's the Lord Jesus Christ presented as the great intercessor. Father, forgive them. He's come to provide forgiveness for us. These people do not know what they are doing. And here the Lord Jesus Christ offers this prayer on behalf of those who did not know what they were doing. Nails are put through his hands and his feet, and there he dies. Now the cross, you see, is presented to us in the scriptures as the great basis upon which we can all be forgiven. Because on the cross, the Lord Jesus Christ makes an atonement for our sins. You cannot be forgiven one single sin, nor can I be forgiven one single sin, until sin has been paid for. It is a wrong notion to think that God can just forgive sins. There is nothing that God can do with sin except judge it. That is the only thing that God can do with sin. Judge it. It has to be judged. Sin has got to be punished. Retribution must come upon all sin. The nature of God demands it. He is a righteous and a just God. And that which is in opposition to him and which violates his holiness and breaks his law must be punished. And there is no sin that can just be arbitrarily forgiven. It has got to be punished. Now this is where the Lord Jesus Christ comes into the picture for us. He offered himself up as the punishment for our sins. Now we offer forgiveness freely in his name today. And we invite people to come to Christ to receive free forgiveness of sins. But what you need to remember is this, that you can receive forgiveness of sins now only because sin has already been punished. If Jesus did not go to the cross, and if there was no atonement, and if he did not die for us, you could not receive forgiveness of your sins, nor could I. And we would be condemned, and we would go to hell when we died, and we'd be under the judgment of God for all eternity. Now, in the Old Testament days, they also needed an atonement. And so in the Old Testament, God gave them a lamb. And on the great day of atonement, that lamb was killed. And that lamb, of course, couldn't take away any sins at all. The blood of lambs and bulls and bullocks can't take away sins. But that lamb was pointing to the future all the time. It was pointing to the day when the great atoning lamb would go to the cross. So people in the Old Testament days, before Jesus came, are saved and they get to heaven on exactly the same basis as we do. But they looked forward to the cross, and now we look backwards to the cross. But it is the cross that provides the basis upon which we can all be forgiven. And so when the Lord Jesus Christ goes to die on the cross for us, he's offering himself up as an atonement for the sins of the world. So when the people gathered at the foot of the cross, the people stood watching in verse 35, and the rulers even sneered at him, and they said, He saved others. Let him save himself if he's the Christ of God, the chosen one. Come on now, let's see if you really are the Messiah. Saying, He saved others. Let him save himself. Now, do you think Jesus couldn't save himself? Well, of course, there's one sense in which he could. He told us he could have raised one little cry to heaven, and whole legions of angels would have come to his rescue. There was never a Roman nail ever forged that could have kept the Son of God on the cross. There was no piece of Roman rope or twine that could ever have bound him to the cross. There were other cords that kept him there. course, there's another sense in which he couldn't come down from the cross because he was committed entirely to purchasing our salvation for us. And it was his great love for the elect of God that kept him on the cross. His great love for every man and woman and child who would ever put their faith and trust in him and ever turn to God in repentance, that kept him on the cross. That's what kept him there. His great covenant that he entered into with his Father in heaven before the world was created, that's what kept him on the cross. So when they sneered at him and said, he saved others, himself he cannot save, well, that is quite right in one sense. But the Lord Jesus Christ went to the cross as a volunteer. He was the great divine volunteer on the cross, dying for the sins of the world, offering himself up as an atonement for the sins of the world. He could have said no, but he didn't say no. He entered into a covenant with his Father in eternity. I will go. And so he went. And on the cross, he died in our place. And he provides conditions of forgiveness for us. So Luke turns our attention to the idea of forgiveness on the cross. The first is Jesus praying for forgiveness for those who crucified him. And then, the next thing, Luke focuses our attention on the two thieves who died on either side of the Lord Jesus Christ. And the first thief, of course, receives no forgiveness because he, like so many people today, he doesn't want anything to do with the Lordship of Christ or the Messiahship of Christ. All he wants is the benefits of Christ's miracle working power. He wants the benefits of salvation without repentance. So the first thief insults him and says, aren't you the Christ? Save yourself. Why are you saving yourself? Save us too. Get us out of this mess. Oh God, you see the mess my family's in. Get me out of the mess. You see the mess my life is in. Lord, get me out of this mess. You know, Lord, if you get me out of this mess, then I promise I'll do this and that and that. And there's no answer for such a prayer, of course. There's no repentance in that prayer. Nothing whatever. So there's no forgiveness there. But the other thief, he sees something in Jesus which the first thief doesn't see. And when he sees Jesus dying next to him, his conscience is awakened. Now, Luke, of course, doesn't give us a great amount of detail. But the way he describes the picture, you get the idea that this man's conscience is awakened. He doesn't request a miracle. He doesn't say to Jesus, oh, Lord Jesus, I accept you as my Messiah. Please get me down from the cross. No, no. He says, Lord Jesus, he says, I know why I'm here on the cross. I deserve to be here. You don't, but I do. I am paying the just penalty for my sins, and I don't expect you to do anything about that. But Lord, when I die, take me into your kingdom. He saw that in Christ. Do you see? God allows faith to rise in his heart and in his dying moments. He catches a glimpse of the glory of the dying Jesus, sees who he is. And in those moments, he is saved. His request is granted. Today, says Jesus, you will be with me in paradise. Somehow in those moments, repentance and faith entered into that man's heart. Unless there's repentance, you cannot be saved. Unless there's faith in your heart, you cannot be saved. Repentance means that you break off doing the things that you're doing that are wrong. Do you know why so many people go through a form of conversion and it doesn't work for them? Because they don't repent. They've got everything else right in their thinking except the act of repentance. They don't want to actually stop what they're doing. And I need to tell you that unless you stop what you are doing, you won't get saved. There can be no forgiveness for the man or the woman who will not stop those sinful actions and leave off those things which are a reflection of the unsaved nature. There's got to be a turning in your heart, an inclination to God, a desire to do what is good, a new inclination to do what is good and right in the sight of Almighty God. Now, this thief on the cross, he didn't get much opportunity to express it, but it was there and Christ saw it and gave him the promise that he would be with him in paradise. And what Luke does is he focuses on forgiveness. Jesus praying for these soldiers, then Jesus turning to this dying thief. Now this poor thief, he didn't get baptized. You see, he didn't go to heaven because he got baptized. Didn't go to heaven because he got confirmed. He didn't go to heaven because he can give money to the church. He couldn't do any of those things. All he could do was cast himself on the mercy of the Savior, and he gets to heaven. And that's all you've got to do. All I've got to do is cast myself on the mercy of the Savior with repentance in my heart and faith in him. And salvation and forgiveness is given to me. That's a wonderful thing to happen. I don't know if it's happened to you, but if you want to get to heaven, that's what's got to happen. You cast yourself on the mercy of the Savior. From verse 44 to was now about the sixth hour, and darkness came over the whole land until the ninth hour, for the sun stopped shining, and the curtain of the temple was torn in two. Jesus called out with a loud voice, "Father, into your hands I commit my spirit." When he had said this, he breathed his last. The centurion, this is the Roman soldier, seeing what happened, praised God. An amazing thing for this pagan to suddenly start praising God. But you see, Jesus prayed, "Father, forgive them." And here at the cross, this man's heart is turned. Praise God. And he said, "Surely this was a righteous man." When all the people who had gathered to witness the sight saw what took place, they beat their breasts and they went away. So they shouted, "Crucify him, crucify him." When all the people who had gathered to witness the sight saw what took place, they beat their breasts and they went away. But all those who knew him, including the women who followed him from Galilee, stood at a distance watching these things. Now, when the Lord Jesus Christ dies, there are two great divine interventions that take place on the cross. And these things are there to indicate how great Jesus was and to vindicate him in the eyes of those who were round about. The first thing that happens in the realm of nature, darkness comes across the earth. Very unique darkness comes across the face of the planet. Not just an eclipse, something more than that. It's almost as if God hung a drape of mourning over the world. His son entering into the darkness of being separated from his father and taking the burden of the sin of the world upon him and entering into this deep and terrible darkness, all symbolized by this great darkness that comes over the world. That's something in the realm of nature. And then the next thing that happens is something religious. The curtain in the temple was torn in two. Now, if you went into a temple, not only do you have the main temple section, but right up front, you have a kind of a special place called the Holy of Holies. And there was a great thick curtain that hung there. And only once a year could anybody go behind that curtain. That was the high priest. And there he went to sprinkle blood on the altar. And that only happened once a year. And nobody was allowed to go behind that curtain. The high priest, representing the nation of Israel, would go and make atonement for the nation so that they would be accepted by God. But now that Jesus dies, what happens? Miraculously, this curtain, as if by a gigantic invisible hand, is taken and torn in two. What does that symbolize? That symbolizes that you no longer need priests to get into the presence of God. And you no longer need sacrifices to get into the presence of God. And you no longer need your own efforts to get into the presence of God. Because there's access into the presence of God for all who repent and put their faith and their trust in Jesus Christ. And these two divine interventions, these two miraculous events, take place as the Lord Jesus Christ dies. Darkness comes across the face of the earth, and in the temple, the curtain is torn in half. And that symbolizes that there is hope for anybody who comes to Christ. Now, standing on the sidelines, there are some women. This is part of the group of disciples who followed the Lord Jesus Christ. They're watching everything. Do you know why Luke puts that in? Because it's very important, you see, for his purposes as a historian to prove that Jesus truly rose from the grave. Some people would say, "Oh, well, you know, these women went to the wrong grave. That's why they didn't find him there." And but Luke tells us they were there watching everything. They knew exactly where he was laid. They watched as they put the body out in the slab. They knew exactly what was going to happen. Because on Easter morning, they were going to come back to find that body gone. And Luke wants to make it perfectly clear that Jesus Christ did not stay dead, but that he rose from the grave and conquered death. So he not only conquers sin by paying its penalty, but he conquers the great penalty of sin, death. And he makes it possible for any man or woman who puts their faith and trust in him to receive the forgiveness of God and hope for eternal life.
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4: Welcome to Serving Today, the program for pastors and church leaders. I'm Andrew Cook, and I'm pleased to be with you again. Preaching Job, more from Colin Grimwood. And Malcolm Ryan joins us for A Pastor Talks. We're continuing in our series on preaching from Job with Colin Grimwood here on Serving Today. We remember that Job was an outstanding example of a true believer who lived a good and godly life. God had blessed him with great wealth so that he was the richest and most powerful man in his part of the world. And yet, it was all taken from him. How did he respond to that?
5: That's what we're going to see today from Job chapter 1, verses 13 to 22. But first, I just want to make the point that although God greatly blessed Job with earthly things, it doesn't mean that he always does this for those who love him. Sometimes wicked people become rich, and Christians are poor in this world. The most valuable blessings we have as Christians are spiritual. They are the riches of knowing the Lord Jesus Christ and belonging to his kingdom. Satan accused Job of only loving God because he made him rich. So God allowed him to test Job. We will find just how deep his faith was. In Job chapter 1, verses 13 to 19, we read about four terrible things that happened to Job and his family. Two of them are groups of men, the Sabaeans and the Chaldeans, who kill his workers and steal his animals. This is like a terrorist attack. The other two are natural disasters. A lightning storm kills Job's sheep and those looking after them. And then a powerful wind destroys his oldest son's house, killing all of his 10 children.
4: So Job loses his whole family and goes from riches to poverty in one day. That's such a terrible experience.
5: We can barely imagine it. How would we feel if even one or two of these things happened to us? We find out how we really think about God when everything goes wrong.
4: So, how does Job respond?
5: First, he shows his pain. We read in verse 20,
4: "At this, Job got up and tore his robe and shaved his head."
5: This was his first response. There were ways of showing his very deep pain and loss. Tearing his robe pictures how his heart was torn apart.
4: And was this a sign of weakness?
5: Not at all. There was nothing wrong in this. God knows that suffering really hurts, and it's okay to show our pain. He is not expected to carry on and smile as if it didn't matter, nor did he have to pretend that he wasn't in pain. Maybe some of your hearers are going through really hard things today. It's all right for them to cry and express their sorrow. Grief doesn't mean we are spiritually weak. We mustn't judge the Christian who is hurting. The second thing Job does is he worships. Let's read the whole of verse 20 through to verse 22.
4: "At this, Job got up and tore his robe and shaved his head. Then he fell to the ground in worship and said, 'Naked I came from my mother's womb, and naked I will depart. The Lord gave, and the Lord has taken away. May the name of the Lord be praised.' In all this, Job did not sin by charging God with wrongdoing."
5: Worship is what we might have least expected. It was certainly not what Satan expected. Pain, yes, but to worship God when he's lost everything? That's something else. This shows just how real and deep Job's faith was. He didn't become bitter or turn against God. It reminds me of a man called Horatio Spafford. He was a businessman in Canada in the 1800s, but his business failed. Then about that time, his four daughters were drowned when their ship sank. His response was to write a hymn of worship called "When Peace Like a River." In it, he spoke of his assurance that whatever happened to him, "It is well with my soul." Those are the words of the chorus. He could say this because Christ loved him and had died for him and would one day come again for him. We can say four things about how Job responded. Firstly, he recognized that his troubles came from God. It was the Lord who gave and the Lord who took away.
4: But wasn't it Satan's fault? Wasn't Job angry with the Sabaeans and Chaldeans who stole his animals?
5: Of course, they did evil, but Job looked past them and saw the Lord was in it. It's so easy to blame Satan or get angry with the people who cause our suffering. But we need to remember that God is in control. Our enemies can do nothing except what he allows. This helps us because we know that we can trust God. He is good. He is called the Lord here in capital letters. This means the Hebrew word is Yahweh, which speaks of him as the God who is faithfully loving toward his people. The second thing is, Job recognized that earthly things are only temporary.
4: He says that he came into the world with nothing and he would leave with nothing, didn't he?
5: Yes, his possessions and even his children were only given for a little while. He would not value them too highly. He loved the giver rather than the gifts. Do we set our hearts on the gifts or the giver? The third thing is, Job recognized that all things were from God. He didn't say, all my possessions, all the things I have worked for have been taken from me. But the Lord gave, and the Lord has taken away.
4: He knows that all he had was given to him by the Lord, and he had the right to take them away again according to his will. That's why Job submitted to him.
5: Quite right. Do we think of our possessions as belonging to us by right? Or do we see them as given by the Lord? Is it right to complain when he takes them from us? And the fourth thing is, Job recognized that God was still worthy of worship. He praised the name of the Lord. He still worshipped, even in the darkest hour.
4: That's an amazing thing. How could he do that after all he has suffered?
5: Because he knew that whatever happens, God is God and is greatly to be praised. He is the glorious, sovereign Lord who gives and takes as he thinks fit. He never changes. He is righteous, wise, and good. Indeed, he is the God who loves us so much he sent his Son to die for us. He is to be worshipped for who he is, not just for what he gives. It's a sad thing if we can only worship him when he is blessing us with earthly things. We can ask our hearers what they do when trouble comes, when God causes their crops to fail, when he takes away their children, or when they are attacked and robbed by enemies. These are really hard things to bear. But do they turn away from God and blame him? Or do they turn to him with trust? Do they even praise him? For even then he still deserves to be praised. I appreciate this isn't easy. It's not something we do lightly. However, deep down it is the response of the believing heart, the heart that loves God more than his gifts. This is the miracle that he works in us by his grace. I think of a lady in her 90s who had had a very hard life, yet all she could say was, God is good. Chapter 1 of Job concludes with these words, in all this, Job did not sin by charging God with wrongdoing.
4: That's a very challenging thought. Let's ask the Lord to help us to respond well when we suffer. Once again, we're pleased to have Malcolm Ryan join us here on Serving Today for A Pastor Talks. This is the series in which Bible truths are applied to the everyday issues that believers face in their walk with God. And this time, Malcolm begins with a story.
6: Some years ago in Armenia, a mountainous country in Western Asia, Samuel and Danielle waved goodbye to their son Armand as he set off for school. Moments before, Samuel had said, "Have a good day, son, and remember, no matter what, I'll always be there for you." Several hours later, the area suffered a powerful earthquake, and as news came through, it was clear there had been many casualties. Concerned for their son, Samuel made his way to the school. What he found when he arrived shocked him. It had been turned into a pile of rubble. As other parents stood around crying, Samuel found where Armand's classroom had been and began trying to clear the debris. One of the parents asked, "What are you doing?" "Digging for my son," Samuel replied. "You're just going to make it worse," the man said. "It could give way even more." But Samuel just kept at it. even as one by one the other parents left the scene. The next day, with Samuel having worked through the night, other parents came and placed flowers and pictures of their children on the ruins. Then, as he pulled away yet another piece of rubble, Samuel heard a faint cry, "Help!" And after a few moments of silence, he heard the word, "Papa!" Samuel desperately cleared the way until finally he could see his son. "Come out, son," he sighed with relief. "No," our man said, "let the other kids come out first." Child after child clambered out. Then Armand emerged, saying, "I told the other kids not to worry, because you said you'd always be there for me." On that day, a total of 14 children were brought to safety, all thanks to the faithfulness of one father. What an inspiring story, and what a reminder of the faithfulness of our Heavenly Father. In the book of Lamentations, chapter 3, verses 22 and 23, the writer explains, "Because of the Lord's great love, we are not consumed, for his compassions never fail. They are new every morning. Great is your faithfulness." Now, if you're looking for someone you can trust, it's always a good idea to check out what they've been like in the past. And when it comes to God, we have a well-documented record of his faithfulness, namely the Bible. As you read the historical accounts of his dealings with people, you discover that God is thoroughly consistent in doing what he says he will do. Never once, for instance, did he fail to be faithful as he worked in and through the lives of the ancient Israelites. And speaking personally, never once has he failed my family as he's led us through life's challenges. Then let me say that there's nothing God loves more than for each of us to demonstrate our faith in him. As Hebrews chapter 11 verse 6 says, "Without faith, it's impossible to please God, because anyone who comes to him must believe that he exists and that he rewards those who earnestly seek him." So what is faith? Basically, it's trusting in the one who has called us to live lives that are pleasing to him before we see how he's going to work things out. And we have the assurance in 1 Thessalonians chapter 5 verse 24 that the one who calls you is faithful, and he will do it. So even when we feel that the roof has fallen in on our lives, let's take heart that God is still there for us, because faithfulness is an essential part of his character.
4: Thanks to Malcolm Ryan. And that brings this edition of Serving Today to a close. Remember that you can get in touch with us about anything you've heard on the programme. The number to contact follows shortly. So this is Andrew Cook saying goodbye. May you know the faithfulness of God as you serve Christ. For a copy of the Preaching Job booklet, you can send us a message via WhatsApp. The number is +27 72 641 4475. Here's the number again, +27 72 641 4475.

0: This is TWR Pure Talk, speaking hope to the world. And after Men Alive, we have 15 minutes of good music that will take us to midnight. And then at midnight, Marinus, or just after midnight, Marinus will be keeping you company here on TWR Pure Talk. It is time for me to say good night to you for now. Until we meet again next time, Lord willing, may God bless you.
1: Welcome to Men Alive, where we examine biblical principles related to becoming conformed to the image of Jesus Christ. I'm your host, Paul Estabrooks. Our teacher is my longtime friend, Dr. Jim Cunningham, a consultant in adult education and director of Go Teach Global. Dr. Jim.
2: Hey, Paul, do you remember when it was popular to talk about setting goals and objectives?
1: Sure do, and I remember we used to debate which came first, a goal or an objective.
2: Right, the big debate was between educators and sports enthusiasts. We educators used to state the overall big picture was the goal, such as memorize Psalm 23, while objectives were the short-range specific measurable steps towards that goal, such as go to bed each night having memorized one more verse from Psalm 23.
1: And sports people would say the overall big picture objective is to win the game, while each goal scored is a measurable step toward that objective.
2: It was a continual debate. For years, I remember you and I would set personal goals and objectives. One year, I decided my goal was to work on the fruit of the Spirit, as found in Galatians 5:22. Love, joy, peace, patience, kindness, goodness, faithfulness, gentleness, and self-control.
1: I remember you and I divided them into three sets of three. The first three, love, joy, peace, was our relationship to God. The second three, peace, patience, and kindness, affected our relationship to other people. And the last three, faithfulness, gentleness, and self-control, revealed Christ's accomplished work in ourselves, or more accurately, his ongoing work in us. All these characteristics are ultimately integrated into all our relationships. The finished work of Christ is to have reproduced his image in our lives. At that time, the fruit of the Spirit would be fully evident.
2: So I decided to work on the goal of developing the fruit of the Spirit. Like a very pious husband, I went to my wife Rita to see what she thought of my goal. As you know, Paul, Rita is a gentle-natured person, but early on she discovered that my pre-Christian temperament included character qualities somewhat in opposition to gentleness. She would voice her concerns and tell me what bothered her, but if there was no change, she would pray and ask God to change me to become the kind of biblical husband she wanted me to be. One day I made one of those dumb husband comments to Rita. I rather magnanimously asked her, Rita, if I were to change one thing in my character to please you, what would you like me to change? I probably expected to hear, oh, Jim, dear, I love you just the way you are. Not so. She sprang to the offer. There is one character quality I'd like you to work on. Oh, really? Yes, it's mentioned numerous times in the Bible. First, Galatians 5 lists it as an evidence of the fruit of the Spirit. James 3 lists it as part of wisdom. 1 Corinthians 13 as evidence of love. And Colossians 3 as proof we are one of God's chosen people. I looked up the passages and found each one talked about the desired character quality she wanted in her husband, gentleness. I knew that the Holy Spirit had some work to do in my life. The more I examined Scripture, the more I discovered I am not alone as a man needing to work on being gentle. For example, the Apostle Peter, before he was filled with the Holy Spirit, came into the Garden of Gethsemane with Jesus just as the soldiers arrested Jesus. Peter was determined to protect Jesus from the soldiers. He pulled out his sword and took a swing at the high priest's servant and cut off his ear. Not exactly a gentle response, but think about it, men. There is only one way you can swing a sword and cut off a man's ear. You are aiming to cut off his head, and the man ducks. Peter was not exactly gentle at that moment. James and John, two of our Lord's favorite disciples, also struggled with ungodly behavior. When these two brothers came to the region of Samaria, before they were filled with the Holy Spirit, they wanted permission to call down fire from heaven and charbroil all Samaritans for refusing to worship Jesus as the Messiah. Not a gentle response. Notice that the same John who wanted to roast Samaritans when he became filled with the Holy Spirit became known as the disciple of love, a disciple of gentleness. Jesus had to teach his disciples to learn from him, for he described himself as gentle and humble.
1: Dr. Jim shared with me that he's had contact with men in a variety of life roles. Many shared concerns, fears, frustrations, and challenges at accepting the common changes imposed by aging and the confusing changes within one's culture. Some felt so exhausted by the changes, they just wanted everything to stop and return to normal. Most, if not all, of men's life roles are learned from other males who become their model. It is his and my belief that the most significant male role model for any man is Jesus of Nazareth, Son of God. We also believe that the Bible teaches principles a man might apply in fulfilling his primary life roles. That's what makes men alive. This is a good time to remind our listeners that this is Men Alive with Dr. Jim Cunningham from Go Teach Global. At the end of the program, we'll share how and where you can ask your pressing questions to Dr. Jim. Where do we find principles in Scripture, Jim, for how to be conformed to the image of Christ in the area of gentleness?
2: Let's begin with Galatians 5:22. When God states something in Scripture once, that is significant. If he repeats something twice, that is important. But if he says it three times, then wow, sit up and pay attention. There are not many verses that repeat concepts that many times. So let's note that gentleness is part of the fruit of the Spirit. Gentleness is therefore not something I can create or conjure up on my own. It is not a natural, endowed character quality. It is produced by the Holy Spirit. And one of the evidence that the Holy Spirit is living in me and filling me and controlling me is not my manifestation of some spiritual gift, but rather the evidence of these nine character qualities in my life, including gentleness. Anger is a natural response of a man. The Spirit-filled response is gentleness. Now let's move to James 3:17 and how gentleness relates to wisdom. Verse 13 says, "Who is a wise man who is endued with knowledge?" As humans, we tend to look at a man with higher education and say, he has knowledge. He went to seminary. He has a degree, so he must have knowledge. Or university, so he must have knowledge. But notice how knowledge and wisdom are evidenced by the wise man showing his knowledge out of a good character or conversation with meekness of wisdom. Wisdom that is earthly will be sensual, devilish, and create confusion in every evil work. But wisdom from above is gentle. It will be easy to be approached, or as the King James Version says, easy to be entreated. The wise man will be approachable and will not show partiality. Can you go near a man who is angry? No, you do not want to go near that person, as he will not be approachable. Now we look at 1 Timothy 3:1, where he lists the character qualities of an elder. The elder must not be a striker, the angry man who fights physically. He will be patient and gentle. Then 2 Timothy 2:24 says, "The servant of the Lord must not strive or fight, but be gentle unto all men, able to teach all men." This is for all men who want to be a servant of the Lord. So men, how do we move from knowledge to application. I am not sure how churches handle biblical application across Africa, but let me suggest that Christians in North America are suffering from what I will call spiritual dyspepsia, or indigestion, from listening and listening, but never applying. If you look at a map of Israel, you will see that there are two seas, the Sea of Galilee and the Dead Sea. The Sea of Galilee has fresh water flowing in the north end and fresh water flowing out the south end. And there is life in the Sea of Galilee. It is healthy and fresh and alive. The Dead Sea receives water from the north end of the Jordan River. It just receives and receives and receives. But there is no exit at the south end, and the salty deposits collected kill the fish and the life in the water. Sometimes I feel like this is a problem in my life. I hear and I hear and I hear. I read and I read and I read, and I know what I need to do, but do I apply it? Gentleness is one of the key qualities of our Lord Jesus Christ that he wants us to acquire and apply. It's a quality of the fruit of the Spirit. It's an evidence of spiritual wisdom. It's a necessity to be a spiritual leader. And it is part of one's relationships as a servant of the Lord. Today, in the English language, with confusion over gender roles, there are over 70 pronouns to describe what we used to call ladies and gentlemen. Jesus said, "Learn of me, for I am gentle and humble." Somehow I think the goal of Scripture continues clearly that we are to be conformed to the image of Jesus Christ. How? By becoming a gentle man. The Bible says we must not strive, but be gentle with all men. In meekness, we instruct those who oppose themselves so that God will bring them to repentance and acknowledge the truth. Men, let's examine our homes as fathers. Are we showing our daughters a model of a gentle father? So when they date men, they will have a biblical role model in their father of how a gentle man should behave. Are we showing our sons how to treat women made in the image of God with the character qualities of the fruit of the Spirit as a gentleman? And are we dwelling with our wife according to knowledge, giving honor to her as the weaker or more valuable vessel as a gentleman? So our prayers are not hindered, 2 Peter 3:7. That is our goal for those who set goals. And that is our objective. For those who set objectives, become a gentle man.
1: Thanks, Jim. There you have it, men. God wants you to be a gentle man. For a printed copy of this program's teaching or with any questions you may have, email Dr. Jim. The email address is menaliveuntogod@gmail.com. Men Alive is a production of Go Teach Global. For more information, go to our website at www.goteachglobal.com. Until next time, I'm your host, Paul Estabrooks, on behalf of Dr. Jim Cunningham, encouraging you to be men alive, conform to the image of Jesus Christ.

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1: God is good all the time, and all the time He is good. And once again, we celebrate His goodness as we come together in His name. My name is Marinas. We'll begin this morning with Stephen Bapiron, Pastor Asafa, telling us more about the seven trumpets in the book of Revelation.
2: Welcome to the Radio Bible, and this is the Bible in dramatic form. My name is Stephen Bapiro, and I'll be your guide today as we present a reading from the pages of the Bible. Our purpose in doing this program is simply to present the Bible as it is written and to discuss what it means. We will give you a portion of the Bible in dramatic form, and then Pastor Asafa Makanga comes in to discuss the portion.
3: And we are in the book of Revelation, today reading chapters 10 and 11. Our Bible teacher Asafa Makanga is here. Welcome, Asafa.
4: Thanks, Stephen. Revelation is the last book of the Bible, and for that reason, it was the last complete revelation from Jesus Christ to any of the apostles. In this case, it was to John, who was exiled on the island of Patmos in the Mediterranean. Just for review, the first part of Revelation was a series of seven letters dictated by the Lord and to be addressed by John to seven specific churches in Asia Minor. Then the Lord began to unfold to John in a vision what things were to happen at the end times, as the end times approached. This was to be sent to all the churches as a general information. The vision continued with the opening of scrolls with seven seals. As each scroll was opened, it allowed the scroll of God's future plan to be unrolled a little further. At the last seal, seven angels with seven trumpets sounded one at a time, and with each trumpet came a different aspect of God's judgment on the earth because of sin and rebellion. We have heard six of the seven angel trumpets so far. And later in today's reading, we will hear the seventh trumpet, which signals the beginning of yet another series of judgments called the bowel judgments, where seven bowels of God's wrath are poured out. But first, chapter 10, which all happens between the sixth and the seventh trumpet. Revelation chapter 10, verse 1.
5: Revelation 10. Then I saw another mighty angel coming down from heaven. He was robed in a cloud with a rainbow above his head. His face was like the sun, and his legs were like fiery pillars. He was holding a little scroll which lay open in his hand. He planted his right foot on the sea and his left foot on the land, and he gave a loud shout like the roar of a lion. When he shouted, the voices of the seven thunders spoke. And when the seven thunders spoke, I was about to write, but I heard a voice from heaven say,
6: "Seal up what the seven thunders have said, and do not write it down."
5: Then the angel I had seen standing on the sea and on the land raised his right hand to heaven. And he swore by him who lives forever and ever, who created the heavens and all that is in them, the earth and all that is in it, and the sea and all that is in it, and said,
6: "There will be no more delay. But in the days when the seventh angel is about to sound his trumpet, the mystery of God will be accomplished, just as he announced to his servants the prophets."
5: Then the voice that I had heard from heaven spoke to me once more.
6: "Go, take the scroll that lies open in the hand of the angel, who is standing on the sea and on the land."
5: So I went to the angel and asked him to give me the little scroll. He said to me,
7: "Take it and eat it. It will turn your stomach sour, but in your mouth it will be as sweet as honey."
5: I took the little scroll from the angel's hand and ate it. It tasted as sweet as honey in my mouth. But when I had eaten it, my stomach turned sour. Then I was told,
7: "You must prophesy again about many peoples, nations, languages, and kings."
3: For chapter 10, we would need to know who the angel was that held the little scroll.
2: what the seven thunders signified and that the little scroll was.
4: Whoever this angel is, his job is to announce the final judgment of God. The fact that his feet are planted on both land and sea seems to mean that what is about to happen will happen to the whole earth, the nations as well as the oceans. Remember, up to now, the judgments have been limited and affected only parts of the world. Now the final cataclysmic is about to fall on the whole earth.
2: Asafa, the seven thunders are being kept secret, and the suspense is killing me.
4: Me too. There are simply some things that the Almighty God, in his wisdom and divine providence, has seen fit not to tell us until the time is right. But he has told us exactly what he felt we needed to know for now.
2: Yeah, I guess we have enough to work on in the meantime.
4: Yes, Deuteronomy 29 verse 29 says, "The secret things belong to the Lord our God, but the things revealed to us belong to us and our children forever, that we may follow all the words of his law." Now at this point, the drama of history is coming towards the final curtain. The angel said, there will be no more delay. But in the days when the seventh angel is about to sound his trumpet, the mystery of God will be accomplished, just as he announced to his servants, the prophets. There is something that is very significant here. He said, just as God announced to his servants, the prophets. God is not unleashing an unexpected holocaust on the world. This final judgment has been preached and proclaimed by selected servants of God ever since the beginning. It should come as no surprise. God does not send punishments and judgments without leaving the human race some kind of a warning so that they may have time to repent of their wickedness. This is why God is delaying his judgments.
2: It seems to me there was one particular prophet named Ezekiel who had to eat a scroll, just like what John is describing.
4: This is true. Ezekiel had a vision in which he was to eat a scroll containing judgments against the wayward nation of Israel. He was to preach these words to the nation, hoping that they would take the warning. They did not. Another warning came from Jesus Christ. Jesus himself warned of final judgment at the end of the age, and it was written about in the Gospels of Matthew, Mark, and Luke. So this is nothing new. It's only a different description of what has already been preached and predicted.
2: And as we continue to await the last of the seven trumpets, we go into chapter 11 and a description of God's two special witnesses. Revelation chapter 11, verse 11.
5: Revelation 11. I was given a reed like a measuring rod and was told, go and measure the temple of God and the altar, and count the worshippers there. But exclude the outer court. Do not measure it, because it has been given to the Gentiles. They will trample on the holy city for 42 months. And I will give power to my two witnesses, and they will prophesy for 1,260 days, clothed in sackcloth.
8: These are the two olive trees and the two lampstands that stand before the Lord of the earth. If anyone tries to harm them, fire comes from their mouths and devours their enemies. This is how anyone who wants to harm them must die. These men have power to shut up the sky so that it will not rain during the time they're prophesying. And they have power to turn the waters into blood and to strike the earth with every kind of plague as often as they want. Now, when they have finished their testimony, the beast that comes up from the abyss will attack them and overpower and kill them. Their bodies will lie in the street of the great city, which is figuratively called Sodom and Egypt, where also their Lord was crucified. For 3.5 days, men from every people, tribe, language, and nation will gaze on their bodies and refuse them burial. The inhabitants of the earth will gloat over them and will celebrate by sending each other gifts, because these two prophets had tormented those who live on earth. But after the 3.5 days, a breath of life from God entered them, and they stood on their feet, and terror struck those who saw them. Then they heard a loud voice from heaven saying to them,
9: come up here.
8: And they went up to heaven in a cloud while their enemies looked on. At that very hour, there was a severe earthquake and a tenth of the city collapsed. 7,000 people were killed in the earthquake, and the survivors were terrified and gave glory to the God of heaven.
9: The second woe has passed. The third woe is coming soon.
2: You see, John is talking about two important figures in God's agenda called the two witnesses, or the two olive trees, or the two lampstands. They are men with supernatural powers bearing great resemblance to important Old Testament prophets Moses and Elijah, who in the Old Testament had powers to call down plagues, stop the rain, and even call down fire from heaven. They will stand in the city of Jerusalem and preach that men should repent and turn to God. Even though the city is compared with Sodom and Egypt by John, we know he is talking about Jerusalem because it says, where the Lord was crucified, this was Jerusalem.
3: You are right. Asafa, John gives numbers of months and days that the two witnesses will be preaching.
2: Yes, the Gentile trampled the holy city for 42 months, and two witnesses preach for 1,260 days. The Life Application Bible has a footnote about these numbers. It says, in the book of Revelation, numbers are likely to have symbolic rather than literal meanings. The 42 months or 1,260 days represent 3.5 years. As half of the perfect number, 7, 3.5 can indicate incompletion and imperfection or even evil. Notice the events that are predicted during this time period. The holy city is trampled and the devil-inspired beast attack. Later in the paragraph, it says, it is also possible that the 3.5 years are literal. If so, we can clearly recognize when the 3.5 years are over. But whether symbolic or literal, they indicate that evil's reign will have a definite end. That's what the Life Application Bible says about that.
3: And what does it say about the beast that comes up from the abyss and attacks the two witnesses?
2: Any reference to the beast in Revelation refers to Satan, or else an agent of Satan.
3: Okay, now the seventh angel sounds the final trumpet, chapter 11, verse 15.
8: The seventh angel sounded his trumpet, and there were loud voices in heaven which said,
10: the kingdom of the world has become the kingdom of our Lord and of his Christ, and he will reign forever and ever.
8: And the 24 elders, who were seated on their thrones before God, fell on their faces and worshipped God, saying,
11: we give thanks to you, Lord God Almighty, the one who is and who was, because you have taken your great power and have begun to reign. The nations were angry, and your wrath has come. The time has come for judging the dead, and for rewarding your servants, the prophets, and your saints, and those who reverence your name, both small and great.
3: Once the seventh trumpet sounds, I take it the end is at hand.
2: Yes, the end is at hand. From that point on, the judgment that falls on the earth are complete and worldwide. And it says, the time has come for the judgment of the dead and for the servants of God to receive their reward.
3: Thanks, Asafa. This has been the Radio Bible. If you would like more information, write and we'll send you some literature, and we'll be sure to assist in any way we can. Our address is the Radio Bible, Transworld Radio, Box H74, Hatfield, Harare, Zimbabwe. 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

0: Time's moved on. We're now at a quarter past, and it's time for Serving Today with Colin Grinwood, Malcolm Ryan, and Andrew Cook. And then also on the way, some music and Running to Win.
1: Welcome to Serving Today, the program for the leaders in God's church with me, Andrew Cook. It's wonderful to have you with us again. Preaching Job, the series continues. And what it means to be one body in A Pastor Talks. Colin Grinwood is with me again here on Serving Today to continue his series on preaching from the book of Job. We've seen how the Lord allowed Satan to take away Job's possessions, his workers and his children. What a terrible loss. Maybe Satan was rubbing his hands with satisfaction at what he'd done. But then he sees how Job responded. He doesn't turn against God, but worships him. He proves his faith is real. He still loves God, even when he has taken everything away. Satan is defeated. So, does he give up?
2: No, he doesn't. He is determined to drive Job away from the Lord and prove that he doesn't really love him. So in chapter 2, verses 1 to 10, we find him amongst the angels in God's presence again. And in verses 2 and 3, we hear the same conversation as we had in chapter 1.
1: The Lord said to Satan, "Where have you come from?" Satan answered the Lord, "From roaming throughout the earth, going back and forth on it." Then the Lord said to Satan, "Have you considered my servant Job? There is no one on earth like him. He is blameless and upright, a man who fears God and shuns evil. And he still maintains his integrity, though you incited me against him to ruin him without any reason."
2: Notice that it's the Lord who points out Job to Satan again. Despite the terrible things Satan has done, he still maintains his integrity. In other words, he continues in his faith. Oh yes, he is a wonderful example of someone whom God has rescued from Satan and given a good heart of love for him.
1: What does Satan do now?
2: Let's read verses 4 and 5.
1: "Skin for skin," Satan replied. "A man will give all he has for his own life. But now stretch out your hand and strike his flesh and bones, and he will surely curse you to your face."
2: Job has lost his possessions and children, but he still has his health. Satan is saying, as long as he has his health, he will keep loving you. Let me hurt his body, then he will curse you. It's easier to become impatient and angry when he is in pain. You see how cruel Satan is? How far he is prepared to go to hurt God's people? He is a horrible enemy.
1: And yet God lets him do it. Does that mean that he is cruel as well?
2: Certainly not. Satan meant it for evil, but God meant it for good. It may be hard for us to understand, but God isn't being cruel. He is good. He is going to make Job's faith shine like a diamond. He will become a wonderful example of how true faith never gives up, however much we go through. He will be an encouragement to God's suffering people through the ages. As God kept him, so he is able to keep us, so that our faith shines brightly to his praise, honour, and glory. Notice again that God sets a limit on what Satan is allowed to do. He can touch his body, but he can't take away his life. Even when Satan is doing his worst, God is in control.
1: What did Satan do to Job then?
2: He gave him painful sores all over his body. Job sat among the ashes as a sign of his grief and scraped himself with bits of broken pottery. Perhaps he was scraping off the pus that oozed out of his sores. Sometimes, just when we think we have suffered enough, the pain just gets worse.
1: Then it got even worse, didn't it?
2: Yes, his wife had had enough. She told him to curse God and die. She was angry with God. She wanted Job to finish with him. It would be better for him to die than to suffer any more. The very person he needed for support has now turned against him. That must have made Job wonder, "My wife is suffering too. Is she right? Is the best thing for me to give up on God and die?"
1: Is that what he does?
2: Amazingly, he doesn't. He rejects what she suggested. "You are talking like a foolish woman," he says in chapter 2, verse 10. Shall we accept good from God and not trouble? In other words, should we only love God when life is good? He believes that God is in control and has the right to do anything to us, and that we should be faithful to him just for who he is. So he holds on to God. Verse 10 tells us,
1: "In all this, Job did not sin in what he said."
2: It's easy to think like Job's wife. We might be tempted to say, how can God be good when he lets bad things happen to us? Surely it would be better to give up believing. But this is wrong. It's also very dangerous. We must follow Job's way and continue in the faith. Does he accept trouble only when he deserves it? Does he accept only a normal amount of trouble? No, he accepts whatever God sends, even when he can't see why. We must be faithful to God when we cannot understand. He is not just worth following when he gives us good things. We're to love and trust him simply because he is God and he is good.
1: Colin, how do we preach this to our people?
2: Sometimes we experience trouble upon trouble. Just when we think it couldn't get any worse, something else comes along. This makes the test of our faith so much harder. It may be difficult for us to understand, but we must continue to trust God in the bad times. We must be willing to accept trouble from him as well as good. We must love him for who he is and trust he knows what he is doing. Even if Satan is trying to destroy us, God has his good purposes in it. If others, even those most dear to us, tempt us to give up, we must not listen to them. God will keep us and cause our faith to come through shining bright for his glory.
1: What encouragements does the Bible give to help us when things are really tough?
2: We should remember that Job was not the only innocent man to suffer. Jesus was totally without sin, and yet he suffered much more than this, and he did so for us. Job lost his wealth, but Jesus gave up far greater riches. 2 Corinthians 8 verse 9 tells us,
1: "You know the grace of our Lord Jesus Christ, that though he was rich, yet for your sakes he became poor, so that you, through his poverty, might become rich."
2: He suffered the immense pain and horrible shame of the cross. There he bore the judgment of God for our sins. He knows what suffering is like, and he went through it for us. When we are tempted to think that God doesn't love us, think back to the cross. Here is the assurance that he does love us, and that when bad things happen, it doesn't mean that he is angry with us. He died to save us from the pains of hell, and that one day we should be free from all suffering and reign with him forever. He is a Saviour God that we can trust.
1: What a comfort it is for us to look at the cross and be assured that God does love us, whatever we go through. May you know the love of Christ in your hearts today. We now come to the occasional series of Pastor Talks with Malcolm Ryan. If you're in a preaching ministry, you might find these reflections helpful in applying the Bible's teaching to the everyday life of ordinary believers. This time, Malcolm addresses the sometimes difficult issue of brotherly and sisterly unity within the church.
3: In Ephesians chapter 4 from verse 1, the Apostle Paul writes, "As a prisoner for the Lord, I urge you to live a life worthy of the calling you have received. Be completely humble and gentle. Be patient, bearing with one another in love. Make every effort to keep the unity of the Spirit through the bond of peace. There is one body and one Spirit, just as you were called to one hope when you were called. One Lord, one faith, one baptism, one God and Father of all, who is over all and through all and in all." Paul calls upon followers of the Lord Jesus Christ to be united. In doing so, we're to live a life worthy of the calling we've received. Now, correct me if I'm wrong, but the thing that most puts people off the Christian faith is not the theory of evolution, nor is it the godless attraction of secularism. The biggest turn-off is when Christians don't behave as they should, and this should cause us to reflect on how we treat one another. In verse 2 of Ephesians chapter 4, Paul says we are to be humble, gentle, and patient, bearing with one another in love. Sometimes people annoy us and disappoint us, but to live a life worthy of our calling in Christ means we'll be humble, gentle, and patient, that we'll bear with each other in love. As someone has said, snowflakes are one of nature's most fragile things, but just look at what they can do when they stick together. Being humble is the opposite of being arrogant. In Philippians chapter 2, the Lord Jesus is described as being humble. So humble that he, the very King of Kings and Lord of Lords, became obedient to death, even death on a cross. Being gentle is another characteristic of Christ. Most certainly, he was both gentle and humble in heart, as mentioned in Matthew chapter 11, verse 29. And we in turn are to clothe ourselves with compassion, kindness, humility, gentleness, and patience, as we're instructed in Colossians chapter 3, verse 12. Talking of being patient, no one is more patient than the Lord, whose good purposes are never hurried. For as Leonardo da Vinci put it, patience serves as a protection against wrongs, as clothes do against cold. For if you put on more clothes, as the cold increases, it will have no power to hurt you. So in like manner, you must grow in patience when you meet with great wrongs, and they will then be powerless to vex your mind. Then in Ephesians 4 verse 3, the Apostle tells us to make every effort to keep the unity of the Spirit through the bond of peace. As one commentator points out, this involves the full effort of the whole person: our will, sentiment, reason, physical strength, and total attitude. Why are we to keep the unity of the Spirit? Because the one Spirit, the Holy Spirit, lives in every Christian disciple, and so each of us has one Lord, one faith, one baptism, one God and Father of all, who is over all, and through all, and in all.
1: Isn't it wonderful to know that Jesus is gentle and humble in heart? Our thanks to Malcolm Ryan and also to Colin Grimwood. We hope that the programme has helped and encouraged you. Why not get in touch with us and tell us how things are going with you in the Lord's service? We'd love to hear from you. Please listen out for the details in just a few moments. Well, that's the end of our time together here on Serving Today. So this is Andrew Cook saying goodbye. May you know the faithfulness of God as you serve Christ. For a copy of the Preaching Job booklet, you can send us a message via WhatsApp. The number is +27 72 641 4475. Here's the number again, +27 72 641 4475.

0: Dr. Owen Lutz has more to share on dying to self-interest. We'll be with him next for Running to Win, and that should take us all the way to 1 o'clock.
1: Let us run with endurance the race that is set before us, looking to Jesus, the founder and perfecter of our faith. Jonah went to Nineveh, but only after some tough correction from the Lord. Still, his heart was hard. He had no real concern for the people of a great pagan city. So, are we serving God for the right reasons? Stay with us. From the Moody Church in Chicago, this is Running to Win with Dr. Erwin Lutzer, whose clear teaching helps us make it across the finish line. Today, Erwin Lutzer continues his series on brokenness, how God gets us to say yes, studies in the book of Jonah. We're wrapping up a message from Jonah chapter 3 on death to self-interest, seeing a prophet finally obeying, but not from the heart.
2: It was much better that he go to Nineveh than that he stay home. We can be assured of that. It was good that Jonah went. But his heart wasn't there. You know, he said, like the little boy who was told to sit in a corner, he said, "I'm sitting down, but in my heart I'm standing up." In other words, if this is what I have to do, this is what I'll do it. But I will grin and I will bear it and I will consider it my duty, because after all, God can do such things as create fish and put me in difficult circumstances, so here I am. But his heart was out of sync with God. Told to sit in a corner, he said, "I'm sitting down, but in my heart I'm standing up." In other words, if this is what I have to do, this is what I'll do it. But I will grin and I will bear it and I will consider it my duty, because after all, God can do such things as create fish and put me in difficult circumstances, so here I am. But his heart was out of sync with God. My wife and I have on a number of occasions

And in that statue, Goethe is looking at the university, but his feet are taking him to the tavern. Part of Goethe's problem was he could never quite decide where his loyalties were. In that case, his feet were going to his real loyalty, namely the tavern. But in the very same way, it's possible for us to serve God, and we say, yes, I'm serving God out of obedience. If this is what God wants, if this is what he has for me, I will do it. But your heart is out of sync with God because you have not been willing to embrace God's will as something good and perfect and acceptable, and you chafe against it and you fight against it, and God says, I want you to say yes. Let's consider right this morning here. There are many of you who are listening to this message who are in the right place. God wanted you in this sanctuary today. But I need to ask, is your heart right with God? It's possible, you see, for you to be in the right place geographically and your heart be out of sync with the Almighty. Jesus spoke of the Pharisees. He says that they honor me with their lips. They're saying the right thing. They come to the right temple. They even bring the right gifts. But their hearts are somewhere else. Their affections lie elsewhere. And what God is trying to say to us today is, don't you understand that I want your heart and your vocation and my calling to line up? Why all this self-protection, this self-serving rebellion? So that's the first lesson. The second lesson is that God is bigger than our expectations. He's bigger than our expectations. Who would have ever expected that Nineveh would repent? Who would have ever believed that there is this city that would turn to God just because they heard a message of judgment? No one would have ever predicted that Nineveh was going to have this awesome revival, would they? And Jonah was full of deep resentment because of it. Let me ask you this question. Are you resentful because God is generous? Are you resentful because God sometimes blesses your enemies? And God keeps blessing them and giving them health and giving them money, and God just seems to be lavishing upon them, and here you are, you're trying to serve God, and look at what other people have, and why does God have all of this disparity in terms of the way in which he runs his world? And down deep inside, you are resentful because God is merciful and compassionate and patient with people that you and I know he ought to just wipe out, right? Let me ask you something. Did Jonah need more grace than the people of Nineveh? At the end of the day, no, because not a one of us deserve what God gives us. The reason that we compare ourselves with others and think, well, you know, we are worthy of grace. Did you know that that's an oxymoron? Nobody is worthy of grace. If you're worthy of it, it can't be grace. It is the unworthy who come before God. It is those who have absolutely no claim whatever on their maker. Those who bring nothing to the table except their great need, coming in humility and brokenness to receive. It is they who receive mercy. It's not the people who deserve anything that receive it. And so what you see here in the text is that God is bigger than our expectations. There are people that perhaps you know whom you've given up on. You no longer pray for them. You no longer believe that God can do anything in their lives, but you don't know. I think of what the king says. Who knows? God may turn and relent and turn from his fierce anger so that we may not perish. Who knows what God may do with those who are wicked? Who knows what God may do with those of us who think we're not wicked and who deserves something? Who knows what God may do? He is bigger than our own expectations. There's a final lesson, and that is that we are responsible for our own repentance. We're responsible for our own repentance. Jesus had a divine commentary on this event. He said this in Matthew chapter 12, verse 41, "The men of Nineveh will rise up at the judgment with this generation and condemn it. For they repented at the preaching of Jonah, and behold, something greater than Jonah is here." If we were to read the passage, we discover that Jesus uses the word greater three times. He certainly is greater than Jonah. His message is much greater than that of Jonah. The people of Nineveh heard only a message of judgment. And if you want to know something of what that judgment eventually became, you should read the book of Nahum, because

0: That shows that eventually God did judge Nineveh over 100 years later because they went back to their violent ways. And so Jesus Christ's message is greater than that of Jonah. Jesus preached a message of love and compassion. He said, I came not to condemn the world, but that the world through me might be saved. It's a message of love. It's a message of grace. It's a message of wonderful inclusion to those who humble themselves to come and to receive it. The city of Nineveh will rise up and condemn the city of Chicago someday. The city of Chicago has had the opportunity to believe on Jesus. You can buy Bibles, no matter what translation they are. You can buy Bibles in any one of the bookstores in the city of Chicago. You can turn on radio and you can hear messages. You can turn on television and sometimes even there hear the gospel if you're listening to the right person. And you can seek God. We have churches that are open. And in Nineveh, they didn't have any of that. The city of Nineveh responded to only one preacher. The city of Chicago has heard dozens of preachers and has dozens of churches. And they, with greater opportunity, have not repented. I think that Jesus would say that the people of Nineveh shall rise up and condemn this city because they repented at the preaching of Jonah. And behold, a greater time with greater opportunities and greater grace is here. But now I'm speaking to you. Who knows how many people there are here today who have never personally received Jesus Christ as Savior? You've never responded to the Jesus who is much greater than Jonah. You've never opened your life to him and said, Lord Jesus, I want you to be my Savior, and I trust you as my righteousness, and I'm trusting you for my forgiveness. I mean personally, not just generally, but personally, to know him on that kind of a level and to respond to him. You know what the Bible says? How shall we escape if we neglect so great salvation? Because we live in a day when God's arms are open to everybody. And you have not fallen so far, but that God can receive you. The Ninevites were received by God, after all. Despite their violence and their wickedness and their huge sins, they were received. How much more under this era of grace in Jesus can we all be received? Perhaps the men of Nineveh shall rise up and condemn you someday. Because they repented in the day of judgment. But possibly you haven't. So I have to ask you as I conclude, has God brought you to the point where you're willing to say yes? I say that to those of you who do not know Christ as Savior, but as well as to those of you who do. What is there that holds you from finally giving up the fight and the manipulation and the criticism of God to finally say, okay, God, it's over. Let's pray. Our Father, we want to thank you for this story, a story that reveals the human heart, a story that is such a beautiful contrast between your compassion and one man's petty anger at your will and purpose. Teach us from it, O God, we pray today. And may your grace be evident in the lives of all who would repent, in all who would submit, and in all who would be broken in your presence and say, yes, Lord. And now you talk to God. If he's talked to you, you talk to him too. What is it that you need to say to him today? Father, do not deal with us at this moment as a church. Deal with us as individuals. At this moment, we're not thinking of the city, we're thinking of ourselves. Grant, O God, that sense of submission and yieldedness to your matchless, undeserved grace. In Jesus' name, amen. Amen. Well, my friend, this is Pastor Lutzer, and I want to take out a moment and talk to you heart to heart. Life is hard, isn't it? And there are so many people who turn away from God because they've experienced abuse and hardship. And they don't recognize that God's grace and God's power is greater than their past.
1: That was Erwin Lutzer concluding Death to Self-Interest, the third message in a series on brokenness, how God gets us to say yes Studies in the Book of Jonah. Next time, we turn to Jonah chapter 4 and find a pity party. 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

0: Instrumental music, that was You Trust in Me from the Moments of Love album. 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
2: God will protect you, but He will not pamper you. Now, God loves you too much to let you go. Thank God He protects me, but He will not pamper you. Now, here's the second thing I want you to learn. If you're going to lean on the Lord, God will hurt you, but He will not harm you. You say, God will hurt me? You better believe He'll hurt you. God will hurt you, but He will not harm you.
1: Welcome to Love Worth Finding, featuring the profound truth of the gospel presented in the practical messages of Adrian Rogers. Many of us think that self-sufficiency is a virtue, but truthfully, when you look at it, it really is a vice. After deceiving his father to obtain his brother Esau's birthright, Jacob was on the run for his life. God used this moment to cause Jacob to cease depending upon his own schemes. Jacob's story reveals three principles to remember as we learn to lean on God. If you have your Bible, turn to Hebrews chapter 11, verse 21, as Adrian Rogers shares part one of Learning to Lean.
2: Many of us think that self-sufficiency is a virtue. The truth of the matter is that self-sufficiency is not a virtue. Spiritually, it is a vice. Look at our scripture here, Hebrews chapter 11 and verse 21. By faith, Jacob, when he was a dying, blessed both the sons of Joseph and worshiped, leaning upon the top of his staff. Worship, leaning upon the top of his staff. We talked about Jacob, and we talked about how he was a man who was a conniver. He was a man who was always trying to rig things, to work things, to make things work together. Our modern-day equivalency of Jacob, by his natural nature, would have been con artist. But God is working on Jacob to make him what He wants him to be. And God is working on me that way. And God is working on you. God is working on us and will not be finished with us until our total, complete dependency is not on self, but on Him. And we are going to be something in the Lord Jesus Christ. For Philippians chapter 1, verse 6 says, being confident of this very thing, that He who hath begun a good work in us will perform it unto the day of Jesus Christ. Now, Jacob had deceived his father and gotten the birthright that God already wanted to give him, but he couldn't trust God for what God had promised. And he had tricked his brother Esau into giving him the birthright when it was already Jacob's, and he didn't need to trick Esau, but he got Esau to trade what Esau thought was the birthright for a bowl of pottage, stew, or chili, whatever you want to call it. But now Jacob has had to flee because Esau has blood in his eye. Esau, Jacob's twin brother, who's actually born first, wants to kill Jacob. And Jacob, he is running, he is fleeing from his brother, and now he's got to get right with Esau, because he cannot really be right with God until he's right with Esau, his brother, the brother that he has connived against, the brother that he has tricked, the brother that he has cheated. He knows he's got to get right with Esau. And furthermore, he hears that Esau is coming to meet him. And so that's the situation that we have it right now. And God is going to use all of this situation to cause Jacob to grow and to cease to depend upon himself. They say, Pastor, what does that have to do with me? Friend, it has so much to do with you, it is incredible. So I beg you, not to tune me out. I want you to listen as to how you can learn to cease from your self-sufficiency and depend upon God, for the three things that happened to Jacob so long ago are going to have their correspondence in your life today and in my life. And this very message that I prepared has challenged my own heart. By the way, I want you to go back and get the Old Testament story. Turn to Genesis chapter 32. Just go all the way back now from Hebrews to Genesis chapter 32. And we're going to find the story there fleshed out. You know, it's an interesting thing. Why would God say that Jacob worshiped leaning upon his staff? Now, the Holy Spirit has a great economy of words. He's not wasting any words. Well, we're going to learn three principles, and I hope that you're ready for them. The principle number one is this: God will protect you, but He will not pamper you. Now, Genesis 32, beginning in verse 1, and Jacob went on his way, and the angels of God met him. And when Jacob saw them, he said, "This is God's host," that is God's army. And he called the name of that place Mahanaim, which means two hosts. Two hosts. Jacob is fleeing, and suddenly he sees some angels. He realizes that for these 20 years out there in the wilderness and various places, he has had an angel escort. The angels of God had been encamping round about him to protect him. Now remember, he's not totally right with God, but the angels are watching him. The angels are protecting him. Now he was immature. He was out of fellowship with God, and yet God was protecting him. Thank God for the angels that encamp round about you, that protect you when you don't deserve it. I know that God's angel escort has protected me through life. I could tell you time after time when I believe that God literally, by His angels, has protected and delivered me. The Bible teaches these angels are ministering spirits. And so here's a man, really out of fellowship with God, and yet God is protecting him and God is guarding him, and finally God lets him see these angels. And he says, "Look there. Why, there are two hosts. They're the host of people that are with me, and then there's the heavenly host encamping all about me." We all have angels watching over us. But yet, even though God was protecting him, God did not pamper him. God let him go through great need and want and difficulty. Now, what has happened is this, that Esau is coming. Esau is coming with blood in his eye. Esau is coming with an army of 400 strong men. Could God have kept Esau from coming against Jacob? Listen to me. God engineered it. God is bringing trouble to this man. Put in your margin, Genesis 31, verse 24. Now, Jacob had a father-in-law whose name was Laban, and Laban wanted to know, how do I deal with Jacob? And in this verse, God came to Laban the Syrian in a dream by night and said unto him, "Take heed that thou speak not to Jacob, either good or bad." Don't hurt him and don't help him. Don't hurt him, don't help him. Just let him go. You see, here's the point. God will let you have your way until you come to the end of yourself. Here is a man out of fellowship with God. Here's a man in danger. And God is protecting him with angels, but God is not pampering him. God is not removing him from difficulty. Now, Jacob is learning that Esau is coming. Esau is coming with 400 armed men, and Jacob is out there in the wilderness. And now listen, Jacob's mind begins to work. Jacob begins to plan. He begins to scheme. You can see his self-sufficiency. Now in Genesis chapter 32, beginning verse 3, "And Jacob sent messengers before him to Esau his brother into the land of Seir, the country of Edom. And he commanded them, saying, Thus shall you speak unto my lord Esau." Can you imagine him calling Esau his lord? "My lord Esau, thy servant Jacob saith thus, I have sojourned with Laban and have stayed there until now, and I have oxen and asses and flocks and men servants and women servants, and I have sent to tell my lord that I may find grace in thy sight." Can you hear his flattering tongue? Can you imagine him calling this brother that he had scorned and cheated and connived against, "My lord, would you please show me some grace?" No wonder he says that. He's coming with 400 armed men. And then I want you to notice what else he does. Watch his mind now as it begins to work. Watch his self-sufficiency. Look, if you will, in verses 6 through 8. "And the messengers returned to Jacob, saying, We came to thy brother Esau, and he cometh to meet thee, and 400 men with him. Then Jacob was greatly afraid and distressed, and he divided the people that was with him, and the flocks and herds, and the camels into two bands, and said, If Esau come to the one company and smite it, then the other company which is left shall escape." Can you see this? He's trying to cut his losses right now. He's dividing things up. He says, if Esau gets this group, then this group will be spared. If Esau gets this group, then this group will be spared. Now he's working. First of all, flattery. Now strategy. Now, after all of this, he begins to pray. Notice what he does first. He rigs things, he arranges things, and after he does that, he begins to pray. Look now in chapter 32, verse 9. "And Jacob said, O God of my father Abraham, and God of my father Isaac, the Lord which saidest unto me, Return unto thy country and to thy kindred, and I will deal well with thee. I am not worthy of the least of all the mercies and of all of the truth which thou hast showed unto thy servant. For with my staff I have passed over Jordan, and now I am become two bands," that is, part of my company is on one side and parts on the other. "Deliver me, I pray thee, from the hand of my brother, from the hand of Esau, for I fear him, lest he will come and smite me and the mother with the children. And thou saidest, I will surely do thee good and make thy seed as the sand of the sea, which cannot be numbered for multitude." Now he's quoting the promises of God. God said he was going to bless him and protect him. But now he's saying, oh God, take care of me. I'm in trouble. It's not wrong for Jacob to pray. He should have prayed. But prayer was not his first thought. Prayer was his last resort. First of all, he begins to flatter Esau. Secondly, he begins to divide his flocks and herds and his people. And now he turns to the Lord. And then he goes back to public relations. Look, if you will, now in verse 13 and read through 16. "And he lodged that same night and took of that which came to his hand a present for Esau his brother, 200 she-goats and 20 he-goats, 200 ewes and 20 rams, 30 milk camels with their colts, 40 kine, that's cows, and 10 bulls, 20 she-asses and 10 foals. And he delivered them into the hand of his servants. Every drove by themselves and said to his servants, Pass over before me and put a space betwixt or between drove and drove." Now what he does, in shorthand, he takes 580 valuable animals and he divides them up into lots of five. And he says, now watch this. "Go out there, and when Esau comes with these 400 men," now remember, he's got some over here, he's got some over here, he's been using flattery, he's been saying, "My Lord Esau, show me grace, da da da da." And now he starts sending these gifts. Here's a bundle of five. And then said, put a space. As he comes further, give him another bundle of five gifts. As he comes further, send him some more. As he comes further, give him some more. Do you see the mind of this guy? I mean, he's smart. He knows how to rig things. He knows how to make things happen. What he's trying to do now is to appease his brother because he is in hot water. Now, what he is saying is this, Lord, I trust you, but. Have you ever done that? Lord, I trust you, but Lord, I don't trust you completely. And now, Lord, you help me out. But Father, you know, I've got to rig this thing. So Genesis chapter 32, beginning verse 20, and ye say, moreover, behold, thy servant Jacob is behind us, for he saith, I will appease him with the present that goeth before me, and afterward I will see his face. Peradventure he will accept me. Appeasement. Strategy. Flattery. Appeasement. All of these things. His mind is working. Now God lets him stew in his own juice. The angels are there. Did you get the first point? God wants you to grow. God wants to deliver you from self-sufficiency. So here it is. God will protect you, but he will not pamper you. He will not. Now God loves you too much to let you go. Thank God he protects me, but he will not pamper you. Now here's the second thing I want you to learn. If you're going to learn to lean on the Lord, God will hurt you, but he will not harm you. You say, God will hurt me? You better believe he'll hurt you. God will hurt you, but he will not harm you. Now, in this passage of scripture, he's done all of this stuff. Everybody's here and there. And finally, old Jake is alone. Look, if you will, in verse 24, we're in chapter 32, and Jacob was left alone, and there wrestled a man with him until the breaking of the day. Now God engineered that Jacob was left alone. The flesh doesn't want to be left alone. We have a generation of people who cannot stand solitude to be alone with God. We don't want to be alone with God because we cannot look God in the face and we cannot look ourselves in the face. All of us need solitude, to be left alone, to reflect, to really think. I have an idea that if little David had a battery-powered transistor radio, we wouldn't have had the 23rd Psalm. We need to be alone. Now, when he's alone, he has a confrontation with God himself. Look again in verse 24. And Jacob was left alone, and there wrestled a man with him until the breaking of the day. He's done all of his figuring. Now he's by himself. He's alone in the dark, and someone pounces him. Somebody jumps on him. And he finds himself in a wrestling match. A man out there jumps him. Who was this? It was the pre-incarnate Christ. Jesus Christ came to wrestle with Jacob. This was before Jesus was born of a virgin, what we call a theophany, a pre-incarnate appearance of our Lord. So many of us think that Jacob was wrestling with the angel, but that's not the point. The angel started the fight. The angel is wrestling with Jacob. You see, God is trying to do something with Jacob. God wants to deliver Jacob from his self-sufficiency, and so the Lord gets him in a wrestling match. And they wrestle. All night long, they're wrestling. Wrestling back and forth, back and forth. A mortal man with Almighty God in a wrestling match. Now when the day is about to break, the angel now does something that's very significant. Genesis chapter 32, beginning in verse 25. And when he, the angel, saw that he prevailed not against him, he touched the hollow of his thigh, and the hollow of Jacob's thigh was out of joint, and he wrestled with him, and he said, let me go, for the day breaketh. The angel, that is, saying to Jacob, let me go. It's morning time. Let me go, for the day breaketh. And he said, I will not let thee go, except thou
3: bless me. They're wrestling. Jacob and the angel. Jacob and the angel, back and forth, one throwing the other, one getting up, down, back and forth. Now, folks, don't you think that the angel could have thrown Jacob any time he wanted to? Had it just been an ordinary angel, it would have been no wrestling match. But he's wrestling with the pre-incarnate Christ. All night long, he's wrestling. And finally, it's as if the Lord says, I hate to do this to you, Jake, but he reaches under the hollow of his thigh and shrivels it up. And Jacob can't wrestle anymore. Have you ever watched wrestlers? Do you know what muscle is most important to a wrestler? His thighs, his legs. That's where his strength is. If you take away his leg, he can't begin to wrestle. And so the angel of the Lord reaches under here and cripples it. And now, how's he going to wrestle anymore? And the angel says, let me go. Jacob says, I'm not letting you go. Not until you bless me. I'll not let you go. Now listen, folks, he's come to the end of himself. I mean, he's even lost his secret weapon. What was his secret weapon? Well, if my flattery doesn't help old Esau, I have divided my people up, and if he kills all my people on either side, and I've sent him these gifts, and they don't soften him up. And if he finally comes, at least I can run. I can pick him up and put him down. I can't even run now. I don't have any hope except you, oh God. And I will not let you go. God has brought this man to the place where he realizes that his only hope is God. Not his scheming, but his surrendering. Not his bargaining, but his begging. God hurt him, but God didn't harm him.
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0: Instrumental music at its best. And if you enjoy the music that we play, why not let us know today? 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We'll now focus on passing along a blessing to our children. That is in Focus on the Family.
1: Well, no matter the age of your child, you want him or her to do well in life. So often, though, we get caught up in the activities of today, the school, the athletics, the chores around the house, the clean your room phase. But what are you doing today that makes a difference years from now? We'll talk about that on Focus on the Family with Focus President Jim Daly. I'm John Fuller, and today's kind of a 30,000-foot view of where you're leading your children.
2: John, you know, Gene and I sometimes, but not often enough, stop and we'll sit down and have a cup of coffee and talk about where the kids are at, kind of do an evaluation of how we're doing as parents. I think it's an excellent thing to do. I just wish we did it more often, actually. Mm-hmm. Most parents know how to celebrate the good things that our kids do, the achievements, mm-hmm. but we sometimes kind of question, is there something more we could do to help them? So I'm looking forward to this discussion today.
1: And specifically what we'll talk about today is a concept called the blessing. And we have Dr. John Trent here to help us understand that, how you can bless your son or daughter. And John is a well-known author and speaker. He's written over 20 books. He's been on the broadcast, Jim, I'm sure at least a dozen or maybe two dozen times now, and we're really glad to have him back today.
2: John, let me formally welcome you back to Focus on the Family.
3: Well, thanks. It's an honor to be here again. Thank you.
2: You and I, we just look at each other and start smiling because it's just fun to hang out with you.
3: Yeah. Well, but it's really been neat, and it is kind of amazing. In some ways, you know, our stories got some parallels, and this whole concept of the blessing, I think, is really important to both of us, and not just where we've been, but also what we can do in the future. So it'll be really fun to talk about.
2: Well, let's talk about it. Define what the blessing is. Old Testament kind of
3: the blessing
2: beginning.
3: Is what you do when someone sneezes. I'm just kidding. But if somebody's listening, they go, wait, the blessing, what in the world is that? Well, the word bless is really cool. It has two things. Now, it's hard to, as people are driving around and they're listening to this all over, just picture that you're in a room like we are, and we're now bowing to each other. How weird is that? Okay. we can't even picture it, most of us, because that's just not part of our culture. But what it is, to bless means, you know what, you are so valuable, I bow before you. But hang on a minute, there's two pictures for bless. Because you're so valuable, I'm going to add to your life. And it's a picture of adding a coin to a scale. And that's what we get to do with the blessing. We get to say, well, Lord, I want to step towards you and choose life in you. And then because of that life, now I'm really able to bless. Because, you know, for so many of us, maybe we didn't get the blessing growing up. It's hard to do this sometimes. But once we choose life in him and he gets us moving towards him, all of a sudden we're in a position where we can really treat somebody like they're really valuable, you know, even if we've had, you know, some struggles. Mm-hmm. So we want to bless them. Because they're valuable, but we want to add to their life, and we'll share maybe some specifics on how to do that.
2: No, that's good, John. I want to say, out of the research, I think what you're saying is so valid right now. In fact, not long ago, I was at Georgetown University discussing this with Robert Putnam, who's a professor from Harvard. What he identified is that the family fragmentation is a big part of the problem.
3: Yeah.
2: He also leans into funding issues for extracurricular activities.
3: Yeah.
2: And when it comes to family fragmentation, the data is, overwhelming. 43% of American children are growing up in homes without their father today.
3: Yeah.
2: You alluded to this in the beginning. You and I had that experience. Your dad left when you were a baby.
3: 2 months old, yeah.
2: And my dad was out of my life at about 5 years old. So we experienced that pain. And yet we were able to rise above it, and by God's grace is the core issue. But to go on from there, children without fathers end up 10 to 20 times more likely to be homeless, commit suicide, drop out of school, become incarcerated. The impact of moms we have studied, and it's wonderful.
3: Yeah.
2: There's something beautiful there, and we all agree to it. what's really emerging right now in social sciences is the impact of the father, which really has been largely ignored, hasn't it?
3: Yeah. And, you know, the interesting thing, you know, about that, and there are people that struggle because they don't get their mom's blessing, okay? But regardless, I'm telling you, every kid in every home, I believe, deserves to know that somebody's crazy about them.
2: Well, let's talk specifically. Look at a girl who, let's just go with the genders, a little boy, a little girl, who had to grow up like we did, maybe in even more difficult circumstances, maybe abuse existed. What is that little girl feeling when her father's blessing isn't there?
3: Well, the challenging part, I was in your office just a little bit ago, Jim, and you have this big gumball machine that I know your boys love to come in, and these are the big ones.
2: Yes, you know that? Jawbreaker
3: yeah,
2: size.
3: Yeah, jawbreaker size. Well, we used to take our oldest daughter, Carrie. I used to, on Sunday, I would give Cindy a break when she was little, and she wanted to go to the mall, the food court, and there was this huge gumball machine. It was a quarter, so it wasn't cheap. You put in a quarter, and you'd flip the handle. You'd help her flip the handle, and the gumball would roll down, you know what I'm talking about? And she'd put it in, and she'd look deformed. We'd walk around the mall with this big gumball thing. Well, one time, we're there on a Sunday, and I put in the quarter. She cranks the handle. Nothing comes down. So I put in another quarter. Okay, now, cheap as I am, I'll go 50 cents, but obviously it's broken. There's no sign on it, but it's broken. Now, try explaining to a three-year-old who can see it. I mean, it's that close. It's in the glass. She can't touch it, but it's that close. Try explaining to a three-year-old why she can't have the gumball. Well, now try explaining that to a 13-year-old or a 23-year-old, or like I have to, with 60- and 70-year-olds who wish all their life they could have had that blessing. Maybe it was right there, they saw it. And so I think it's so important for us to say, you know what, this idea of adding to someone's life, to stepping towards them. Now, it's not that you can't recover. You and I are both poster children, I think, for saying Almighty God can get us moving towards Him and towards others, and even forgive the person that never chose to bless us. Because, you know, my dad, I think a big reason why he bailed and then never gave us the blessing is he never got it.
2: Sure.
3: And he didn't know how important it was. So whether it's a boy or a girl, I think we just desperately need somebody in our life to just believe that you know, somebody is crazy about them. And I think the kids need to know that Jesus is crazy about them as well.
2: Mm. Well, and that's the connection. And that's where that brokenness occurs, because we look at our Heavenly Father in certain ways related to our earthly father.
3: Yeah.
2: It's not a wise thing to do, because earthly fathers are not perfect like our Heavenly Father. And earthly fathers are going to let you down.
3: Yeah.
2: But our Heavenly Father will never disappoint us.
3: Yeah.
2: And especially as we go through life, even though we may have hardships, to know that we'll be there with them in eternity, for eternity.
3: Yeah.
2: That's important. I mean,
3: that's huge. The night that I became a Christian, my young life leader, I'd never really been around a Christian man at all. My dad left when I was 2 months old. My mom never remarried, and it was my young life leader. I know you, it was FCA, but with me, with young life, this big ex offensive tackle, Chico State stud football guy showed up, was our young life leader. And I'd go to his home and I'd watch how he treated his kids and how he prayed a blessing over his kids. And I would go mow his yard just so I could hang out and be around that family. Mm. But the night that I came to know Christ, he handed me a Bible and he gave me underlined a passage. It was Hebrews 13:5. And guess what Hebrews 13:5 is? The second part, it says, "For he himself," that's Jesus, "has said, I will never leave you nor forsake you." Well, he tells me, so John, you can appreciate this. He goes, "Okay, go home and read that 100 times.
2: Hmm.
3: And I thought he was serious. Okay, now he was being metaphorical. Or he meant, go home and read this verse a lot. But I'm thinking he's serious, right? So I read, "For he himself who said, I will never leave you nor forsake you." But I put a mark, like 1, 2, 3, 4, like a check mark.
2: So you did it all the way to 100.
3: So, well, I get to about 60, and I start weeping.
2: Ah.
3: And I wasn't a crier. I'm still not a crier. But it was like all of a sudden, you know how God's word just floods over you. And I think Doug knew, with my dad having bailed out and not getting the blessing from him, I needed to know, well, you know what, that's not the only kind of dad out there. Mm. Your heavenly Father is never going to leave you nor forsake you. Jesus is never going to bail out on you. And once you understand that deeply, okay, all of a sudden now I was able then later on to take my dad out to a really nice restaurant and ask his forgiveness for being so angry. And I used to hate him. Mm. And then I became a Christian and just intensely disliked him, you know. And then,
2: it's a step in the right direction.
3: Right. And then I finally realized, if I don't forgive him, I'm going to become just like him. And so again, I think what we're not saying is, well, what's the blessing? It's not just the, I think it's important to realize, did we get it or didn't we? We got to be honest with that. Because for so many people, you take your average normal child and put them in a home where they don't get the blessing, and they can search all their life to feel acceptable, and they'll never feel that way. So they need to reverse the curse. But in a relationship with Christ, and then with their own kids, man, they can reverse that. They can learn how to give the blessing. Hmm.
2: John, let's take the remainder of the time. Let's talk through the five components of the blessing, just to give people an appreciation for what they can do. And hopefully, to even tonight or tomorrow or this coming weekend, they can do this with their own children if it's appropriate. So what are those five components? And let's talk about each one.
3: Well, here's a real easy way for people to just get a general idea of what in the world is this blessing. If it's that important, and it really is, I mean, this gift that you either choose to give or withhold can impact a kid for a lifetime. Okay, but, well, okay, I want to bless them, but how do I do it? Particularly if, like us, we never got it. So we didn't see it up close and personal. Well, picture BLESS, B-L-E-S-S, like an acronym or an acrostic poem. And so here's the first one is be committed. It starts off with somebody, again, what impacted me with my Heavenly Father was He was going to be there for me. I thank God for my mom, who I remember I was the hellion in our family, and I could talk my brother into doing stuff occasionally. He was way smarter than I am. But we got picked up by the police one time. It's about 3 a.m. We had we hadn't really broken in because the door was open and windows were all, but we had gone into a place where we shouldn't, and the cops, you know, picked us up, and 3 a.m. they bang on the door. They didn't take us to jail. They brought us home. And I'll never forget sitting at the door, 3 a.m, they've woken up my mom. And I'll never forget sitting there, and my twin brother Jeff doesn't have to talk ever. He's a scientist. He's real quiet. Well, I couldn't take it after about a minute of silence, because my mom's just sitting there. This is after the police have left. We're at the kitchen table.
2: She's giving you that eye.
3: Well, you know, I was looking down, and I remember just saying, well, Mom, I guess this means you don't love us anymore.
2: Huh.
3: You know, 3 a.m, cops bring you home.
2: How old are you?
3: Forget, I'm in high school. Well, freshman year in high school. And I'll never forget her head just snapping up. And she had these beautiful gray steel blue eyes, very unusual eyes. And she goes, this has nothing to do with love. I will always love you, but I'm tremendously disappointed in you. Well, I knew two things right there. I mean, I could get brought home at 3 a.m. by the cops, and my mom wasn't going to bail on me. Now, I also knew I was in deep trouble and going to be grounded.
2: You never want to do that again.
3: Yeah. And that balance of both sides of love. But I am so grateful. And so you want to communicate, hey, I'm committed. That's the B, okay? Well, the second thing is loving touch. L is loving touch. Now, you think that's not a big deal. Maybe when they're little. Hey, I'm telling you, if you have a girl, the absence of appropriate, meaningful touch for a young woman is a great way to drive her in the arms of somebody else later on. But I didn't grow up with that. Did you guys grow up with huggy, touchy home kind of a thing?
2: My mom and my dad, to a degree, up until 5, they did. He would run his hands through my hair and say, I love you.
3: Yeah.
2: And those kinds of things. Yeah. So I felt that.
3: And
2: I
3: isn't it interesting how you could even remember him running his hand through your hair? There's, before we ever can learn that were, you know, that were valuable through words, we learn it through that appropriate touch. Mm. And so, again, that's the second thing is that, you know, now if they're a teenager, I know somebody's listening and they're going, oh, right, Jimmy's bigger than me. Come over here, Jimmy. Let me give you a big hug in front of your friends. You know, watch your body evaporate, you know, kind of a thing. Well, you know what my mom would do every stinking day of our life? We'd go to school, and my mom would make, which she would drive us to school, and we'd get out of the car, and we had to hug her before we went into school. Well, every year we made her drop us further and further and further. By high school, it was just is at the
2: door. 4 blocks away.
3: Exactly. Yeah, before we left. So loving touch. That's the L. Okay. Now E is express high value. Who's somebody in your life when you were growing up, Jim, who, you know, just said to you, man, I see something in your life that God could use, or that was, can you remember something?
2: Oh, yeah. My coach, my football coach, mm-hmm. my freshman year, Paul Morrow.
3: Yeah.
2: And he, you know, to this day, we're still friends and communicate. And Paul is terrific, and he does it with hundreds of other kids.
3: Yeah.
2: He is a true
3: blesser
2: yeah. and lifesaver, and he knows how to put an arm around you and make you feel like you're important.
3: Yeah. Mm. Now think about that. With that loving touch, you know, and here's a stud football coach that's saying to you, hey, you know what? Again, I'll just, you know, keep going back to my mom. I know there's a lot of single parents listening, and I just want you to realize how unbelievably important your blessing is. But I have a really smart twin brother. You know, I've mentioned that. You know, he's a MD, PhD. He's a cancer doctor. I called him the other day, and I go, hey, what are you working on? He goes, you wouldn't understand. And it has something to do with cancer. But senior year, he gets a what on the his big term paper? What
2: is oh, yeah, an A plus.
3: That's all he ever gets. Okay. I turned mine in, and did you ever see The Christmas Story?
2: Oh, yeah.
3: With the Red Ryder mm-hmm, BB gun? Mm-hmm. And remember, he writes a theme to the teacher, and that was my pit. I turned this in, and I thought, I'm going to get an A++, just like she writes on the board. Well, she hands me back the paper. There's all this red. I get to the very last page, and I open it up, and there's a D-. D-. And she's written in there, the only reason I'm passing you is because I don't want to see you next year.
4: Oh, my God.
3: I still have the paper. But in my mind, what am I thinking? I'm thinking, well, I don't want to see you either. And I'm, you know, showing my paper to my friends like, you know, a mark of badge of honor. You know, hey, I passed. You know, I got a D. You know, I passed. But what am I really thinking?
2: Yeah.
3: I got to go home. My twin brother is a straight A student. I still have the paper. But in my mind, what am I thinking? I'm thinking, well, I don't want to see you either. And I'm, you know, showing my paper to my friends like, you know, a mark of badge of honor. You know, hey, I passed. You know, I got a D. You know, I passed. But what am I really thinking?
2: Yeah.
3: I got to go home. My twin brother is a straight A student. I'd heard all my life, why can't you be like Jeff?

0: where's your paper? And I said, here's the paper. And I give it to her. She's already read Jeff's. And I remember her sitting there and she goes, hang on a minute. And she reaches out her hand. Remember that loving touch?
1: Mm-hmm.
0: Okay. And that commitment that I'm going to be there no matter what. So she makes me hold her hand. We hated it. We called it the death grip. Because if you couldn't pull away, if you held her hand,
1: she had you.
0: Yeah, exactly. Because if you tried to pull away, it would twist her wrist and she'd cry. Mm. But I remember she reads the whole paper while she's holding my hand. And then she goes, look at me. Really good at eye contact. She was really good. Look at me. And I had to lift my head up. She goes, I don't care what that teacher said. You do such a good job of using words when you write. I wouldn't be surprised if God used you someday to help other people with your words.
1: Wow.
0: Now, nobody in my life, none of my teachers, I'll put it that way, were telling me that.
1: They didn't see the potential.
0: Right. Mm. But E means, man, you're going to see something in that kid and you're going to tell them, which is the next one, which is E is express high value, but S is you say it verbally. Mm. I can't even tell you, Jim, how many people, and John, how many people I've counseled with who, this is what they say. Oh, I know I was loved, but I never heard it.
1: Right.
0: Well, they may have been loved, but they never got the blessing.
1: Mm.
0: The blessing is you say it, but that's so hard for some of us to do, right?
1: Yeah.
0: I mean, it just is.
1: It is. You know, it really is.
0: Not part
2: of our
0: culture.
2: It's awkward. It's uncomfortable sometimes.
0: Yeah.
2: It's just very difficult for some.
0: Yeah. And that's why we did, at theblessing.com, we did this thing called the Blessing Challenge, where with you guys helped a ton, where we get people to write a letter of blessing and then read it to them, because that makes it a little bit easier. Maybe it's a first step to just say it. And then the last one, so I'll go over them. Is be committed through your loving touch. That's L, B-L. E is express value. S is say it by saying it. And then the last one is C, potential, special future. Mm-hmm. And that's what my mom did, remember, for me. Wrap those all together, just sitting at a kitchen table. And I'm telling you, I can remember what she was wearing when she was sitting there and what time of day it was. But again, I think for so many of us, we're looking for something that says, can God use me?
1: Yeah.
0: Am I really valuable? And when what we're trying to say is this whole concept of the blessing, this biblical tool, Jesus put these kids in his arms and blessed them. Here's the choice, life or death, the blessing or the curse. The curse literally means, sadly, to dam up the stream. Instead of life-giving water going down to dam up the stream. Well, when we bless somebody, we're giving it to them.
1: Mm.
0: We're saying, with my words. Now, that doesn't mean you don't discipline them. That doesn't mean that there aren't going to be days where you have to say, Lord, man, do I need your life to step towards this kid, because I want to step away, to say the least.
1: Yeah.
0: But it's when we get filled up with God's love, I think we're in the best position to then really bless somebody, even if we never got it ourselves.
1: Hey, John, let me ask you this. So many parents are hearing this and they're saying, I've blown it. I mean, I haven't done that. That my child might be 16, 17, or 27, or 30, or 40. Who knows? But they feel like at whatever point they've heard this program, they've missed that opportunity to bless their children, the B-L-E-S-S approach.
0: Yeah.
1: What can they do to say, okay, tonight I'm going to call my son or daughter who's maybe living in a different town, or when that high school student gets home tonight, we're really going to sit down and talk about it.
0: Yeah.
1: What can they do to repair the breach that's occurred?
0: Well, I can't even tell you how many times I've sat down with somebody, and they may be in their 70s, and they would still crawl over broken glass to get that blessing.
1: Hmm.
0: And we think, well, they quit asking. Absolutely. Okay. Now, when they're younger, they'll ask. Okay. I remember Carrie yelling out down the hall, our oldest daughter, when she was about 5, we'd put her to bed for the third time. You know what I'm talking about?
1: Yeah,
0: like,
1: yeah.
0: And this time, this is it. You can't get out no matter what. And I remember her yelling down the hall, Carrie, she goes, night, Mom. Night, Dad. And don't forget to bless me in the morning, because every morning we'd pray a blessing over her.
1: Mm.
0: And they'll ask when they're 5 or 4. Guess what? They quit asking when they get older, but they need it just as much.
1: Maybe more.
0: But it, exactly. But that takes us sometimes to humble ourselves I'll never forget, you know, my dad never really turned around. And I think so much of it was he never got the blessing. And then in World War II, he was all shot to pieces and never got over the war and was so angry.

0: and tried to drink away all the memories and could never do it. Mm. But I thank God when my precious wife, Cindy, her dad was an old bomber pilot. And she grew up wanting his blessing like crazy. But he was like my dad. He was an alcoholic. What a shock the two of us would get together, right?
1: Yeah.
0: So neither one of us knew really how to bless each other. But when we came to know Christ, both of us tried the best we could to bless our parents. And I'll never forget, Cindy would start telling her dad, you know, after we get married, hey, I love you. Every time he'd go, okay, never say anything back. And then she started hugging him. And he was just like stiff as a board, this old bomber pilot guy, didn't like God, didn't like, anyway, it just, I never thought he'd come to know Christ. About a year and a half before he died, he came to know Christ, and we're so grateful that he did. Now, again, that didn't happen with my dad, so I'm not saying, you know, you go back and, we're also not saying you don't lean into left hooks. Do you know what I mean?
1: Sure.
0: If somebody was abusive, you don't drop boundaries. I never let my dad drive. He was an alcoholic. I never let my dad drive our kids in the car, you know, alone. So you put up appropriate boundaries. But I tell you, you can't out-hate somebody from your past.
1: Yeah.
0: But you can reverse the curse. In Deuteronomy 23:5, here's a great verse. It says, now the Lord was not willing that the curse rest upon you, but the Lord your God turned the curse into a blessing for you because the Lord your God loves you. Three times it goes, hey, I'm here for you.
1: Yeah.
0: It is in the love of God that we can get past even some of this hurt. So that's why we need to bless our spouse, bless our kids. It's just so important.
1: I'll tell you, John, one thing that's so true that I have seen, there's one tool in God's arsenal that the enemy of our soul and even our own flesh cannot compete with, and that is the love of God.
0: Amen.
1: Well, Dr. John Trent, thanks for being with us.
0: Hey, it's an honor. Thank you.
2: 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And on behalf of Jim Daly and the entire team, thanks for listening. I'm John Fuller.
3: I always feel so encouraged when I hear John Trent speak about the importance of blessing our children. 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
1: We are at the 2 o'clock mark, and of course that means we get to spend some time with Mark Jobe, as he'll be sharing part two in his message, Believing Enough to Change. 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
3: You need to fight for that destiny. 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I reclaim my destiny. I reclaim my life. I want my mind back and my emotions back. I want to live under the authority of the kingdom of God, because I will not let the devil rob me blind.

0: Welcome to Bold Steps with Mark Jobe, Senior Pastor of New Life Community Church and President of Moody Bible Institute in Chicago. I'm Wayne Shepherd. Jesus tells us that the thief comes to steal, kill, and destroy, but he came to give us life more abundantly. And as we move forward in our study called Jesus Up Close, we'll be looking at the powerful way that he dealt with a demon-possessed boy in Mark chapter 9. Today, Mark is going to help us understand how to effectively deal with oppression from the dark side of the spiritual realm in order to bring about transformation and recovery. Mark has titled his message, Believing Enough to Change, and it starts now.
1: I mean, you believed in prayer about certain things, but have you run into a case that just seems hopeless and you just go to pray, but you just have very little faith that it can ever turn around? That ever happened to you? Oh, you can pray for someone that's on the edge and showing signs that they want to go forward and showing signs, and you pray for them because they're hungry, they're open. But when you see a case that's so